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3: With SRN News, I'm Keith Peters in Washington. Since the suspicious activity from a group called Act Blue.
4: A report from three House Republican-led committees finds that Act Blue, which funds Democrats, let money from overseas illegally flow to candidates here in the U.S. An Act Blue supervisor admits that some donors, for example, had IP email addresses in foreign countries and that employees were told to look the other way and accept the campaign contributions. The report also finds that every member of ActBlue's legal and compliance team appears to have left the platform after the 2024 election because of the illegal foreign contributions and the subsequent cover-up. Laura Winters reporting.
3: Some New York Knicks fans could be getting a break on ticket prices.
5: Ticket sales for the NBA champion New York Knicks are on hold. A mistake caused Knicks ticket prices to be listed for amounts that were too high. The get-in price for next month's season opener against the Philadelphia 76ers was more than $1,000. Madison Square Garden Sports said in a statement they're rolling back to last year's prices, plus an average increase of 12%. The plan is to restart sales with new prices shortly. The Knicks say anyone who already bought individual higher price tickets will be refunded the difference. There is generally a ticket increase after seasons when the Knicks make the playoffs. I'm Ed Donahue.
3: A military spokesman says an F-16 fighter jet from Texas crashed in rural Michigan during a routine training exercise. The pilot ejected safely and received medical treatment at a local hospital. The crash happened Thursday afternoon at a National Guard base in Alpena, Michigan. On Wall Street, a good day as the Dow was up by 316 points. The Nasdaq rose 439. The S&P 500 advanced 85 points. Oil near $101 a barrel. This is SRN.
6: What do you consider a good deal? 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Have you accepted his deal?
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3: SRN News. James Tallarico raises eyebrows.
9: The Democratic candidate for U.S. Senate in Texas was at a campaign event when a supporter asked him, "Who's your favorite drag queen?" Without missing a beat, Tallarico said, quote, "Oh my gosh, probably Alyssa Edwards, a man who performs as a woman and has expressed a desire to influence children." Critics are wondering why Tallarico knows the names of any drag queens. His opponent, Republican Ken Paxton, says, quote, "He's too weird and too radical for Texas." Michael Harrington reporting.
3: Turkish police detained dozens of demonstrators who staged a protest outside a courthouse in Istanbul to demand the release of gay activists taken into custody this week. Turkish authorities are in the midst of a crackdown on multiple LGBT groups and individuals, detaining dozens of members and blocking the organization's websites. The Ministry of Justice says the

0: crackdown is aimed at protecting children. This is SRN News. Stocks rally to their best day in 6 weeks. We hear more on all of today's market activity from financial correspondent Seth Sutel reporting from New York City.
1: Stocks closed higher on Wall Street and recovered most of their losses from earlier in the week. The stock market got some relief from falling oil prices and less pressure from the bond market. The S&P 500 rose 1.1% Thursday. The index has been mostly falling over the past 2 weeks. The Dow added 316 points. That's about 0.6%. The Nasdaq Composite jumped 1.7%. The price of Brent crude oil fell 1% to a little under $105 a barrel. That's down from $110 a barrel earlier in the week, but it's still far above where it was trading over the summer. The yield on the 10-year Treasury note fell back to 4.93%. Seth Sutel, New York.
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2: 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The Lord saves the godly. He is their fortress in times of trouble. The Lord helps them, rescuing them from the wicked. He saves them, and they find shelter in Him. Encouragement for life from Psalm 37, verses 39 and 40.
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4: This is The Voice of Prophecy. Some experts have come up with a clever name for a highly contagious flu-like illness that is spread worldwide, with some of the worst cases here in the United States. This flu turns its victims into overspenders and shopaholics, with an insatiable need for more stuff. Could you be at risk? It's Thursday, and welcome to the Voice of Prophecy. I'm Fred Kinsey. Growing up rather poor, I never thought to really dream that actually getting more stuff would ever be a real problem for me. But perhaps any situation can turn you into believing that just a little more will really make you happy. It can be a horrible sickness, and it has a nickname. Have you caught the affluenza bug? Its name is formed by combining two words, affluence and influenza. Our sources give some definitions. One says affluenza, a painful, contagious, socially transmitted condition of overload, debt, anxiety, and waste resulting from the dogged pursuit of more. Another, affluenza, the bloated, sluggish, and unfulfilled feeling that results from efforts to keep up with the Joneses. Or an epidemic of stress, overwork, waste, and indebtedness caused by the dogged pursuit of the American dream. And finally, one definition says, an unsustainable addiction to economic growth. Or perhaps we should define it as the Bible defines affluenza, greed or covetousness. So now, folks, here's a quick self-diagnostic true and false quiz to see if you might have the disease of affluenza. I'm going to ask you five questions, and you answer true or false to each one. Number one, when I'm feeling blue, I like to go shopping and treat myself. Is that true or false for you? Number two, I'm willing to work 40 years at a job I hate so I can buy lots of stuff. Number three, I usually make just the minimum payment on my credit cards. True or false? Number four, I believe that whoever dies with the most toys wins. And finally, I don't measure my self-worth or that of others by what I own. Okay, friend, let's see how you did. If you answered true to any of the first four questions, you could indeed have a case of affluenza. If you answered true to the last question on self-worth, there is hope for your recovery after all. By now you're thinking out loud, is this a joke or what? Trust me, it's no joke. It's a somewhat lighthearted approach to a serious condition. Affluenza is the catchy name used in the title of a PBS special program that first aired in September of 1997. It focused on the, quote, modern-day plague of materialism and overconsumption, unquote, in our culture, and examined the high cost of achieving the most extravagant lifestyle the world has ever seen. You know, in 1996, Americans, who make up only 5% of the world's population, use nearly a third of its resources. Add overwork, personal stress, the erosion of family and community, skyrocketing debt, and the growing gap between rich and poor, and it's easy to understand why some people say the American dream is no bargain. Many are opting out of the consumer chase and making voluntary simplicity a growing trend. Greed, aka covetousness, is not just a modern-day problem. It's as old as the Garden of Eden. It's universal. It infects every human being. No one is free from the sin of covetousness. From the least to the greatest, all are greedy for gain, according to Jeremiah 6:16. Coveting is lusting after what we don't have. It's wanting for ourselves what someone else owns. We get caught between our wants and our needs. Even too much is never enough. Covetousness is like cancer, one of the most dreaded of all diseases. As the cancer cells in the body multiply and can cause death, so the uncontrolled growth of greedy wants eventually choke the spirit and kill the soul. Jesus shares the parable of the rich fool in Luke 12:13 through 21. You might say he had a terminal case of covetousness. Let's listen to the story, then discuss it together for a moment. Someone in the crowd said to him, "Teacher, tell my brother to divide the inheritance with me." Then he said to them, "Watch out, be on your guard against all kinds of greed." In the King James Version it reads, "Beware of covetousness." A man's life does not consist in the abundance of his possessions. And he told them this parable. The ground of a certain rich man produced a good crop. He thought to himself, "What shall I do? I have no place to store my crops." Then he said, "This is what I'll do. I will tear down my barns and build bigger ones. And there I will store all my grain and my goods. And I'll say to myself, 'You have plenty of good things laid up for many years. Take life easy. Eat, drink, and be merry.'" But God said to him, "You fool. This very night your life will be demanded from you. Then, who will get what you have prepared for yourself? This is how it will be with anyone who stores up things for himself but is not rich toward God." Did you notice the incident that led to Jesus' parable? It started with squabbling brothers arguing over inheritance issues. Isn't it sad when families fight like this, ripping themselves apart due to resentment and greed? These guys should have set their sights on an eternal heavenly inheritance. Instead, they wanted Jesus to help settle the score here and now on the earthly treasure they each thought should be theirs. Jesus modeled an action plan for all who minister in his name. Only the gospel of his grace can cure the evils of this world. Only Jesus can remedy the sins and sorrows of this sick world. Writer Ellen G. White put it this way, "The injustice of the rich toward the poor and the hatred of the poor toward the rich alike have their root in selfishness, and this can be eradicated only through submission to Christ. He alone, in exchange for the selfish heart of sin, gives the new heart of love." So the Lord stayed the course by getting into the spiritual root of the greed problem. "Beware of covetousness," he said. "Your life is not measured by how many possessions you have." Now we get into the story of the foolish rich man, where Christ shows the folly of those who make this world their focus. Everything this man had came from God. He had been abundantly blessed by God, but he didn't even think of God. He didn't realize that God had blessed him so that he could help those in need. The man was totally focused on himself. This rich fool knew that there were great needs that he could have helped with. He had more than enough and to spare for his own comfort. He easily could have been a blessing and an answer to prayer for many poor, hungry, sick people, providing them with the food, clothing, and other necessities they desperately needed. But instead, he chose to tear down the old barn and build bigger barns in order to hoard his bumper crop. This gave him a hefty retirement account so he could enjoy the good life. Eat, drink, and be merry. He wasn't counting on dying that very night. The wealth he spent all of his life working for was suddenly worthless. How different it would have been if this man had chosen the gift of God's love and life eternal. What good are the Trump Towers of life if you miss out on the many mansions of heaven? Now, friend, it's not wrong to be rich. Wealth can be a great blessing, a gift from God, and a powerful force for good. Money is not evil. It's what you do with it that counts. It's the love of money, selfishly hoarding it for yourself. That's the root of all the evil. Where your treasure is, your heart is. In Charles Dickens' classic story, A Christmas Carol, the miserly Ebenezer Scrooge reminds me very much of the foolish rich man in Jesus' parable. Scrooge cares nothing for the people around him, and mankind exists only for the money that can be made. He particularly detests Christmas, which he sees as a time for finding yourself a year older and not an hour richer. Scrooge, as you know, is visited on Christmas Eve by the ghost of his former partner, Jacob Marley, who died 7 years prior. Marley, who was also a miser, is suffering the consequences in the afterlife and hopes to help Scrooge avoid his fate. He tells Scrooge he will be visited by three spirits, the ghosts of Christmas past, present, and future. They succeed in showing Scrooge the error of his ways, and the transformed Scrooge sends a Christmas turkey to his impoverished clerk, Bob Cratchit, raises his salary, assists his family, which includes Bob's crippled son, Tiny Tim. It's hard not to share a tear as Tiny Tim declares at the holiday table, "God bless us, everyone." One major theme in the book sprung from Dickens' observations of the plight of the children of London's poor. Thousands of them lived in unimaginable poverty, filth, and disease. In 1839, it was estimated that nearly half of all the funerals in London were for children under the age of 10. Those who survived grew up without education and no chance to escape the cycle of poverty. So in A Christmas Carol, the twins named Ignorance and Want represent London's poor children who appear to Scrooge with the warning, "This boy is ignorance, this girl is want. Beware them both, and all of their degree, but most of all beware this boy, for on his brow I see that written which is doom, unless the writing be erased." The children these characters represent are a far cry away from many of America's children here in the 21st century, in a market-driven culture that encourages kids to be material girls and boys. Yet in stark contrast are the fast-growing numbers of poor, hungry, and homeless children, even here in our own country and around the world, the extreme poverty and suffering of children due to starvation, disease, war, and abuse is unimaginable. Friend, this very day, Jesus calls on us to feed the hungry, clothe the naked, take in the homeless, and visit those who are sick or are in prison. To live for self is to perish. The cancer of covetousness cuts the soul off from life. It is the Spirit of Christ to give for the good of others. God is love, and love is life. May the Lord heal our selfish hearts and help each one of us to share, to care, and to love. Friend, this is my prayer for you and me today. Amen.
5: 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This is Connie Jeffrey reminding you that God really does love you.
4: Which is more important, the past or the future. The Apostle Paul was a forward-looking man. "The one thing I do," he wrote, "is to forget what is behind me and do my best to reach what is ahead. So I run straight toward the goal to win the prize, which is God's call to the life above." Of course, we need to learn from history, but it's our privilege to look to the future God has planned for us. There's a story from old Rome that illustrates this. These days, Castle Sant'Angelo houses a military museum. But in AD 537, it was a fortress of the last resort for Romans under siege. The building was originally a mausoleum, and its battlements were decorated with statuary honoring past emperors. But when the defenders had to choose between honoring the past and living into the future, they chose the future. They broke up the statues and dropped them on their attackers. How about you? Do you cling to the trappings of the past, or are you ready to move forward with God, putting your future in His hands? For the Voice of Prophecy, this is Fred Kinsey.

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1: Sailors in the days of wooden ships and sails feared pirates and storms, but their greatest fear was that their ship might encounter the doldrums. The doldrums was an area of the ocean near the equator, abounding in calms and light-shifting winds. It meant almost certain death for the entire crew of sailors. Well, marriages that were once exciting and loving can also get caught in the romantic doldrums, causing a slow and painful death to the relationship. Author Doug Fields, in his book Creative Romance, writes, "Dating and romancing your spouse can change those patterns and can be a lot of fun. 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
0: For more information, visit drdobsonminute.org.

0: 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The Bible says the effective, fervent prayer of a righteous man avails much. James 5, verse 16. 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
2: On the 20th of December 1943, just 4 days before Christmas, a badly damaged American Flying Fortress bomber struggled to fly over wartime Germany. At its controls was a 21-year-old pilot. Half his crew lay wounded or dead. It was their first mission. A sleek, dark shape pulled up on the bomber's tail. A German Messerschmitt fighter. And worse still, the German pilot was an ace. A man able to destroy the American bomber with just the squeeze of a trigger. What happened next would defy imagination and later be called the most incredible encounter between enemies in World War II. This is the true story of two enemy pilots whose lives collided in the skies over Germany that fateful day. Their incredible story will inspire you and amaze you.

0: Think about war. Men who under other circumstances might have been great friends instead kill each other. Soldiers are placed in situations where they do things that in other contexts would be considered horrible crimes. But in war, these can be seen as acts of valor instead. Soldiers get medals for heroism and bravery. Men also get medals pinned on their chests for doing things that in other circumstances would get them decades in prison instead. Though wars are never gentle, the brutality of World War II far surpassed anything yet seen. Putting aside the mind-numbing size and barbarity of the Holocaust, sheer technical power alone enabled all sides, allies and Axis, to unleash violence against each other on a scale never before experienced in battle. So enraged at what the Nazis had done, Pablo Picasso painted one of his most famous works, Guernica. This painting became an icon about the terror of war on civilians. Supposedly, a German officer had seen the painting and, pointing to it, said to Picasso, "Did you do this?" "No," Picasso replied, "you did." The most famous or infamous of Allied attacks was the firebombing of the German city of Dresden in February 1945. English and American bombers, in four raids over a three-day period, dropped almost 4,000 tons of explosives and incendiary devices on the city. Dresden erupted into an incredible firestorm. About 25,000 people, mostly civilians, were killed. Many thousands more were injured. No question, the hatred on both sides was intense and terrible. And one could imagine that because German cities, not American cities, were being bombed daily, the German hatred for the Americans was far greater than the American hatred for the Germans, which is one reason why one particular event in the war is so incredible. It was December 1943. The Allied bombing campaign was in full swing. The idea was to bomb the enemy until he lost his will and ability to fight, bomb them into submission. And at the center of the American bombing were the monster B-17 bombers, known as the Flying Fortresses. The Americans built over 12,000 Flying Fortresses, and they developed a reputation as a very effective bomber, dropping more bombs than any other US aircraft in World War II. Of the 1.5 million tons of bombs dropped on Nazi Germany and its occupied territories by US aircraft, 640,000 tons, nearly half, were dropped from B-17s. Everything possible was done to ensure these bombers could carry the maximum payload and inflict as much damage as possible. In December 1943, the Americans even decided to stop painting these bombers, which made them faster and lighter and enabled them to carry even more bombs. And on that December day, an American pilot, Charles Brown, a 21-year-old farm boy from West Virginia, had been on his first bombing run, leaving from Kimbolton Airfield in England and flying at an altitude of 27,500 feet, or about 8 kilometres. They were to reach the city of Bremen in North Germany, drop their bombs and return. Besides Charles Brown and his co-pilot Spencer Pinky Luke, 8 others were on board, including radio operator Dick Peshout and the ball turret gunner Sam Blackie Blackford, along with waist gunners Lloyd Jennings and Alex Yeloshenko. The plane was named Ye Olde Pub, known affectionately by the men as simply The Pub. Yet things had not gone well for Ye Olde Pub and the 10 men who manned it. About 50 kilometres from their target, the plane faced a thick wall of anti-aircraft fire. Instantly, Charlie knew the plane had been hit. A hole was blown in the nose of the aircraft. The impact up front was devastating. The flak sheared away a large portion of the bomber's plexiglass nose, allowing sub-zero wind to howl in through the jagged hole. The 300 kilometre per hour gale pushed the temperature inside the plane down to minus 60 degrees Celsius or 76 degrees below zero Fahrenheit. And that was only the beginning of the pub's problems. Though taking another hit, which caused one of the engines to malfunction, they were able to reach their target and drop the bombs. Now, the only goal was to get home. But that wasn't going to be easy. The plane was crippled and losing altitude. It lagged behind the rest of the bombers in the squadron. And soon, ye old pub was all alone over enemy territory. And then 15 German fighter planes started attacking. Bullets and cannons began to dismember the plane. Before long, half the crew was injured and the tail gunner was dead. The crippled bomber shook violently from the tail forward. Charlie knew an enemy plane was behind him, chewing up his tail section. He could feel it, but he didn't know that a fighter had just shot off his left horizontal stabilizer, leaving just 1 meter stub from what had been a 5 meter rear wing. The plane went into a deadly dive. Charlie immediately dug his heels into the rudder pedals and pulled back on the yoke with all his power. The bomber's wings responded by biting into the air, stabilizing, and then surging forward. Dropping below 700 meters after falling nearly 7 kilometers, the bomber's wings began flying again, but the plane was still dropping. Charlie's arm shook, and just when he was sure the pub was going to scrape the houses below, her nose lifted to the horizon and she leveled out, blowing leaves from the trees and shingles from homes. The German people below him gazed up in awe, forgetting to run from the green bomber that thundered overhead, rattling their windows. Amazingly enough, the enemy fighters disappeared as the crippled plane stabilized further and lumbered toward the coastline. Their pilots were probably certain the bomber was doomed and going to crash. Captain Charles Brown told the crew to bail out because he thought that they would be better off in a German prisoner of war camp than blown out of the sky or crashing in a ball of fire. None of the men chose to leave. They were going to stay with their captain and the plane. And if they thought they'd made the right decision, what they saw next would make them think again and fear the worst. A lone German 109 Messerschmitt fighter plane appeared on the horizon. But with their weapons frozen, their plane crippled, the crew of Ye Old Pub were helpless before the enemy. And what an enemy he was. The pilot of the 109, Franz Stigler, was a battle-hardened ace who needed only one more kill in order to win the Knight's Cross, Germany's highest award for valor. And now this crippled bomber plane appeared in the sky, ripe for the plucking. It looked like a gift. This was his opportunity. Though never a fan of the Nazi Party, Stigler was a loyal German who loved his country and had seen the devastation that these bombers were doing to his people. Plus, there was a personal element. He had lost his only brother, August, to Allied aircraft. Now was the time for him to get not just revenge, but the Knight's Cross as well. Yet what happened next was beyond imagination and truly amazing. It was nothing like what this brave fighter pilot was trained to do. It was nothing like what he planned or expected. France had seen planes come back from battle shot to pieces, but he'd never seen anything like this. Every meter of the bomber's metal had silver holes where bullets had entered and flaked away the paint. France became entranced with wonder. He couldn't believe what he saw. Pushing the rudder pedal and nudging the throttle forward a bit, Franz swung his 109 past the tail and flew along the bomber's right side, parallel to the fuselage. He scanned the craft for guns that the bomber's crew could still turn on him. He saw that the waste gun was missing, blasted from its mount. Through the plane's exposed ribs, he saw its crew, huddled over one another, desperately caring for their wounded, including one whose leg had been blown off. Moving forward, France settled his 109 into position above the bomber's right wingtip. He could see that the bomber's nose was blown away. The bomber flew as if held up by an invisible string. Then suddenly, something switched inside Franz Stigler. Yes, these men were his enemies. And yes, they were bombing his people. Yes, their side had killed his brother. Yes, he was a German fighter pilot, and his job was to shoot down enemy planes. Yet he just couldn't do it. It would be blatant murder. Instead, to the astonishment of the men in the crippled plane, the 109 flew in formation right next to it, guiding the B-17 past anti-aircraft gunners on the ground, who could see the German plane right next to the bomber and so wouldn't fire. The Germans had some B-17s of their own, so the men on the ground thought that maybe this was one of theirs. Franz protected the plane and escorted and guided it out towards the North Sea in the direction of England. Then, when they were safe from further attack, again to the astonishment of the men in the pub, the German pilot saluted them and left. The crippled plane somehow made it back to England. In short, the man who was sworn to kill them had instead, at great personal risk, done all that he could to make sure that these men, his enemies, made it back home safely. What a story. We're so used to all the horror stories that came out of the Second World War that it's uplifting and inspiring once in a while to hear something like this, isn't it? In fact, this story brings to mind some texts in the Bible. Look at these verses with me. Here's Romans chapter 5. For if when we were enemies, we were reconciled to God through the death of his Son, much more, having been reconciled, we shall be saved by his life. While we were enemies of God, Christ's death reconciled us to him. Enemies of God? What does that mean? Many have heard of the American writer Henry David Thoreau, who lived in the 1800s. He was an outdoors, back-to-nature kind of guy. As he was dying, one of his Christian aunts had said to him, "Henry, have you made your peace with God?" To which he replied, "I didn't know that we've ever quarreled, Aunt." But I think Mr. Thoreau missed the point. You don't have to be an open anti-God blasphemer or an atheist in order to be in opposition to God. You don't even have to be an overtly evil person to be in opposition to God. You don't have to be shaking your fists in the sky and cursing him to be an enemy. Instead, we're all sinners. We've all made mistakes. We all fall short of God's glory. That alone is enough. In other words, we're all sinners. We've all done wrong. We've all rebelled and offended God in our words, our thoughts, and our actions. And deep down in our hearts, we know that's true, don't we? Imagine you had to stand before a perfectly holy and righteous God, a God of infinite purity and perfection. How would you fare? Haven't you done things in your life that have offended a righteous and perfect God? Haven't you done things that you're ashamed of, that you regret now because they were wrong? I imagine each one of us has done things that we really don't want other people to know about. And if we would be ashamed before other people, how would we then feel before a holy God? And yet, what did we just read? While we were sinners, while we were enemies with God, what? Christ died for us. Just as Franz Stigler could have, and justifiably so, after all this was war, blown the men of Ye Old Pub, his enemies, out of the sky. So God could have justifiably so condemned our world to destruction. Instead, though, he sent Christ to save it. Listen. For God did not send his Son into the world to condemn the world, but that the world through him might be saved. Yes, maybe you have done something you are ashamed of, something you know is wrong. But Jesus came to save you, not condemn you for it. Yes, maybe you have been guilty of having done something outright evil. But Jesus came to forgive you that evil, not condemn you for it. This means that God is reconciled to us, to you, to me, even despite all that we ourselves have done and the mistakes we've made. So the question is this: will you now be reconciled to him? You know, the amazing story of Ye Old Pub and the two enemy pilots, Charles Brown and Franz Stigler, didn't end on that cold December day above the war-torn skies of Germany. No, that was only the beginning. As I said, the plane made it back to England, but just barely. Charles Brown flew a few more missions and then returned to America. He got married, raised a family, and lived the American dream. Yet he could never forget what happened in the skies over Germany back in 1943. Who was that German pilot? Why did he not shoot them down? The questions just grew and grew. Finally, in 1989, he placed an ad in a newsletter for former German Luftwaffe pilots, asking if anyone knew the identity of the pilot who saved the B-17 to please contact Charles Brown. And then on the 18th of January, 1990, about 47 years after that fateful day, Charles Brown received a letter in the mail. Dear Charles, all these years I wondered what happened to the B-17. Did she make it or not? Yes, it was Franz Stigler, who himself had been trying for years to find out what had happened to the crew that he had saved, and at a terrible risk to himself. Why? Because if the authorities had discovered what he had done, he would have been court-martialed and shot for treason. Instead of shooting down an enemy bomber, as he was supposed to do, he not only let them go, but he protected them and guided them back to safety. The Nazis would have shown him no mercy. He couldn't tell anyone the truth. He had helped the enemy escape. If anyone pinned him to that act, he knew he would face a firing squad. During the war, a woman had been executed for telling a joke during a break from work at a munitions factory. Her only crime was to say, "Hitler and Goering are standing atop the Berlin radio tower. Hitler says he wants to do something to put a smile on Berliners' faces. So Goering says, why don't you jump?" That was it. That's all she said. But someone overheard her tell that joke and turned her in. The fact that the woman was a war widow made no difference. Hitler's blood judge, Roland Friesler, ordered her to be killed for violating the subversion law. That's what they did to a woman who just made a joke. Yes, there's no doubt what they would have done to a Luftwaffe pilot who helped an American B-17 make it back to safety when he could have shot it down. Franz Stigler would have been executed. His secret stayed with him. Eventually, Franz Stigler had immigrated to Vancouver, Canada, where he had been a successful businessman and raised a family. Then, when he had seen the ad in the newsletter, he knew it was the pilot of the crew he had saved. And so Charlie received the letter in the mail with Franz's return address on it. He started to write back, but then threw it out. Instead, he dialed Vancouver Information.
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The Lord saves the godly. He is their fortress in times of trouble. The Lord helps them, rescuing them from the wicked. He saves them, and they find shelter in Him. Encouragement for life from Psalm 37, verses 39 and 40.

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1: Dear God, here we are, Alaska, Anchorage. The sun is out, and we've come not just to swap a few stories, but we've come because we believe that in the third millennium, human beings can still hear the voice of the eternal. And it's not just a voice to hear, it's a person to come to know. It's a friendship to grow. And so as Revive begins right now, do just that in our minds and our hearts as Alaskans or wherever we are in North America at this moment, live on satellite. We wait to hear you through your word in Jesus' name. Amen. Go to Matthew, the Gospel of Matthew, chapter 1, the most boring passage in the New Testament, but I want you to hold on. Alaskan gold, we're looking for the gold embedded in this passage. Matthew chapter 1, verse 1, a record of the ancestors of Jesus Christ, son of David, son of Abraham. What we are about to encounter together, you and I, is an old-fashioned genealogy, or what do we call them? An old-fashioned family tree. Now, can you imagine? You want to write a bestseller. You're hoping the whole world will read this story about your hero, this Jesus of Nazareth, who is God made flesh. You're hoping everybody will buy the book. It'll just sell off the shelves. And you begin the book that way. The genealogy of Jesus, son of David, son of Abraham. Why would you ever begin a bestseller with those words? Unless, of course, you were a Jew. Now, if you are a Jew and you pick up a bestseller and it's on somebody's life, you have to know. Look, I don't care who this hero is. I have to see his lineage. The Jews were huge on family trees. In fact, Josephus, the great Jewish historian of the first century AD, Josephus, when he writes his autobiography, what's he begin? How does it begin? Same way. He says, let me show you my family tree. Let me show you my bona fide. Let me show you my credentials. I'm the true blue Jew that you want to read about. In fact, that the Jews were so big on genealogies that Herod the Great, you remember Herod the Great? He was the king that killed all the babies, you know, two and under in Bethlehem. You remember that tragic Christmas story? Herod the Great, because he was a half-Jew, Idumean, not full Jew. Because he was a half-Jew, Herod the Great ended up in nobody's genealogy. He was so furious about that reality that, guess what? True story. He ordered the destruction of every genealogy in the land, because I'm not in it. I mean, it's a big deal. And it's a huge deal for Matthew. He's hoping somebody will pick up this in English or pick it up in Chinese or pick it up in German. And of course, none of those languages existed when he wrote, but somebody will pick up this bestseller and will learn from the opening salvo that my personal hero, my savior, Jesus of Nazareth, is true blue. He's a son of Abraham. That means red-blooded Jew. And he's the true inheritor of the Davidic or David dynasty. He's the Messiah. So it's not just a boring little opening when Matthew comes along and says, oh, by the way, you need to know that you are about to read a record of the ancestors of Jesus Christ, son of David, son of Abraham. But I told you, this family tree is like Alaskan soil.

0: oil, Alaskan rock, Alaskan ore, Alaskan riverbed. Beneath the surface, let the water flow over it beneath the surface. Keep your eye pinned on that pan. Did it really still pan for gold here? I mean, come on, tell me. They were trying to do that at the camp, and did they really do that? Have you ever done it? Good for you. Okay, so surely, keep my eye on this, there's going to be a nugget of gold. Guess what? Matthew has tucked away seven nuggets of gold, seven surprise entries in his family tree. Seven of them. Surprise entries. That six of the seven have to do with sex is not the surprise. The surprise is number seven. The greatest surprise is number seven. So without any further ado, let's go. We've already read the opening salvo. I'll read it again. A record of the ancestors of Jesus Christ, son of David, son of Abraham. Abraham was the father of Isaac, and Isaac was the father of Jacob. And Jacob was the father of Judah and his brothers. And Judah was the father of Perez and Zerah, whose mother was Tamar. And whoa, time out. If you're a Jewish male and you just bought what you hope is going to be a bestseller, I can hardly wait to get to the narrative of this. But first, I must examine the family tree. If you're a Jewish male who's just purchased this book and you just run into the name Tamar, oh my, I remind you, every Jewish male began the day with this prayer: oh God, I thank you that I was not born a Gentile or a slave or a woman. It's a huge deal for Matthew to slip it. Come on, we're going up the family tree. Why would you do that? He slips in a woman. And by the way, just to put a woman in the family tree, that's like, whoo, that's a jolt of electricity. But to put the kind of women he put into this, five of the surprise entries, to put that kind of a woman, that's not a jolt of electricity. That's a bolt of lightning. Now look, come on. You're writing a family tree. You know how to do this, Matthew. You put only the man, the father of the father of the father of the father of the father of. Why would you ruin a perfectly good family tree by inserting a woman? Ah, watch this. This is Tamar. Tamar. When I was a boy growing up, I lived with some Bible story books. They were called the Bible Stories, and they were written by somebody, you haven't heard of him, but somebody called Uncle Arthur. Now, I know you haven't heard of him. But that's what my folks just read those stories to me. I read all of those stories, but I'll tell you what, I've gone back in my memory. Come on, Dwight, did you ever read about the story of Tamar? Never got into the children's Bible story books. You know why? Because the story of Tamar is as raunchy as American television today. That's why. Tamar. Judah, the father that just got mentioned here. Judah has three boys. And the ancient custom was, there in the Near East, okay, I'm going to find a wife for you. And he found a lovely Canaanite damsel. Her name Tamar. He said, Tamar, meet my oldest boy. You are married, have many children. But that boy, that husband, was so debased. Boom, he's struck dead. Judah says, whoa. All right, well, the Near Eastern custom is, you may have my second son. Son, meet your new wife, your older brother's wife, Tamar. All right, God be with you. That boy gets caught up in such kinky sex, boom, he's gone. Now, Judah does the arithmetic. Two from three leaves one. And this Tamar is going to be as bad luck for the one as the other two. And so what Judah does is he says, you know, Tamar, I know this little custom, but please, my boy here, he's not ready to get married. When he's ready, I'll remember you. Goodbye. The boy grows up. She remains a widow. And Judah forgets all about it intentionally. Judah's wife dies. And he's getting lonely one day coming in from work. The Bible's kind of a gutsy tale of human reality. He's getting lonely with his wife now dead, and he sees a prostitute at the side of the road. We were in Ketchikan on this cruise coming up. We had camp meeting at sea, you know, so we stopped at Ketchikan, Juneau, Icy Point Strait, and Skagway. In Ketchikan, it's a big deal. They said, this is where all the brothels used to be. I mean, people make their living doing that. So Judas sees this woman covered. He's lonely. He says, hey, woman, how much? Oh, I don't have the money, but I'll give you my belt and my credit card. I'll be back. In the night, he impregnates her. Unbeknownst to him, he leaves. She slips away. He comes back with a payment. They said, there's no prostitute around here. You're crazy. Okay. 3 months later, somebody comes to Judas and says, hey, do you know that your daughter-in-law is pregnant? She's obviously a prostitute. Bring her to me. I'll have her burned to death right here. And so they drag Tamar to him. And just as he's giving the command, I want you to burn her, she says, excuse me, Judah, the one who got me pregnant. And she pulled out his belt and his credit card. And Judah, the two sons of Tamar, they should have been Judah's grandsons, but they were his sons. And Judah and Tamar and the boys all end up in Jesus' family tree. What's up with that? You know what, Matthew, when Matthew was composing this family tree, he could easily have just lit. You didn't have to put Tamar, just said Judah was the father of, and the next son, and the next. But Matthew intentionally slips in a woman who played the part of a prostitute to get her father-in-law's attention. And she bears his sons, twins, as a result. Why would you put that into Jesus' family tree? You're ruining that. This would have been a perfect family tree except for you, Tamar. Why would you put that in? I'll tell you why. Because the grace that Charles just sang about is so utterly good news that you can be just like Tamar and end up in Jesus' family tree. That's why she got in. Some of you know what it's like to be rejected, to be unloved, to not be the wife that your husband wanted, to not be the husband that your wife wanted, rejected by your children, rejected by your parents, rejected by your community, rejected by your church. You know the feeling of rejection. I have good news for you. Thanks to this family tree, mercy comes a-running for those who are rejected. That wasn't a little slip-up. She got inserted for a reason, so that we would remember the truth about amazing, amazing grace. Now we're looking at Jesus' family tree here. Judah was the father of Perez and Zerah, whose mother was Tamar. And Perez was the father of Hezron. And Hezron was the father of Aram. And Aram was the father of Amminadab. And Amminadab was the father of Nashon. And Nashon was the father of Salmon. That's not salmon, by the way. I know you Alaskans think salmon goes this far back, but doesn't. Nashon was the father of Salmon. And Salmon was the father of Boaz, whose mother was... You serious? Solomon was the father of Boaz, whose mother was Rahab. Rahab? We're not talking about a fake prostitute now. We're talking about a real madame from a brothel in a little city called Jericho. Ever hear the story of Rahab, by the way? Centuries later, after Judah, Israel, let my people go. The mighty Exodus takes place, and Moses leads the horde of liberated slaves out of Egypt. They're going to the promised land. 40 years later, they're about to cross the Jordan River, and Joshua, the new leader, says, hey, boys, you too, I want you to go into Jericho. I want you to find for me the weakness. Find the Achilles heel to this great city. We have to take it. And so the men are bright. If you're a stranger in town and you want to be lost in the riffraff, where would be a good place to bed down for the night? It would be a brothel. There's a whole lot of unsavory company there, and you would not stick out at all. And so those two men sit over in the corner, and they're eating their soup, and the lady of the house spots them. She watches them through the evening. They don't join in with the others. The raucous laughter, they seem to pull apart. And she does the arithmetic. I know who these are. She goes over to the table. She says, "Hey, boys, the gig's up. I know who you are. You're spies for this children of Israel nation on our doorstep. I have a deal for you. I'll save your necks if you'll save mine." They said, "It's a deal, lady. Shake. Hide us. You hang a red cord outside your window. And when we come to take the city, if that scarlet cord is hanging there, anybody in the house is saved." Boy, there's a whole sermon in that scarlet cord. Hide under the red, hide under the crimson, and you'll be okay. Can you imagine that? That's exactly what happened. They took the city. The walls, remember that old story? The walls came a-tumbling down. They took the city. But at Rahab and her little family, everybody beside that scarlet cord gets saved. She's brought into the community of Israel. She falls in love with Israel's God, falls in love with an Israelite, and becomes the great-great-great-great-great-great-great-grandmother of the Messiah himself. A prostitute who becomes a believer, a pagan prostitute who becomes a believer. Can you believe that? You may consider yourself a pagan. You may have just walked off of this street. "Well, I got some little thing in the mail that said if I go down to the Egan Center, there's going to be these nights called Revive," whatever that is. You may consider yourself a pagan, my friend. It's okay. I sat on the plane flying over to Germany just 2 months ago to speak to 1,200 young adults. Ended up sitting beside a young man. He was reading a paper on philosophy, and I work at a university, so I said, "Oh, reading a paper on philosophy, huh? You a professor or a student?" He said, "Well, actually, I'm a PhD student. I graduate in 3 weeks, and I'm going to teach at a little college on the East Coast, a student from Notre Dame University." I said, "Oh, really? What church did you grow up in?" A little later in the conversation, he said, "Well, I grew up in the Lutheran church, but I'm actually an agnostic. I don't believe. I face too many questions. I just can't answer the questions, so I don't believe." You may be just like that young man or like this pagan named Rahab. Doesn't matter. If you're willing to give God half a chance, he may be able to make a believer out of you too. Rahab is in the story to remind us. Mercy comes a-running to pagans who have a past they just as soon bury. It's okay. I mean, come on, Jesus could have said, "Hey, Matthew, you know, when you write up my family tree, would you just make sure that you leave all those unsavory elements and personages out of my family tree? I needed to just go, ooh, just a nice clean cut to when I'm born." Are you kidding? He intentionally inserts 7 surprises. And oh, by the way, did I tell you the 7th surprise is the biggest surprise of all? Let's keep going here. So this is verse 5. And Salmon was the father of Boaz, whose mother was Rahab. And Boaz was the father of Obed, whose mother was Ruth. And whoa, there's another one. Surprise number 3. Another woman. Can you believe it? Ruth. Do you know who Ruth is? Probably don't. Let me just tell you that Ruth is the product of incest, an incestuous relationship, because she's the great-great-great-great-great-great-great-granddaughter of a man named Lot. Ever hear of a city called Sodom and a twin city next door called Gomorrah? Ever heard of Sodom and Gomorrah? Apparently the city so beyond redemption that it just got nuked one day. And Lot and his 2 girls and mother are racing out of the city. Mother turned around, and Jesus said in another place, by the way, don't ever forget Lot's wife. Because if you leave your heart in what you're leaving, you haven't left at all. She's gone. Now it's just Papa and 2 girls, and they head up to the hills, and they hide out in a cave. And the girls are talking one day while they're washing the dishes, and Papa's not there. And the older sister says to the younger, you know what, sis? We're never going to have husbands. We're never going to have a progeny. We're never going to have a family tree. Daddy's line will end right here unless. And she conjured up this plan, cooked it up, to where the deal is, okay, I'll get daddy drunk tonight, I'll sleep with him, and then you get daddy drunk tomorrow night, and you sleep with him. And that's exactly what happened. She slept with her father, impregnated. They named the boy Moab. The other sister slept with the same dad. They named the boy Ammon. The Moabites and the Ammonites were among the most ferocious enemies of the children of Israel. And they were cousins. By the way, it got so bad. I need to tell you this. It got so bad that in Deuteronomy 23, just before they crossed the Jordan River to claim the promised land, God said, oh, by the way, Moses, would you tell the people, I don't want any Moabites, I don't want any Ammonites to come into this worship place. Nobody, zero, not enough for 10 generations. I don't want them here. They nearly destroyed you. Forbade them. And then along comes a woman named Ruth, falls in love with an Israelite named Boaz. And guess what? The command to keep them out gets overlooked as she is brought into the family tree of the Messiah himself. Can you believe it? Matthew could have left that out. He said, oh, by the way, just as he was the father of, and he was the father of, and he was the father of. But no, he slips in Ruth. Some of you know the secret wound of incest. I've talked to you. You know what an uncle did to you. You know what a daddy did to you. You know what an older brother did to you. You know what a grandfather did to you. You know, and you have borne this all your life. Nobody believes you. You've lived with that secret, and it has cut your heart out. I have some very good news for you. You are in Jesus' family tree. Mercy has come a running to you. And by the way, sister, the God who knows one day will settle the score. Don't you worry about it. What has been done in the darkness will be brought to light. You don't have to solve this. The truth will out itself. But hallelujah, in the family tree of the Messiah, of the Savior of the human race, Ruth got inserted so that we who are secretly wounded could know mercy has come a running to us as well. Hallelujah. Isn't that something? And you thought this was just fool's gold. All right, so we have Boaz was the father of Obed, whose mother was Ruth. And Obed was the father of Jesse. Oh, boy. You mean there's... What? There are more surprises? Seven nuggets tucked away in this? Seven surprise entries. And don't forget, the seventh entry is the one that matters the most. All right. Boaz was the father of Obed. His mother was Ruth. And Obed was the father of Jesse. Oh, here we go. Verse 6. And Jesse was the father of David the king. And David was the father of Solomon, whose mother had been the wife of Uriah. Masterful literary twist. Matthew, who when he wants to insert a woman, always inserts her by name. But this time he purposely omits the name. There is no name. It could have read, and David was the father of Solomon by Bathsheba. Wasn't that her name? Bathsheba. But not a word about her name. Instead, what does he call her? She's the wife of Uriah the Hittite. A double twist when he inserts her without her name. Number one, so that every reader will know David impregnated a woman who was another man's wife. And number two, the other man was a pagan who was more faithful to the God of Israel than David himself. Can you believe it? Wow. David was the father of Solomon through the wife of Uriah the Hittite. David, Bathsheba, and Uriah all end up in the Messiah's family tree. Just think for a minute. Apparently, they're all going to get saved by grace. Apparently, they're all going to end up in eternity. And one day, Uriah and David and Bathsheba will be in the same room together. And the story will have to come out. Amazing grace. How sweet the sound that saved a wretch like me. I once was lost, but now I'm found, was blind, but now I see. There'll have to be a few apologies in heaven someday, won't there? I mean, if you've been saved by grace and you see the one that you've wounded and you never had a chance because you ordered his execution and there was never a chance to say, you know what, buddy, I really messed up. I suppose that's why in heaven, God doesn't wipe away their tears until after heaven comes to earth. There are going to be some hugs and kisses and tears making it right. Because God wouldn't leave it wrong for eternity, would he? He would make it right. He already has. Seven surprise entries. One family tree. Tamar, fake prostitute. Rahab, real prostitute. Ruth, product of incest. Bathsheba, seduced by a man who knew better. Uriah, pagan, found faithful till his death. Some of you have gone through your own moral meltdown. You know, and you know that everybody else knows, at least you think we do. And you have lived with the memory of that moral meltdown all these months. You haven't been able to forgive yourself. Every morning when you look in the mirror and you shave, you know I am staring into the haunted eyes of a guilty man. You know the meaning of moral meltdown. And I suppose that if David had not ended up in this family tree with Bathsheba and Uriah, there wouldn't be hope. There wouldn't be much hope for moral meltdowns in the third millennium, would there? But oh no, this Matthew, who could have written his bestseller with a perfect, impeccable lineage of credentialed people, saints of God Almighty, inserts the wife of Uriah the Hittite to make sure that every morally melted down man, woman, and young adult in this auditorium today can know that there's room in Jesus' family tree for you. Mercy, mercy comes a-running even when you've melted down. I say praise God to that. There wouldn't be hope for any of us, would there? Wow. Five surprise entries. It's the seventh, though. Don't leave here before we get to the seventh. Let's drop down to verse 15. And Eliud was the father of Eleazar, and Eleazar was the father of Mathan, and Mathan was the father of Jacob. But verse 16, Jacob was the father of Joseph, the husband of Mary. Oh, pause, button. There she is. People often say there are four women in Jesus' family tree. Wrong. There are five. And Mary is inserted. And if I had a room full of college students, I pastor a college community, 3,600 students, a little private school in southwestern Michigan. But if this were just a full of university students, I'd make sure I pause right here after having told these previous five surprise entries. I'd pause right here and say, but by the way, in Jesus' family tree, surprise entry number six is there as shining proof that you can live a life as a young adult of moral purity. You can live a life as a young adult of faithfulness to God. You can live a life as a young adult of obedience to what you know to be right. No matter what your roommate says, no matter what the kids down the street might snicker, no matter what they say at school, no matter what they whisper where you work, there is a place in Jesus' family tree for the Marys of this world who are unashamed to stand alone, stand tall out of allegiance to a relationship with the eternal God. You see, Jesus is an equal opportunity employer. Crooks and saints. He takes us all and embeds us in his family tree. Six surprise entries. Good news, you're one of them, and so am I. Were it not for the seventh. You see, in Matthew, this comes as a surprise to some people, but in Matthew, the book opens with a family tree, and then it ends with a family tree. Two family trees, one book. Amazing. This family tree here is woven with the begots. Remember the old King James? He begot, he begot, he begot. This family tree is woven with the begots. This family tree over here is stained with blood. They're both trees. This family tree here is only for Jews. You can't get born into this family tree. Too bad. But I have very good news for you, because this family tree over here is for whosoever will come. Mercy came a running at this family tree so that mercy could race to this family tree. Jesus got born into this family tree so that he could die on this family tree. There are two family trees in the Gospel of Matthew. In Calvary, whose secret can't even be hidden right here in the opening salvo of Matthew's bestseller. Calvary is embedded even in this family tree. Watch this. So you know the story of the Christmas story. We're not going to read the whole Christmas story about Mary and an angel showing up to Mary. You know that story. And then Joseph, who was a very respectable man. When your fiance ends up pregnant and you know you did not impregnate her, this is a conundrum. This is a huge moral dilemma. And so Joseph decides, listen, what we're going to do is we're going to do this really on the QT. Just quiet. Mary, I'm just going to release you. Back then, when you were engaged, it was like it took a divorce to break the engagement. And just as he was about to divorce her, he has a dream. And this angel shows up in his dream. And the angel speaks to Joseph. Where is this? Go a little further down, chapter 1. Verse 20. And as Joseph was thinking about this, about getting rid of Mary, gently, quietly, but firmly, an angel from the Lord appeared to him in a dream and said, Joseph, son of David, don't be afraid to take Mary as your wife, because the child she carries was conceived by the Holy Spirit. She will give birth to a son, and you will call him Jesus, because he will save his people from their sins. Two family trees, one at the beginning of Matthew, the other family tree at the end, Calvary. And it is because of this family tree, ladies and gentlemen, that the seventh surprise entry, guess what? The seventh surprise entry is you. It's me. Somebody said that when we get to heaven, there'll be three surprises. Surprise number one, people that you were sure were going to be here are not here. Surprise number two, people you could have sworn would never be here are here. And surprise number three, you're here. There is a place, the seventh surprise. There is a place in this old rugged cross family tree for the likes of you and me. A place where you and I, never mind our lineage, never mind our scarlet past, never mind our tattered record, there is a place where we may come. And because mercy comes a-running to us at this tree, amazing, amazing grace, because mercy comes a-running to us at this tree, we are embedded, grafted into the family tree of the Messiah that will last forever and ever. Amen. Isn't that something? No wonder they call it amazing that somebody like you, somebody like me, would end up in history.
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3: With SRN News, I'm Keith Peters in Washington. Los Angeles County District Attorney Nathan Hochman says Bailey Lynn Rios will be charged with murder after crashing her SUV into a city bus,

0: charges will be second-degree murder charges and an additional count of driving under the influence and reckless driving. She will be looking at a maximum sentence of life in prison.
1: The news helicopter crash killed both people on board, pilot George Marcinou and reporter Eliana Moreno, and a man on the ground, Edie Gutierrez Mieja. A Michigan Republican Senate candidate has walked away from a TV debate. Willie Nelson has the details.
2: Republican Senate candidate Mike Rogers declined a Detroit TV debate with Democrat Abdul El-Sayed. Rogers said the moderator is biased and called the format stack, pointing to the moderator's praise for left-wing streamer Hassan Piker. Republicans say the move is about refusing a stacked media fight, the same approach President Trump has taken. Willie Nelson, Washington.
1: A federal judge has ordered the Kennedy Center to provide 30 days' notice before making any major physical changes to the building, including demolishing it, as President Donald Trump has threatened. U.S. District Judge Christopher Cooper said Thursday his ruling would avoid any confusion on that score given more recent events. On Wall Street, the Dow up by 316 points. The Nasdaq rose 439. This is SRN News.
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4: Foundations of Freedom, a look at America's founding principles and the leaders who shaped our nation.
5: Ronald Reagan understood that preserving liberty required more than defending it. It had to be taught. In his 1989 farewell address, Reagan warned America about the danger of losing its national memory. If we forget what we did, we won't know who we are. Reagan understood that a free nation cannot preserve principles its people no longer understand. Every generation must learn why America's freedoms matter, understand the sacrifices that secured them, and accept the responsibilities that come with self-government. Liberty cannot be simply inherited. It must be intentionally passed from one generation to the next. Because when we fail to teach the meaning of freedom, we eventually lose the will to preserve it. So, are we preparing the next generation merely to inherit liberty, or teaching them why it is worth preserving?
1: The discovery of a ninth body in a suburb outside Johannesburg has stunned residents and led police to issue a public warning.
6: The latest body was discovered in Dawn Park on Thursday, adding to a series of cases that has raised fears that a serial killer could be operating in the area. Some of the women were found naked or partially clothed. Authorities are warning against calling these serial killings before investigators establish that the cases are indeed connected. Police are examining forensic evidence, the circumstances surrounding each death, and possible links between victims and suspects. Authorities have increased police visibility in the affected areas and are offering a 400,000 rand reward for information that could lead to an arrest. The deaths have renewed concern over violence against women in South Africa.
1: That's correspondent Kayleen Morgan reporting from Johannesburg. More details at srnnews.com. From Washington, I'm Keith Peters.
7: Here's a promise from Psalm 37, verses 39 and 40. The Lord saves the godly. He is their fortress in times of trouble. The Lord helps them, rescuing them from the wicked. He saves them, and they find shelter in Him. Encouragement for life from Psalm 37, verses 39 and 40.

0: showing somebody perfection is not actually how you lead people, right? Mm-hmm. And if I want to lead my family correctly, then I need to show them mm-hmm. all parts of me. And the vulnerable part is what actually started changing my relationship with my kids. Mm-hmm. And that's when they noticed the switch. I didn't bring it up. They brought it up. And mm-hmm. it's funny that we laugh about it now, but it was a switch for them, and they is completely different now.
1: 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I'm Ann Wilson.
2: And I'm Dave Wilson, and you can find us at familylifetoday.com. This is Family Life Today. All right, so it's Men's Day at Family Life Today. And I've got the most manly men in the whole city of Orlando.
3: Yes, you do. He knows how to pander.
2: George said, mm-hmm. Yes, we do.
4: I'll take that.
2: That was George Rosario. How do I say your last name? Rosario.
5: That's the, do you go like that's by the American Rosie? Version.
2: No, what is it?
4: Rosario, isn't that?
5: Rosario.
2: Wait, say that again.
5: Rosario.
2: And then we got, you know, we got Brian Goins over there. That I can say.
3: But yeah, it's pretty easy.
2: That's easy. Mm-hmm. And
5: Ron George.
3: Yep.
2: Tell our listeners, and you know, hopefully they're watching right now, because you know, this is such a pretty table. You know, my wife did a women's panel. I don't know. What do you think?
3: Manly men around a pretty table. How about it's a strong table.
2: Yeah, strong table.
3: Yeah.
2: All right, Jerron, how many kids?
0: I have 4 kids.
2: How long married?
0: I've been married for 12 years.
2: Boys, girls?
0: 1 boy, 3 girls.
2: Woo.
6: Ask him how many PhDs he has.
2: That was the voice of God coming in from the control room. That's Bruce, our audio engineer.
0: Yes.
2: PhDs? Mm-hmm. More than one?
0: I have one, and I'm working on a second one right now.
2: Really? In what?
0: Yeah. So my first one is in global leadership. So I spent 3 years traveling around the world doing leadership. And then the next one is in public theology and community engagement.
2: Whoa. Mm.
5: Yeah. Public theology.
3: Very learned man you got next to you.
2: Yeah, I feel really mm-hmm. dumb right now.
0: No, it's still the dumb chair. I was pretty clear.
2: I don't think so. George, what do you have?
5: I have 3 boys, 20, 19, and 16. Married 25 years this year.
2: Oh, wow. Man, congrats.
3: Good for wow. you.
5: Yeah, praise God.
3: Yeah.
5: No PhDs.
2: None?
0: No, oh, man. No.
2: Me neither.
5: Yeah.
3: Sorry.
2: Yeah. Brian.
3: We pale over here compared to Deron.
2: Just did a wedding.
3: Yes, we did. I've been married 29 years to Jen. We have got 3 kids, 26-year-old daughter who just got married in January.
2: Oh, wow.
3: Got a 22-year-old son. He just got married as well back in May. So my kids were kind enough to get married, 2 of them in 1 year. Okay. I don't recommend that.
2: Whoa.
3: They got engaged within 24 hours of each other. That was wow. not kind. And then I've got a 17-year-old son that we have forbidden to marry this year. So he can't get married.
0: So he's
3: got to
0: wait.
3: Yeah, he's got to wait.
2: Raise your hand if you've ever forgotten your kids somewhere. Really? 2 out of 4 of us?
3: Yeah,
2: George, you and I, man, we must be on another level.
3: Mm-hmm.
2: What's that look like? What do you mean you forgot them?
0: Hey, sometimes schedules are wild.
3: And that's right. Like,
0: well, somebody forgot to pick them up. Somebody better hurry.
5: I love that he doesn't blame.
3: Yeah, that's right.
2: Yeah,
3: right. This is going to sound really bad, and it's not. Like, right when I say it, it's going to sound like somebody's getting nervous. We left our, he was probably a toddler. He was definitely a toddler. He was in a car seat, and we left him in the back of the car. Fortunately, it was not hot. It was cold. We were Christmas tree shopping. And so we had a bunch of kids and we were with other families. They're not shopping. We were like cutting down our trees. This is old school. Like we were going up in the mountains of North Carolina, chopping down our own tree.
0: Oh, wow.
3: And when we say chopping, we mean picking it out and letting a guy with a chainsaw come. And so we all go to this restaurant. And for some reason, I don't even remember, but Jen and I were in some moments of intense fellowship. You know what I'm saying?
2: Yeah.
3: And so we were at each other's odds a little bit, and everyone got out of our car and we walk into the restaurant, both a little frustrated, both close the doors. We walk in and then we sit down and we look at each other and like, didn't you get Gibson? And that turned into another fight.
2: You're going to be thrown in jail for that.
3: I know. It wasn't long, though. It was a couple minutes.
0: He was
3: chilling
0: in the back seat.
3: And it wasn't hot. So that's why I said, no, I know.
2: Just in case you're wondering, Family Life does not endorse this kind of parenting. That is not what happens. But I actually did the same thing.
3: Did you really?
2: The police showed up at my house.
3: Ooh.
2: Yeah. I didn't forget. I intentionally ran. I'm going to run in. I'm going to run out of the grocery store. He was asleep. You know how you're like, I'm going to take him out of the car seat.
3: Wake him up.
2: And this was way back there when stuff like that. And I ran in and came out and didn't think, oh, as I was walking to the car, I heard over the loudspeaker, there's a child in a car. Oh, I just got in my car, drove around. And here, you won't believe this. I go that night to play basketball or something. And while I'm gone, a policeman comes to our house to check on my character. And the only thing that saved me is, and I told Ann.
3: Mm-hmm. Yep.
2: And the fact
3: you
2: that...
3: If you hadn't prepped her...
2: If I hadn't told her that I said, honey, I made a huge mistake today. Mm-hmm. Nobody will ever know. But, and if I hadn't told her, I think I'd been, he was like, your husband told you that means he made a mistake. But yeah, crazy. I
3: feel better.
2: I was
3: about
2: the best guy at this
3: now.
2: Table. Yeah. I guess yeah. You feel better about that now, right?
3: I didn't have a cop ball, but it could have.
2: Okay. Let's talk parenting.
3: Yeah. What are we talking about? Why are we just, is this true confessions as dads right now?
2: Yeah, a little bit.
3: Mm-hmm.
2: No, we get to have a conversation that I know a couple things are going to happen. There'll be some guys listening and hopefully they're going to learn not to do what we do, but there'll be a lot of wives that are hopefully understanding even how we think and operate as men, as husbands and dads. So I want to tackle both areas. Since we're talking about kids, let's start with parenting. What do you have in terms of regrets?
5: I think time, I wish I would have spent even more time with my kids.
2: I mean, you still got them in the home, right?
5: They're still at home.
2: So
5: and then
2: can.
5: Now I'm like trying to push them out. at least the oldest ones. But I think work, I was working a lot of hours back in the day. Not to say I wasn't spending time with my boys, but I don't know. I just feel like time goes by so fast. And I wish I would have known that because I would have said a lot more and maybe trained a lot more. But yeah, I think that's one of my regrets.
0: Mm-hmm. Yeah. So I would say around the same. So there was a particular time around from 2018 to 2020 where I worked probably 80 hours a week. My kids didn't see me. I missed birthdays and everything. And then it came to a head when my youngest, she's not my youngest anymore. This is the 8-year-old. She's like, Dad, I never see you.
3: Oh, wow.
0: And that broke my heart. And that's when it changed. But I was in that mode where I got to provide for my family. I got to make sure everything's okay. I got to take care of the bills. All the weight was on my shoulders. So I was like, well, I'll just work. Mm-hmm. And that's what I did. And that was a 2-year period where I just felt like I missed them growing up. And I do regret that.
2: So you got the same regret.
0: Mm-hmm.
2: Brian, is yours same or different?
3: I can have that regret. I've got a list of them. We can go counseling. We're getting true confessions here.
5: Yep.
3: When I think about, man, there's a lot that you can feel. And I think every dad feels a sense of he's never going to be enough, is just true. And I think because we're fallen people, right? Mm-hmm. I remember scarring Palmer as a kid. We were wrestling, on the bed or something. And I remember...
2: How old was he?
3: He was probably 2, And I remember we were like wrestling and I felt my thumb kind of enter in right here by his eye. Mm-hmm. And he kind of yelped a little bit. And I looked and there's like this half moon little cut from my, and I just sat there and I went, that's not going to be the last time I scar them.
2: Mm-hmm.
3: And the scars that I regret are those that are kind of on their heart,
5: the emotional,
3: whether it's because of a word or just something you say or not say in a moment.
2: Have you had
3: or spiritually, I didn't pour into them enough spiritually. I probably feel that more than anything.
2: You've got older kids. Have you had any of them come to you as a, got to be adults, and my kids are, my oldest just turned 40, so I'm the old man here.
3: Yeah, you are.
2: But have you had your kids come to you? Did you say, yeah, you are?
3: No, that was George.
2: Hey, edit that out. Bruce, take that out.
5: I just thought about my biggest regret.
2: Oh, you got another one.
5: Yeah, and it ties into what you're asking now, because it was my oldest, and he was a little older, but I remember he told me, Dad, I thought you were perfect.
3: Mm.
5: And I remember hearing that and it hit me so hard. It was like, this weighty thing. I was like, wait, I never wanted my son to think that of me. And I realized in that moment, like, I haven't been transparent with my boys. And to me, that equated to not showing my sons that I need Jesus.
3: Yeah.
5: And that to me was my biggest regret, because now I tell them all the time, like, your dad messed up again. So I've learned that's important to be transparent with my boys about my failures and my sin and my struggles. Yeah.
2: You know, as a pastor, I have definitely felt the tension of serving marriages in our church. I mean, it's a passion of ours. And, you know, couples aren't falling apart, but they're not really connecting either. So things can look fine on the surface or on the outside, but there's always some drift happening
4: for sure
2: underneath. And you see this as a leader and you know marriages need support, but figuring out what to do, often it can feel overwhelming. So we've walked with a lot of churches through this, and most just need a simple place to start.
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2: That's one word.
1: Yep. 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
2: Let me tell you, strong families don't happen by accident. Sometimes all it takes is one intentional step to help couples reconnect again. I've shared this here probably sometime. It's been a while, but we found pornography on our computer. This is way back before digital devices, a home computer.
5: Yeah.
2: Which, duh, it's in the basement.
3: Yeah.
2: Okay.
3: Yeah.
2: First prop, it should be where everybody can see it. So my oldest is, I think, 12 or 11 or 12. So three boys. And I didn't know who did it. Actually, Ann found it. And her first question was,
5: Is this you?
2: Yeah, and I'm like, it's not me. Yeah. And I'm not lying. It's not me.
5: Yeah.
2: So now I'm like, and I remember thinking, what will my response be as a dad if my son ever starts down that road? And here it is. So then it's like, I got to, you know, do a little investigation. When we find out it's one of my sons, so we go down, and I'll never forget, Ann and I are sitting on a couch, he's on the other side, and he said, yeah, that was me, and he felt really bad. And here's my moment.
3: Yeah.
2: Like, and I thought I'd probably get pretty mad. Like, okay, we got to, you know what my moment was? I cried.
5: Yeah.
2: And it's what George made me think of as I said, I've been down this road. You just opened Pandora's box. This opens a world that doesn't go away easy. And I want to be your dad to be with you. So it was a moment where I get to say, I'm weak.
5: Yeah.
2: I have been there. It isn't something that just goes away. I'm still have to, you know, fight that. Yeah. Let's fight it together. But you're right.
5: Had you shared that with your sons before?
2: Not till then. And I remember asking that same son, he was in middle school. I said, he was on a wrestling team. I said, CJ, how many of your wrestling buddies look at porn? You know what he said? This is in the 80s. He said, every kid. He's in a public school, every kid. Wow. I'm like, and we're talking magazines, right?
3: Right.
2: It's like, wow. And, you know, think about where we are now.
5: Yeah.
2: We're handing them a device that can carry that. But I think what you just said, I mean, that vulnerability of being a dad that is weak and shares that, sort of like, let's go on a journey together, is a good thing, right?
0: Yeah, so that's something I had to learn. So my kids have a saying for me. They say they had two different dads. The first one they call Prime Dad, and Prime Dad was nothing cracks, everything's perfect, like, I don't make any mistakes.
2: Wow. You're prime.
0: And then, a year or so ago, man, it was like a light just switched, and I was like, what am I doing? I'm setting them up for failure, because everybody has issues, and if they don't see that, then when they get older, man, I'm going to be in a world of hurt trying to help them navigate.
2: So what happened to you a year ago? Why'd you flip that?
0: I just think it was just me maturing, just realizing that showing somebody perfection is not actually how you lead people, right? Mm-hmm. And if I want to lead my family correctly, then I need to show them all parts of me, and the vulnerable part is what actually started changing my relationship with my kids. Mm-hmm. And that's when they noticed the switch. I didn't bring it up. They brought it up. And it's funny that we laugh about it now, but it was a switch for them, and it's completely different now.
2: Yeah, well, you know, when I said regrets, all three of you said, I wish I'd spent more time.
0: Yeah.
2: Mm-hmm. Like, time flies by.
5: Yeah.
2: So I immediately thought, how's that apply to your marriage? Mm-hmm. Have you heard the same thing from your wife? Or do you feel the same way?
3: She wishes she had less time with her. that's what I feel. How about you, George?
5: Some of that is because I was spending so much time with my wife. Mm. We did that right. We would spend a lot of time and prioritize our marriage. And I think that came from a time of, you know, when babies are first born, I think especially moms are like, dad, you were like, dad gets no attention. Yeah. So, I think we were just like recovering and making up for that too. because it's just a reality. The babies really need the parents, and the kind of the marriage kind of takes a back seat sometimes. So we were spending a lot of time, and we still do. We love the kids. Know like mom and dad first. We'll get some attention later, but yeah. So I think that's.
2: I mean, Duran, you said earlier you worked 18 hours a week.
0: Oh yeah, it almost cost me my marriage.
2: Wow. I was going to say, when your wife over there going, hey.
0: Mm-hmm. She, we moved down to Florida with just me, her, and the kids. No support system or anything like that. She's never left the state she was born in, which was in Indiana.
5: Wow.
0: So I moved her 1,000 miles away from her family, and I immediately start working 80 hours a week. Mm-hmm. She looks at me one day, and she says, I can go back home and be a single parent.
2: Mm. Ooh.
0: Yeah.
3: That feels good.
0: Yeah. Yeah. You know, I think I'm doing everything right. We got the house. Yeah. We got the cars.
5: Yeah.
0: Physically on the outside, everybody's taken care of. It looks great. But it was crumbling.
2: I mean, was that comment enough to wake you up or did it take a little more?
0: No, it was not enough to wake me up. But it was enough to get my attention.
5: Mm-hmm.
0: But it didn't last because work still needed to get done. So I just kept working. It wasn't until my 8-year-old now that came and said, I miss you. I'd never see you.
5: Yeah.
2: And that was it.
0: I was like, okay. Yeah, because at first something's I was like, my wife doesn't understand what it takes to take care of the bills and make sure everything's good. So I kind of blew it off. I'm like, you just don't understand the weight.
2: Yeah, yeah.
0: But then you have your.
2: Now, do you guys think there's something in us as men that drives us to work like that? And I'm not saying we all do 80 hours, but there's, I've noticed, at least in me and other men, man, we go hard.
0: Yes.
2: There's like this drive to accomplish and succeed or whatever the job is. Yeah. And it's almost, and again, I'm talking personally, so maybe this isn't your story, but there's almost like, hey, you're good, right?
0: Mm-hmm.
2: As a wife and as the kids, you're good, right? Please be good. Because I got some
3: really
2: over here.
3: You don't really want to hear the answer.
2: Yeah.
5: Yeah.
3: Yeah.
2: Have you struggled with that?
5: I think, I would say most men probably. It's not my story. So when I say spend time, I meant like quality time.
2: Yeah.
5: Because my sin is passivity. I'm very passive. Mm. Naturally, I have a natural inclination just to be passive. I'm not as driven as most men around me. Mm. Probably because I never had an example of what that looked like growing up. You know, my dad wasn't around and he had a good male role model. I say this all the time. I think I was discipled into passivity.
2: Mm.
5: Yeah, because of my surroundings. It just wasn't anybody being intentional to pour into me. So I think I also was training my kids into passivity because that's all I knew.
2: Yeah.
5: You know, so for me, it wasn't the drive. It was the lack of, it was the unintentionality that I think caused that problem with me and my boys.
2: Yeah. Do you guys experience that? Is passivity a thing?
3: Yeah, it's fun. I think even in a drive, you're passive.
2: Mm. What do you mean?
3: Well, even if you're driven, you're passive about the things that really matter.
2: Mm.
3: So it's like you can still be totally driven. You were driven, Darren, about, you know, getting PhD, getting, you know, leading, traveling the world, all that. But then you were passive with the things that you'd go, I value my wife, I value my kids, but I'm passive. I'm not taking time with them.
5: Right.
3: And so I think that's the underbelly of laziness is that I can be lazy with stuff that matters. Yeah. And so even if you're driven, I think you can be passive. And I can definitely relate with George as far as like you can lean back rather than lean in, whether it's with work or with kids or wife.
2: Yeah.
3: I know for me, it was spiritually. Like that was where if you were going back to the question about regret with my wife, I mean, for 23 years of our 29 years, Jen would have said the number one thing on her prayer list was that she would have a husband who would pray with her on a regular basis.
5: Mm-hmm.
3: And we pray before dinner and big decisions and all that, but we just wouldn't. I knew that was part of her love language. I knew that's how she wanted to connect with God and with me. I just felt totally intimidated by it.
5: Yeah.
3: Because I didn't have much of an example or a disciple. I always heard, pray with your wife every day. Like I heard Dennis Rainey say that every day. Like that was his biggest success, who was the founder of Family Life. Mm-hmm. You know, and I would feel totally insecure about that.
2: Mm-hmm. Oh, wow. And you wouldn't feel insecure praying with guys.
3: No.
2: Or leading a Bible study or praying from the stage.
3: Praying with Jen.
0: Yeah.
2: What is it? Do you know?
3: I think it's because I felt like I was having to perform.
2: Mm. Do you guys experience that? Because I have felt the same thing.
5: My wife has shared with me that she felt that pressure.
2: Hmm. What do you mean?
5: When we started to pray together, she felt the need to pray the way that I prayed.
2: Oh.
5: Right? She felt like I prayed these really lofty prayers. And I was like, and for me, the struggle was, I've always loved my alone closet time. And I felt like that's my time. I don't want anybody in that time, even my wife, which is crazy to say. But when we started to pray together, it was like, it's like you're exposing everything. You're, I think that's the challenge, right? Because it's like, this is an intimate space.
2: So, right.
5: And it's like, why wouldn't I invite my wife into this intimate space? But yeah, I don't know, man. It's just, it's crazy because it is, you have to overcome that hurdle, whatever the fears are, whatever those preconceived ideas are, that you have to pray a certain way in front of your spouse and perform. It's just not even real. Like,
2: and maybe because it's so intimate is why they love it.
5: Yes. Yeah.
2: They want emotional connection, which is heightened when we go vertical with them together. And there's part of me that gets afraid of that. I've felt the same thing you said, Brian Angel. So like, I can pray with any guy.
3: Right.
2: Yeah. I can walk up on stage. I mean, and you've heard my story when Ann said she was at church that morning. And that night she said, I wish the man that led our church lived here.
3: Wow. Yeah.
2: And when I asked her, and I didn't understand what she meant. And maybe you've heard this, but I just turned to her and said, what do you mean? She goes, I watched you today. You're preaching with passion. You're casting vision. And then you pray with this, like, real relationship with God. And you can, and she says, she goes, and you come home, you're just a dud. She literally said dud. And I responded really well. Jumped up.
3: I bet you repented.
2: I was all of it. Honey, you're right. No, I mean, I said something like, I know the men in this church and you got the best one right here. Anyway. But the truth is, oh, reason I'm sharing that because our listeners have heard that.
5: Yeah.
2: She was right.
5: Yeah, absolutely.
2: She was right. I didn't realize it until the next day when I got alone with God, but I'm like, I need to step up in the home. I don't need to step up in my job. I'm bringing it there.
5: Yeah.
2: I'm not bringing it here.
5: Yep.
2: Have you felt that? Like, she, and I really love to know, what is spiritual companionship, partnership, leadership look like for you guys as husbands and as dads?
0: I think for me, the fear was that she knows me. She knows what I struggle with. She knows the intricacies of it. And so sometimes it felt like, man, does she believe what's coming out of my mouth?
2: Because
0: we just fought 15 minutes ago. Now I'm sitting here praying. And and does she actually believe what I'm saying? Do I believe what I'm saying? So I think it was that fear that she knows me better than anyone, which is great. But at the same time, there was that fear of, man, I'm trying to lead you spiritually, but then you know all of my struggles. You know what I deal with and what I fight with. That made it really, really hard in the beginning, real hard. And I think with time, it's changed, but that was my struggle in the beginning.
2: How about you guys? Like the spiritual leadership or partnership with your wife?
5: Well, one, same, babe, I'm struggling. Pray for me. It's empowering. It's also like, it promotes trust. I remember when I first started sharing with her, man, guys, like I was battling in my head. I remember having thoughts of wanting to go watch porn. This was a few years back. And I was like, why do I need to tell this to my wife? I didn't do the act. You know what I mean?
2: But
5: the Holy Spirit was saying, no, you need to tell her. And I remember the first time I told her, I was expecting the judgment and the, well, let's solve this and let's do all the things. And I just didn't want any of that. Her response, though, was, wow, babe, like, thank you for sharing that. And there was some of the, what can we do to prevent, you know, what are the boundaries and stuff.
2: Yeah, right.
5: But the starting to practice that has deepened our prayer time together, even our intimacy together. And it's just like trusting my wife.
2: Isn't that interesting that what you just shared, a lot of guys wouldn't think that's leadership. You led.
5: Oh, absolutely, bro.
2: By sharing a struggle.
5: Yes.
2: That's they love that.
5: And the kids too.
2: Yeah. Right.
5: They need to see that.
2: They do.
5: You know? So
3: Yeah, I think too often I think we put this weight on leadership as like this sense of you've got to set yourself up. Whereas Jesus modeled that sense of a leader, somebody who steps down. A leader, somebody steps down and shares their vulnerability. Right. Somebody who steps down and shares their struggles, their weaknesses, and says, how can we do this better together?
5: Yeah.
3: You know, it's not out in front and setting a pace as much as it is really stewarding this culture, this family culture, my relationship with you and my relationship with the Lord.
5: The key word is a partnership.
2: 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We're going to talk tomorrow as well, and we get in some deep stuff tomorrow.
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1: This is By the Way. Well, I'm always amazed when I read of someone risking life and limb to save a stranger. Often the person racing to rescue does not consider herself or himself any kind of hero. I don't remember how cold or how deep the water was. I just had to get to the person who had fallen in. I never really thought about getting burned as I ran to help the person in the burning car. There's something about the mission that becomes the single focus. Our Lord was quite focused when he made his way to the cross. All of us were the ones that needed to be saved. Thanks, Lord, for ignoring the pain and humiliation and giving to all of us the promise of being saved. This is By the Way.
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1: Ted's an ex-Marine. I guess once a Marine, always a Marine, right? Well, you know, Halls of Montezuma, Shores of Tripoli, Semper Fi. Since his day in the Corps, Ted's gone on to become very successful in business. But he keeps getting invited back to talk to Marine recruits, like an inspirational speaker. And in the process, he tells them about a rescuer who came for him in the Marines and saved him, Jesus Christ. And I love what he tells them. He says, one thing about Marines, we always go back for our own. And that's why I'm here today. I'm going back for my own. Well, I'm Ron Hutchcraft, and I want to have a word with you today about leaving no one behind. Those Marines really listen to Ted because he's one of their own. That's sort of a law of life, isn't it? We tend to listen to our own kind, maybe when we would listen to no one else, especially when it comes to the rescuer that my friend tells his Marines about. More and more people aren't going to listen to some, what they perceive to be Christian professional, tell them about Jesus. No, even though their lives depend on understanding Jesus, they're not likely to go to one of those meetings we have, sadly. It's probably going to have to be one of their own, like you. Jesus understood that approach to rescuing spiritually dying people. He used that approach in our word for today from the Word of God. Here's the deal. Jesus has gone into Samaria to reach the Samaritans. And since the Jews and Samaritans basically couldn't stand each other, how is this Jewish rabbi going to reach them? He's going to send one of their own to go back and get her own. Even though she's probably known for her immorality, her relationships with many men, her string of marriages and divorces. First, she meets Jesus at a well where she discovers who he really is. Then in John 4, beginning with verse 28, the Bible says, leaving her water jar, the woman went back to the town and said to the people, come see a man who told me everything I ever did. Could this be the Christ? They came out of the town, made their way toward him. Many of the Samaritans believed in him because of the woman's testimony. See, they listened to her when she talked about Jesus because she was one of their own. And that's what makes you so eternally important to your coworkers, your fellow students, your neighbors, your teammates. You're one of them. Shared life experience. They'll be more likely to listen to you talking about a personal relationship with Jesus than to any preacher or evangelist or radio or TV guy. You say, well, but I'm not trained. I got a lot of problems. I don't know enough. Excuse me. Have you thought about the one Jesus sent as an ambassador to the Samaritans? See, what qualifies you is two things. You've met Jesus, and you're one of them. He's placed you where you are, not just to get paid or get comfy. He's put you there to take some of the people to heaven with you. How you doing? The best one to reach a lost farmer is another farmer. Best one to reach a lost mom, another mom. A lost teacher, a teacher. How about a lost businessman? Yes, it will take a businessman, and so on. So many people die without ever knowing what Jesus could have done for them. They die without a chance at heaven because the Christian close to them never told them what they knew. That's a death sentence by silence. You don't have to tell them about Christianity or about church or about your religion or a list of Christian beliefs. Just do what the Samaritan woman did. Stick to Jesus. She just said, come see a man. But don't take them to a well. Take them to the cross and show them how much Jesus loves them. Their best hope of heaven is you, because you're already there. Of all the promises you could make, could there be a better one than to say, I will finally tell the lost people in my world about my Jesus. You're in their world. You're their spiritual Marine. Go back for your own. And don't leave any of them behind.
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0: This is Franklin Graham, and I've got an idea for Christmas, and that is to fill a shoebox for a child somewhere in the third world. 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Put toys, school supplies, and then we give these boxes out, and we do this in Jesus' name. And put your picture in there. Put your address in there. Maybe the kids can write you back, but we need you to be a part of it. God bless you. Thank you so very much.
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4: With SRN News, I'm John Scott. A federal judge has ordered Washington's Kennedy Center to give 30 days' notice before making any major physical changes to the building, including demolition.
5: President Trump has talked about that possibility. He wants his name on the building if there are repairs.
6: I think that the Trump administration should certainly have recognition.
5: A top Kennedy Center official says the building will be closed for about 7 days to deal with public safety risks from structural deterioration. This is North Carolina Republican Senator Tom Tillis.
7: I think it's absurd. Demolishing a memorial, a worldwide known venue for art.
5: A judge blocked putting the president's name on the Kennedy Center. Ed Donahue, Washington.
4: In Minneapolis, a man who sprayed a liquid on Minnesota Congresswoman Ilhan Omar at a town hall has been sentenced.

0: from a syringe at Omar, saying she was splitting Minnesota apart.
1: Fear and intimidation doesn't work on me.
0: The 56-year-old has been diagnosed with Parkinson's disease. He apologized for scaring the Minnesota Democrat and said his troubles with insurance companies and prison had exacerbated his ailments. Judge Joan Erickson said Kazmierczak knew what he did was terrifying and noted he had secured tickets to the town hall weeks in advance. I'm Jennifer King.
2: The number of people applying for unemployment benefits dropped sharply last week, another sign that layoffs remain rare and most Americans enjoy job security. The Labor Department said jobless claims slid to 196,000, down from 206,000 just the week before. This is SRN News.
3: While sitting in a hot spring swimming pool, I noticed two employees, each carrying a blender. Must be a party, I said. A young man sitting next to me chimed in. I'd like to go. I'd like to be invited to a party. The Apostle John writes, "Blessed are those who are invited to the wedding supper of the Lamb," NIV. And the prophet Isaiah says that the Lord will prepare a banquet of the best and rich food. There's going to be a party. Sin will come to its end, and the righteousness and glory of God will reign forever. Farming has downtimes for sure, but there's a time for rejoicing. When the harvest is done, don't you feel like celebrating? God wants you to be at His party. Oh, you say, I'm not good enough. God's invitation is not based on your goodness. It's based on His mercy. You need it, I need it, and God is full of mercy. So come on, let's go to the party. This is Rod Bieber with Seed Time and Harvest.
2: The two-state solution may be dead.
4: For decades, diplomats have promoted a vision of a Palestinian state existing side by side with Israel in peace and harmony. But a new poll from the Pew Research Center finds most Israelis and Palestinians don't believe it will ever happen. 56% of Israelis say peaceful coexistence with the Palestinians is impossible. And 68% of Palestinians feel the same way about the Jewish state. Meanwhile, the Israel-Hamas war remains unresolved. Michael Harrington reporting.
2: An increasing number of Democratic leaders have begun to push back against their party's unflinching support for the transgender community this midterm season. The shift comes after years of successful Republican attacks against Democrats on the issue, and polls showing most Americans do not support the transgender lifestyle. It's a politically dangerous issue for Democrats who have already triggered a backlash from their party's progressive base. This is SRN News. Mortgage rates climbed for the fourth straight week to hit the highest level since Donald Trump took office.
5: Mortgage buyer Freddie Mac says the average rate on a 30-year mortgage rose this week to 6.95%. That's the highest it's been since January 2025. It's also the fourth straight weekly increase. As recently as this February, the rate averaged just under 6%. Mortgage rates have been mostly climbing as the war with Iran has fueled expectations of higher inflation, a key factor that influences mortgage rates. The upward trend in mortgage rates has put a damper on U.S. home sales this year. I'm Alex Vega.
2: Chinese technology giant Huawei launching new chip technologies as it challenges leading global companies such as NVIDIA. The releases highlight the narrowing gap between China and the U.S. in artificial intelligence. The announcement comes just days before a planned meeting with President Trump and Chinese President Xi Jinping in Washington. More details at srnnews.com.
6: Here's a promise from Psalm 37, verses 39 and 40. The Lord saves the godly. He is their fortress in times of trouble. The Lord helps them, rescuing them from the wicked. He saves them, and they find shelter in Him. Encouragement for life from Psalm 37, verses 39 and 40.

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Whoever resists authority has opposed the ordinance of God, and they who have opposed will receive condemnation upon themselves. For rulers are not a cause of fear for good behavior, but for evil. Do you want to have no fear of authority? Do what is good, and you will have praise from the same. For it is a minister of God to you for good. But if you do what is evil, be afraid, for it does not bear the sword for nothing. For it is a minister of God, an avenger who brings wrath on the one who practices evil. Therefore, it is necessary to be in subjection, not only because of wrath, but also for conscience' sake. For because of this you also pay taxes, for rulers are servants of God, devoting themselves to this very thing. Render to all what is due them, tax to whom tax is due, custom to whom custom, fear to whom fear, honor to whom honor. Owe nothing to anyone except to love one another, for he who loves his neighbor has fulfilled the law. For this, you shall not commit adultery, you shall not murder, you shall not steal, you shall not covet, and if there is any other commandment, it is summed up in this saying, you shall love your neighbor as yourself. Love does no wrong to a neighbor. Therefore, love is the fulfillment of the law. Do this, knowing the time, that it is already the hour for you to awaken from sleep. For now salvation is nearer to us than when we believed. The night is almost gone, and the day is near. Therefore, let us lay aside the deeds of darkness and put on the armor of light. Let us behave properly as in the day, not in carousing and drunkenness, not in sexual promiscuity and sensuality, not in strife and jealousy, but put on the Lord Jesus Christ and make no provision for the flesh in regard to its lusts.

Now we continue reading from the Word of God with Romans chapter 13. Every person is to be in subjection to the governing authorities, for there is no authority except from God, and those which exist are established by God. Therefore, whoever

Romans chapter 14. Now accept the one who is weak in faith, but not for the purpose of passing judgment on his opinions. One person has faith that he may eat all things, but he who is weak eats vegetables only. The one who eats is not to regard with contempt the one who does not eat, and the one who does not eat is not to judge the one who eats, for God has accepted him. Who are you to judge the servant of another? To his own master he stands or falls, and he will stand, for the Lord is able to make him stand. This is The Word, reading from the Bible without comment. And I'm your scripture reader, Nicholas Hope. Today, as usual, I've been reading from the New American Standard Bible Update. Be listening next time for more from The Word.

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2: If your child has a reading problem, it just may be he's actually suffering from a vision problem, even though his eyesight may be perfect. 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Squinting or covering one eye when reading, or moving his head back and forth instead of moving only his eyes. Does your child occasionally or persistently report blurry or double vision? Does he have to use a marker to keep his place? 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Finally, if a child's comprehension declines as reading continues, or if the child can't describe what he's been reading about, you need to seek a behavioral optometrist and get your child's vision tested.
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4: Elijah was depressed and exhausted. Reading from 1 Kings chapter 19, verses 5 and 6. Then he lay down under the bush and fell asleep. All at once an angel touched him and said, "Get up and eat." He ate and drank and then lay down again. This is Max Lucado. What does God say to the sad and weary? Be refreshed. God told Elijah to eat and sleep. The drama on Mount Carmel, the execution of the false priests, the 27-mile run in front of Ahab's chariot, he had reason to be depleted. God rested on the seventh day. The world didn't collapse when he took a Sabbath. It won't fall apart if you do the same. If you are depressed and feel like giving up, his word to you is, get refreshed. This is Max Lucado.
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5: With SRN News, I'm John Scott. Prosecutors say an SUV driver was under the influence of drugs when she swerved into the wrong lane, blew a red light, and slammed into a Los Angeles City bus, killing two riders. It was a tragedy compounded by the subsequent fatal crash of a TV news helicopter that had been covering that collision that killed two people on board and one on the ground. Los Angeles County District Attorney Nathan Hochman says

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1: News. James Tallarico raises eyebrows.
2: The Democratic candidate for U.S. Senate in Texas was at a campaign event when a supporter asked him, who's your favorite drag queen? Without missing a beat, Tallarico said, quote, oh my gosh, probably Alyssa Edwards, a man who performs as a woman and has expressed a desire to influence children. Critics are wondering why Tallarico knows the names of any drag queens. His opponent, Republican Ken Paxton, says, quote, he's too weird and too radical for Texas. Michael Harrington reporting.
1: Turkish police detaining dozens of demonstrators who staged a protest outside a courthouse in Istanbul to demand the release of gay activists taken into custody this week. Turkish authorities are in the midst of a crackdown of multiple LGBT groups and individuals detaining dozens of members and blocking the organization's websites. The Ministry of Justice says the crackdown aimed at protecting children, the institution of family, and the public order. This is SRN News. It was time for a turnaround. Stocks rallied to their best day in 6 weeks. We hear more on all of today's market activity from financial correspondent Seth Sutel reporting from New York City.
3: Stocks closed higher on Wall Street and recovered most of their losses from earlier in the week. The stock market got some relief from falling oil prices and less pressure from the bond market. The S&P 500 rose 1.1% Thursday. The index has been mostly falling over the past 2 weeks. The Dow added 316 points, that's about 0.6%. The Nasdaq Composite jumped 1.7%. The price of Brent crude oil fell 1% to a little under $105 a barrel. That's down from $110 a barrel earlier in the week, but it's still far above where it was trading over the summer. The yield on the 10-year Treasury note fell back to 4.93%. Seth Sutel, New York.
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1: I remember going on vacation with my friend. 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
1: I was petrified because I thought, is he going to be okay? Will the kids be fed? And then I called you and I hear you say, guys, stop it. Get that out of there. You were making dinner and you're yelling at everybody. And I thought, should I go home? And I realized he's got it. I can trust him. Smartest. I can trust God. I need to continually release control to a good God who loves me and a good husband that may not do it the way I do it. But he will get it done.
2: We barely made it through the week, but we made it.
1: It's good to get away. Don't feel guilty. 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

0: Our world is facing a global mental health crisis. Over 200 million people across this planet suffer from internet and social media addiction. More than half of all students have said social media made them feel less confident about themselves. Teens who spend 5 hours or more a day on their devices are 70% more likely to have a risk factor for suicide. Over 90% of parents think social media is having a negative impact on their children's mental health. In fact, the Surgeon General suggests adding a warning label that states, social media can be toxic to the mental health of young people. 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
2: How do you do? Due to the subject matter in today's episode, parental guidance is suggested. Have you ever been convinced happiness is just around the next bend? That striving and persistence and doing the next thing was what it took to reach it? The woman in our story believed in the transgender concept, even undergoing arduous treatments and complicated surgeries to achieve the identity she imagined. But it was still not enough. It wasn't until she responded to a simple request for help that she would be led to the ultimate transformation. And that's when her heart and mind and life were unshackled.

0: Hey there. Thought I'd find you in here.
1: Nothing beats a mid-afternoon soda.
0: Have you been doing okay? You know, with the surgery and everything?
1: Still sore.
0: I bet.
1: I don't know how many hours I spent staring at trans men, all happy and smiling with their shirts off.
0: And now you'll look like that, right?
1: I guess.
0: Are you disappointed?
1: No, I'm glad I went through with it. I just... You know what it's like to plan and dream and spend all your money getting what you always wanted? And then it's like you don't know what to do after you accomplished it?
0: Yeah, I felt that way after finishing grad school.
1: It's like that. I thought I'd be happier and more content, but now I just want to know what comes next.
0: Don't most opt for the lower surgery?
1: Those cost fortunes.
0: Well, if a girl can dream, then a trans man can too.
2: This is Unshackled, dramatizing true life stories produced in Chicago by Pacific Garden Mission. Now for broadcast around the earth, here is episode number 3707 in the series, Unshackled, the program that makes you face yourself and think. As a strong-willed, independent child, Laura often felt like an outcast and yearned to be like her brother, who seemed to receive more loving attention. As she grew, she felt powerless as certain abusive males took advantage of her. Between her weight issues and the woes of womanhood, Laura felt trapped in her own body. She decided that becoming a man would help her escape the issues that plagued her. Based on her memoir, Transgender to Transformed, here's part three of Laura Perry's Road to True Identity, right now on Unshackled.
1: What I called masculizing chest surgery, my aunt deemed the pit of hell procedure and begged me not to go through with it. Her view was a good part of what added to my anxiety before the surgery began. And what led me to pray that I'd wake up and not die. I'll admit, reaching out to God at such a time wasn't really aligned with my life. But when terrified, you can make a lot of exceptions. I knew why my boss had been checking in that day in the break room. I'd been slacking and moping and had lost all my energy. Those descriptions were tons better than admitting depression. But she was right. I had to keep going and looking to the next thing to do, which just so happens came even deeper out of the pit of hell. Finally, you're home.
3: Well, I'm a candlelight dinner.
1: To celebrate.
3: You got a promotion?
1: No. Today was my OBGYN appointment.
3: Oh, obviously it went well.
1: It did. The doctor said, given my history, she determined that removing all female organs is medically necessary.
3: Then insurance will cover it, right?
1: Yes, since it's not considered elective.
3: That's wonderful.
1: Yeah, one step closer to realizing my dream.
3: Well, you're already my man.
1: Thank you. I thought surely having my female organs removed would make me more of a man. There'd be nothing left to identify me as a woman. But again, weeks after the surgery, I knew nothing had changed. It was devastating. So, I researched a procedure called phalloplasty, a series of surgeries that would use muscles and prosthetics to make male organs. I fell into despair, realizing that attaching fake things to my body wasn't going to make me more of a man. Yet, as much as I had sacrificed, I was willing to go ahead with it. In my twisted sin, I thought, if only my parents would die so I could spend my inheritance money. Finances were the only thing holding me back. Or so I thought. Who's D.E.?
3: Initials from my brother.
1: Honey, should I get it?
3: Here, I'll see what he wants. Hey, Doug. Yeah, it's good to hear your voice, too. Wait, what? Now? You're here, outside our door?
4: Yes,
3: Just give me a few minutes. I've got to take care of a...
4: Doug's here.
3: Yes.
4: Oh, careful.
3: I gotta change.
4: You don't have to.
3: I need a baggy old t-shirt. Here, quick. Hide my wig somewhere.
1: Jackie.
3: It's Steve. I'm Steve right now. Got it? Oh, no. Oh, this makeup is not coming off.
1: We've got to let him in. He's going to know something's up if we don't let...
3: Yes, of course. Oh, my face is all red.
1: It doesn't matter. Go.
3: Oh, what am I doing with these on? Oh. What a surprise, Doug.
5: Hey, I was driving through and just happened to be close enough to swing by. I hope it's not...
3: You're glad you did, brother.
1: Hi.
5: Hi.
3: Oh, this is Jake, my roommate.
5: It's good to meet you, Jake.
1: Thank you, you too.
3: Come in. Sit down.
5: So, how have you been?
3: Good.
5: How's work?
3: Oh, you know, work is work.
5: Yeah, this is my first little getaway in a long time.
3: That's nice. Everyone needs a break.
5: Jake, what is it that you do?
1: I'm a security guard.
5: All right, cool.
1: Actually, it's incredibly boring. I mainly get paid to sit around listening to political talk radio.
5: You enjoy that? Talk radio?
1: I do. Your brother is actually the one who got me into it.
5: Really?
1: Uh-huh. He finds the conservative stance similar to his own on far more issues than the liberals' view.
3: It's true.
1: And I think they make a lot of sense, too.
5: Wow. Brother, I didn't know we,
1: have more in common than you think. As Steve and his brother reconnected, and the two spent more time together, Steve's masculinity started to come through. At first, it was in small ways, like skipping putting on makeup a couple times a week. But then, on a larger scale, when he quit trying to look like a woman. Strangely, the more I saw him as a man, the more I was attracted to him. However, I still didn't want anyone to find out my partner, who I referred to as my wife, was actually a man. Needless to say, we had an ever-growing list of things to consider. Come on!
3: I thought I heard. What's wrong?
1: I couldn't get the door unlocked.
3: Well, why are you so upset?
1: I don't know. I'm frustrated, I guess.
3: Well, did something happen?
1: Yes and no. I've transitioned as far as I can. And I thought I'd be happy.
3: But you're not?
1: Honestly, I feel empty and broken. And today, I heard this guy on the radio. The announcer was interviewing this guy who was a libertarian, and he was a defender of freedom, he called himself, and how everyone should have the lifestyle they feel suited for.
3: Well, that's what we believe.
1: But then they were bantering back and forth, and suddenly the Freedom for All guy voiced a thought that seemed to just cross his mind.
3: What was it?
1: He said, "Why is it that transgenders always want to change their body to match their mind, and not just change their mind to match their body?"
3: Wow. I guess I...
1: I never considered it either. I've always wanted to believe transitioning was my only option. That day, I hit a wall I couldn't look past. A what-if entered my brain and it wouldn't leave. Because, you see, becoming transgender would have only been worth it had there been no other option. Otherwise, I was willfully living in sin, and I had hurt my entire family and irrevocably maimed my body for nothing. Maybe all I ever had to do was be reconciled with my mind. But I didn't want therapy to help me find peace with being a woman. I wanted to forget I had ever been a woman. It seemed like there were constant reminders that I didn't fit in a man's world.
6: Oh, man, did you guys see Hillary today?
1: No, why?
7: Postpartum definitely agrees with her. If you know what I mean.
8: Oh, do I ever.
6: Yeah, wish my wife looked half as good.
7: Yeah, my wife still looks pregnant. And our kid was born 2 years ago.
8: Yeah, see, that's why you never settle down. It's all downhill from there, my brothers.
7: You guys are coming over Sunday, right? We're still going fishing.
8: I wouldn't miss it.
6: I can't. My wife volunteered us for some food drive.
8: Now, too bad for you.
7: Hey, Jake, You know you're invited, too.
8: Yeah, you should totally come, man.
9: Oh, thanks. I'm not really one for fishing.
8: Not one for fishing? How can you not be?
9: Well, I'll check it home and see if we're not doing anything. Then, maybe. There was something stamped deep inside me that I couldn't describe or understand. Yet it yelled, I'm not wired this way. The more I had to face I was not a man, the more I hated the fakeness of it all. And it was lurking around every corner. Are you sure you need to be gone so long?
3: Look, since my brother came back into my life, I've got to take advantage of spending time with him. You've never had a problem before.
9: But it's a long time.
3: And we'll spend most of that time backpacking and visiting relatives in between. You wouldn't enjoy it.
9: I know. I just get lonely.
3: We don't have many friends.
9: Not with how hard it is to rewrite our history.
3: Remembering to say Boy Scouts instead of girl, and baseball instead of softball, and everything else is...
9: is a job in itself. I know. I just wish sometimes it was easier to fit in.
3: Well, why don't you go fishing with your coworkers? You said you were invited.
9: They're kind of the macho type. And I'd rather be alone watching old reruns or old movies instead of spending my time with them.
3: That settles it, then.
9: What?
3: I'll pop you some popcorn and rent you some movies, and you won't even know I'm gone.
9: For 6 weeks?
3: You want me to cancel?
9: No. I still just have to work through accepting things. Like clothes that never fit, and people pointing out my short height and my small features and injecting myself with hormones.
3: You remember Carl?
9: The guy who couldn't hack being transgender and went back to being Carla?
3: You made fun of her. That she didn't have what it took to hack it.
9: You think I'm like her?
3: I'm just saying that you...
9: I may not be enjoying this right now, but I am not going back to being a woman. I'll never go back to that.
3: See? Now you're ready for me to leave.
9: I couldn't face myself or the fact that I was never going to really be a man. Even when I knew, without a doubt, I didn't want to be a woman. My life was caught in a wasteland somewhere in between. If only I'd known then, God wasn't going to leave me there. Hello?
10: It's me, dear.
9: Oh, hi, Mom.
10: Hi, honey.
9: Is everything okay?
10: Yes, Dad and I are just fine. I was, wondering if you wanted to put one of your degrees to work.
9: Which one?
10: Web development.
9: You want a website?
10: Well, a web page, really. But not for me, for a Bible study group I'm hosting.
9: I see.
10: Nothing fancy, just something simple I could update.
9: I'm pretty busy.
10: I'll pay you.
9: I don't know, Mom.
10: Hundreds of dollars.
9: You're really making this difficult.
10: California or bust, baby.
9: Mom, I'm...
10: Ever since you were little, I've claimed you'd do everything 110% or not at all.
9: So, I can do a homepage, contact page, and an about us.
10: That sounds good.
9: And maybe we could come up with a title that people can click on, which would take them to the Bible study with a summary.
10: But these don't have summaries.
9: If you give me your notes, I can put something together. As I read my mother's notes, I was shocked to see how much life was in the stories. The angry, judgmental God of the Old Testament was actually the God who'd gone to great lengths again and again for his people. How he was preparing them, foreshadowed the future, taught them about the Messiah, and most of all, he was faithful. This God created covenants and promises that he kept for thousands of years throughout generations. I began to see the Bible as an intricate supernatural entity, and not just a book written by man. But the realizations weren't over yet. So, Mom, what's this here about 25 ways Joseph typified Christ?
10: It's amazing, isn't it? How Joseph was the object of special love from his father with a divine promise mocked and sold.
9: Well, why do you think God did it? Why did he let Joseph endure so much?
10: Put it best when he said to his brothers, Genesis 50:20, Ye thought evil against me, but God meant it unto good.
9: It's amazing how God took all the bad circumstances and sin and used it all so that none of it was wasted. How each of those events that happened in Joseph's life were the exact ones that led him to where he was supposed to be.
10: And God rescued his own people through Joseph.
9: I just find this so fascinating. You know, I'm really glad we're doing this study.
10: Me too. And I'm glad you're willing to help me with the website. It's such a blessing to others. People comment on how much they're enjoying it.
9: Mom, do you ever find passages in the Bible and know God is referring to you? How out of a world full of people and all the generations that have passed, God knew you needed to read a specific verse on a specific day?
10: Yes, I know exactly what you mean. His grace never stops flowing.
9: Well, I'll let you go so I can work on this. But I'll call you after work tomorrow.
10: Great!
9: You know, Mom, I look forward to this. Our time together. It's the highlight of my day to learn what you're learning from the Bible.
10: Thank you, honey. I think it's just wonderful.
9: Yeah. A complete 180 from where we were. As the weeks wore on into months, I noticed a change not only in myself, but my mother. One day, I called her for advice, and instead of the normal take charge, here's 100 ways to fix it, she simply told me that I needed to be trusting the Lord. She had never talked like that. She no longer had a stale, dead religion, but a living, vibrant faith. She was proof that all this gospel stuff was true. I'd soon see it had real power. I took the chance to pray. God, I've sensed such a difference in Mom and me, just from reading your word. I do know with all my heart that Jesus Christ is your Son, and he died to pay for my sins. And he rose again from the dead in victory to defeat death. You are alive, Jesus, and you are real, and you have the power of resurrection. Jesus, Lord, will you forgive me of my sins? Will you save me? In his mercy, God accepted me where I was. I was sincere, and I wanted to love God and follow Christ. I felt overwhelmed with a sense of loss for all the time I'd spent pursuing things that had no eternal value. But still broken, I wanted to be a man of God. It would take a couple of years before I saw the disconnect and wrongness in my desire.
3: The who?
9: He goes by Dr. Piper.
3: Oh, the guy on the radio?
9: Right, so I'm listening today, and he says, if we were just made up of our feelings, our instincts, and our inclinations, that would just make us like animals. But we are made in the image of God, and we choose our behavior despite our feelings.
3: Hmm. And you agree?
9: At first, I was angry. Then I ignored it. Then I heard it referenced again, and I realized it wasn't an insult toward me. He was just speaking truth.
3: You sound like you're really getting into this religious stuff.
9: That's a big part of it, too. I've been learning about the judgment seat of Christ, where, what did the scripture say again? That some will, stand ashamed as their works amount to wood, hay, and stubble that will burn away.
3: Huh. And what will be left?
9: The only thing that will endure is the work that God's called us to. Performed through surrender to his Holy Spirit. Not works done in the flesh that glorify us and bear no fruit.
3: So where does that leave you?
9: I'm not sure. But I've been praying and feel God asking me, if you stood before me, what name would I call you?
3: And?
9: He would call me Laura.
3: You're certain?
9: Yeah. Laura was who he created. Jake has been my own creation, my own self-imposed identity, not his.
3: So where does that leave us?
9: I don't know. I'm still trying to work it out. After living 9 years as a man and being together with my partner for 8 and undergoing the surgeries I did, I couldn't imagine turning around and living life any other way. Yet God's truth persisted, even when I tried my best to ignore it. But I could hear God pressing me, telling me, "You cannot claim to love me and yet reject my creation." I was under so much conviction about the lifestyle I was living, that the Lord had really withdrawn his presence. I was miserable. I couldn't eat, I couldn't sleep, and I felt a void where his spirit once filled my soul with joy. I knew he had not forsaken me, but all fellowship was gone, and I felt like I was alone, sitting in the dark. For over a month, I begged the Lord with all my heart to take my life. Still, I kept reading his word. Then said Jesus unto his disciples, "If any man will come after me, let him deny himself and take up his cross and follow me. For whosoever will save his life shall lose it, and whosoever will lose his life for my sake shall find it. For what is a man profited if he shall gain the whole world and lose his own soul?" Lord, I know you're asking me just to walk away from this life, this lie. But I know that if I walk away, I'll be miserable. I cannot bear the thought of being a girl. It's like a knife going through my soul. Then I had a clear vision of Jesus Christ getting down on one knee. He reached his hand down into the pit I was in, and I heard him say,
11: "Do you trust me?"
9: "Yes, Lord. Yes. I want the things you promised me for eternity more than I want my next breath." I don't know how I had enough faith, but somehow in God's amazing grace, he helped me make the hardest decision of my life, and I walked away from it all. I chose to surprise my parents by showing up at my home church. I now donned a skirt and blouse and dangly blue earrings, although I thought I looked hideous. I wasn't sure how I'd be welcomed, but in the parking lot, my 84-year-old neighbor, Alma, looped her arm through mine and insisted I sit with her. Hard as times were, there were also amazing miracles that gave me hope. My mother's Bible study group donated $1,600 so I could buy a new wardrobe. A job became available as an administration assistant at church. And slowly I began to open up, sharing my testimony. There were other miracles in the works.
12: I thought it was odd. There was no return address.
9: Mom, you're never gonna believe what this is.
12: Must be good news from the way you're smiling.
9: It is. My old partner became a Christian. He's back to Steve now.
12: That's great!
9: He said the things I had shared with him made sense, and that he can't be a part of what he doesn't believe in.
12: Oh, Laura, I'm so glad.
9: He says that he read if you give a DNA test to a transgendered person, the results would still come back to their original sex. Because there are things you cannot change. The millions of cells and the DNA in their bodies.
12: Praise God, Laura.
9: Yeah, praise God. I was so happy for Steve, and also so grateful for his love that let me go. When I first came home, it was more pain than I could bear. But as Jesus began to peel away the layers of hurt and bitterness and unforgiveness, he began to heal those wrong feelings and desires. He began to restore me to the girl he had created. The following year, I was part of a women's discipleship group. And for the first time in my life, I began to see that I was just like them. And once I began to see my true self emerging from the ashes, I was on fire for Jesus and wanted everyone to know his healing and transforming power. He restored my relationship with my parents and healed their broken hearts as well. I knew I needed to share my testimony. And I discovered the need for such hope is so large that my testimony of God's transformational power has become a ministry reaching across the globe. The things God can do with someone who's willing has no limits. The promise of God I held on to was one my mom shared with me when I came home. One I've seen God fulfill exceedingly abundantly above all I could have imagined. God's word says in Joel 2:25, "And I will restore to you the years that the locust hath eaten, the cankerworm and the caterpillar and the palmer worm, my great army which I sent among you."
2: To quote Dr. Piper, the man who changed the way Laura thought about her trans condition, all of us intuitively know the brokenness of our biology. All of us understand the flaws of our human nature and the evil that lurks in every human heart. G.K. Chesterton said the fact that human beings are not complete, noble, or good, but rather broken and in need of repair, is perhaps the most provable part of all of Christian theology. This human desire to change ourselves, to transition, is a story as old as time. It is the story of human history, human sin, and our intuitive need for human redemption. But here's the thing. True, lasting, and meaningful human change is never found in the hardness of our hearts or the weakness of our passions. Listening friend, the Bible says in 2 Corinthians 5:17, "Therefore, if any man be in Christ, he is a new creature. Old things are passed away. Behold, all things are become new." You too can be reborn anew if you surrender your life to Jesus Christ. Whatever mistakes you've made, wherever you are now, commit today to leave it all at the foot of the cross and experience the love and transforming power of the living God, just as Laura has. We'd love to be a resource for you. Please reach out to us at Pacific Garden Mission, 1458 South Canal Street, Chicago, Illinois, 60607, or call 1-888-NEED-HIM. The telephone number in Chicago, 312-492-9410. 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So until next time, unless our Lord returns before then, I'm Timothy Gregory reminding you that the doors to Pacific Garden Mission are open night and day. 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
4: With SRN News, I'm John Scott. The House of Representatives has adjourned early for an extended recess until after the midterm elections, while the Senate plans to stay in session through the end of the month. Democrats are complaining that House Speaker Mike Johnson has presided over a do-nothing Congress. But on the Salem News program this week on Capitol Hill with Tony Perkins, the Louisiana Republican says Democrats need to check their facts.
5: It's the most productive since at least 1949. If you look at the volume of legislation passed, the magnitude of it, and all the reforms that we put in, it's really almost unmatched in history. We made a lot of promises on the campaign trail in 2024, and we inherited an absolute disaster, as we've discussed so many times, from Biden-Harris. We did so much of it so quickly because we were well prepared for that, and that's what the numbers reflect.
4: Speaker Johnson notes the House this session has passed over 900 bills. His full interview will be heard when This Week on Capitol Hill is broadcast beginning at 10 a.m. Eastern Time Saturday on the Salem News Channel. A Russian missile and drone attack on Kyiv and its surrounding region has injured at least 19 people. President Zelensky says Ukrainian forces targeted Russian sites, including an oil refinery and a military airfield. Peace talks have stalled over territorial issues. The mayor of Los Angeles has stepped down from the homeless agency in her city, which is being closely scrutinized for mismanaging millions of taxpayer dollars.
6: Democrat Karen Bass is no longer on the governing board of the problem-riddled L.A. Homeless Services Authority Commission. Her office says because she's running for re-election in November, she will be appointing a new member to fill her spot. The agency, under close scrutiny for how it has spent and mismanaged millions of taxpayer dollars, as the city has one of the worst homeless problems in the country. Laura Winters reporting.
4: This is SRN News.
7: Do you give? Do you give to your church? Do you give to a local charity? Do you give to a religious ministry? How about those in need? Do you give to them? Well, 2 Corinthians chapter 9, verse 11 tells us this about giving. You will be enriched in every way to be generous in every way, which through us will produce thanksgiving to God. We truly appreciate it if you can give to us just a little bit. 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

I sit comfortably in my semi-darkened studio tonight, surrounded by all sorts of equipment. I have a bunch of books and notes and clippings over here to my left. Things are spinning, all of the machinery is activated. I have a cup of hot tea and some chocolate graham crackers also. How about you? You ready to wind up the day? It's a little cooler in the studio than would be comfortable for most, but I like to keep it that way. Helps me to stay awake. All of this would not suggest combativeness. Sort of a comfortable, laid-back, late-night type affair. I'm Bill Pierce, and this is Night Sounds. I welcome you. And our introduction tonight would certainly not give a cue to what we're going to get into subject-wise. Any of you who are familiar with the pugilistic arts, wrestling or boxing, would be certainly familiar with our title, which is, in this corner, usually the announcer would stand in the middle of the ring and introduce the two contestants. Tonight I'm

thinking about wrestling. When I was a teenager in Philadelphia, I used to go to the stadium frequently to see the wrestling matches. These were the days before professional wrestling turned into the sort of bizarre circus that it is today. Not that the wrestlers of this moment aren't talented, but it's such a theatrical, promotional type thing. Back there, it was more scientific wrestling. Guys like Bronco Nagurski, the famous football player from Minnesota, turned wrestler. And I remember specifically a scientific wrestler by the name of Vern Gagne. He didn't even look like a wrestler. You'd think he was a banker if he walked down the street, but he was the champion because he knew what he was doing. Tonight's program in this corner really has to do, subject-wise, with spiritual wrestling or contesting or combating, because, believe it or not, even in a nighttime laid-back type of thing like we're into at this moment, there is a spiritual warfare going on, potentially, all the time. Looking for music in this type of a setting and subject was sort of an exercise of soul here tonight, but I did come upon an old hymn which I haven't heard for years and years. This was the first hymn I can recall hearing as a child in Sunday school in a Methodist church in southern Jersey. So this will be a little bit nostalgic for me. We have the stentorian sounds of trumpets and drums, which are in point for this kind of a tune. The Son of God goes forth to war as we proceed in battle.

one of the spiritual fight songs we haven't heard for a while, the Son of God goes forth to war. Most of the time we like to think of God as a God of justice, but basically of compassion and love. Yet he is also omnipotent, and certainly he must be, because we have a real enemy tonight, spiritually. All of us. Especially those who name the name of Christ and call themselves Christians. As you read the Old Testament accounts of the carnage and warfare and battles, God is no stranger to war. Nor was his son, Jesus, when he was on earth. He struggled with the powers of darkness in the wilderness, in Gethsemane. The eternal struggle against the forces of unrighteousness ever since the Garden of Eden. Tonight's program, in this corner, which is really a term of boxing and wrestling, sports. As I mentioned a moment ago, that's usually how the announcer will bring forth the combatants and introduce them, give their histories and so on. Back to wrestling for a moment. As I recall two particular terms of wrestling in the Bible, St. Paul tells us that we wrestle not against flesh and blood, like I used to go and watch at the stadium in Philadelphia, where you may watch on television WrestleMania. But we wrestle, said St. Paul, against principalities and powers. Now that's a different kind of a match. It's really not very evenly put together. We don't have much of a chance without outside help. Often we'll have tag matches in these wrestling bouts. Four opponents, only two in the ring at a time, and when one opponent touches his partner, the other guy jumps in and takes over. Could be a real free-for-all. The other reference that I'm thinking about right now is in Genesis, the first book of the Bible, where we find a wrestling match between a man named Jacob and an unseen enemy. And his story helps us to understand how God deals with his servants, with you and me, and how he makes us what he wants us to be. Jacob had a bizarre encounter with this stranger by the river Jabbok, recorded in Genesis 32. In fact, nowhere in the Bible will we find a better example of how God uses strange ministers to conform us to his image. From the first scene until the final pin, Jacob's story reads like an episode really from a soap opera. In his book, When Heaven is Silent, Ronald Dunn was citing this particular wrestling match as pretty much the basis for most of his comments. Jacob was a strong man. And the account reads, Jacob was left alone, and a man wrestled with him until daybreak. When the man saw that he could not overpower him, he touched the socket of Jacob's hip, so that his hip was wrenched as he wrestled with the man. Then the man said, let me go, for it is daybreak. But Jacob replied, I will not let you go unless you bless me. The man asked him, what is your name? Jacob, he answered. Then the man said, your name will no longer be Jacob, but Israel, because you have struggled with God and with men and have overcome. Basically, that's the account. A strange story holding special significance for the Israelites and for you and me tonight, because we do wrestle against the unseen powers. Very great struggle. Then there was Jesus in the Garden of Gethsemane
on the eve of his crucifixion. Really, it's, as I get to this account, it's so intriguing that I really can't interpret it verbally. We hesitate to walk on this holy ground. We have only a handful of words that hint at his agony. We can't imagine the pressures of his opponent, Satan, as he came in on Jesus' mortality. He was human as well as God. So he faced the same kinds of pressures that we might. And having told his disciples that his soul was in agony to the point of dying, the account reads in Matthew, he went a little farther and fell on his face and prayed, saying, O my Father, if it is possible, let this cup pass from me. You'd almost say this wrestling match. Nevertheless, not as I will, but as you will. And he said this three times. Then an angel appeared from heaven, strengthening him. It's like round one was over and you go to your corners for about 30 seconds rest. His sweat became like great drops of blood falling down to the ground. Luke chapter 22. We have other men of the Bible who wrestled. How about Jeremiah? His greatest struggles weren't with the stiff-necked people who rejected his message and wanted to kill him. His greatest struggle was with God who had called him. One of the minor prophets, Habakkuk, whose little book bearing his name deals almost exclusively with the prophet's impassioned protests to God for allowing the wicked to go unpunished. Why is this struggle so relentless? Dr. Dunn in his book said, because God wants to change us, and we don't want to be changed. Not really. Not the kind of change God wants. I mean really change. Not cosmetic surgery, but radical surgery. This is what God is after. Dr. Dunn asked, why do you suppose the angel asked for Jacob's name? Was he gathering information? That God sent him with an arrest warrant made out to whom it may concern? Not really. God was forcing Jacob to face the truth about himself, and that's always a fight. In fact, T.S. Eliot wrote, man cannot take too much truth at one time, especially truth about himself. Our capacity for self-deception is gargantuan. It's how we survive. And how true that is. Tonight's program, entitled In This Corner, which is a term for boxing or wrestling. As I prayed for divine leading as to the music presented tonight, I felt I was led to a love song of all things. And Jacob said, I will not let you go until you bless me. I thought of that great hymn by George Matheson, O love that wilt not let me go. Some years ago, I had the opportunity of recording this on trombone. I thought tonight we might reacquaint ourselves, even though this is an instrumental, with that great hymn, O love that will not let me go, I rest my weary soul in thee. I trace the rainbow through the rain. Know that your love is not in vain. That love that shall endless be. The piano now opening once again this great hymn. In the introduction, then, the trombone comes in the lower register. The guitar takes over, and we hear once again the beautiful strains of O Love That Won't Let Me Go Ever, as we put our full weight on thee.

trombone solo, Larry Shackley accompanying "O Love That Will Not Let Me Go." This is Night Sounds. I'm Bill Pierce with you. Might just mention that the song you just heard is from an album called Love Is, an album of instrumental and vocal music around divine love. A couple of romantic love songs in there also, because, well, I was thinking of Valentine's Day and God created romantic love. Incidentally, this particular album is part of a series called the Love Series, containing six Night Sounds programs with titles such as Intimacy 1 and 2. Also, To the Guys and To the Gals. Love in Marriage. And along with this album makes a beautiful gift and testimony to the Lord. Our mailing address is Night Sounds, Wheaton, Illinois, 60189. Usually when I talk about this type of an outreach, I feel like I should put a disclaimer on it, because Night Sounds is not given to merchandising in any form. We're responding to listeners' requests for the materials of this ministry, whether it be the albums, the series on various stress areas, the printed material, or just a catalog that gives an overview of all of these items. Our mailing address, Night Sounds, Wheaton, Illinois, 60189. And since each Night Sounds program bears a title and a direction, tonight's is In This Corner, which, as you know, if you've watched the fights, wrestling, boxing, is really a pugilistic term. Most of the ladies, I'm sure, listening tonight are not familiar or have no interest in this kind of thing, but since contest and combativeness and warfare is a part of the spiritual life and of a Christian's experience, we do now and then settle on it. And again, it's very difficult to select laid-back romantic music unless it does indirectly pertain to what we're into. I'm quoting in part from the book When Heaven is Silent by Ronald Dunn, who said, "Our toughest battles are not with the devil, but with God." Now, I'm not denying the reality of spiritual warfare with satanic powers. I'm only saying that I find it easier to say no to Satan than to say yes to God. For examples of this, we really don't have to dig into the dusty corners of the Bible and drag out obscure bit players. Heavies like Abraham, when God said he was bypassing Ishmael in favor of Isaac, Abraham cried out, quote, "Oh, that Ishmael might live before you." His controversy was with God, not the devil. And look at Job. This veteran makes guest appearances in every book on suffering. And this one is no exception in Job's story. Actually, Satan disappears after the second chapter, never to be heard from again. And he plays a minor role in the story. He is the tool of providence. And even though the devil inflicted the pain, it was God who started the whole affair by drawing attention to Job's unequaled character. In fact, Job himself never mentions Satan. The book of Job isn't a story about passive submission, but of active protest. Jeremiah is called the weeping prophet for good reason. What a bitter battle he was in for. And he didn't even want to get into it. Most of us don't either. But tonight, that great biblical promise is open to both you and me, as well as those great champions of Scripture. Greater is he who is in you than he who is in this world system. Let's believe it with all of our hearts.

Let's definitely keep that in mind as we face tomorrow and even tonight. He is with us, and he's promised never to leave us or forsake us to fight this battle alone. He is there with a strong arm of victory, our God and our Savior. Have you trusted him with your life? If not, the better part of wisdom is certainly to do just that, spiritually reaching out to him in faith. Our mailing address is Night Sounds, Wheaton, Illinois, 60189. Thank you so much for sharing tonight. Once again, if we can continue the ministry through this beautiful series, the Love Series. Our mailing address is the same. So until next time, may his strength be your power as you face the future. Till then, a peaceful night.

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1: Proverbs 10:22 says, "The blessing of the Lord makes rich, and he adds no sorrow with it." 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
4: With SRN News, I'm John Scott. Los Angeles County District Attorney Nathan Huckman says Bailey Lynn Rios will be charged with murder after crashing her SUV into a city bus, killing two riders, Daniel Castillo and Gage Wida. The tragedy compounded by the subsequent fatal crash of a TV news helicopter that had been covering the collision.
5: We are here to announce the charges that will be filed against Bailey Lynn Rios in connection with the tragic crash of her car into a Metro bus on September 15th at about 5 p.m. Those charges will be second-degree murder charges and an additional count of driving under the influence and reckless driving. She will be looking at a maximum sentence of life in prison.
4: The news helicopter crash killed both people on board and a man on the ground. The man who sprayed vinegar at Democratic U.S. Representative Ilhan Omar during a Minneapolis town hall, sentenced to 14 months in prison, Anthony Kazmierczak, was sentenced Thursday, nearly 8 months after that January 27th assault. A Michigan Republican Senate candidate walked away from a TV debate.
6: Republican Senate candidate Mike Rogers declined a Detroit TV debate with Democrat Abdul El Said. Rogers said the moderator is biased and called the format stack, pointing to the moderator's praise for left-wing streamer Hassan Piker. Republicans say the move is about refusing a stacked media fight, the same approach President Trump has taken. Willie Nelson, Washington.
4: Alabama carried out the execution of Jeffrey Lee for a 1998 double murder at a pawn shop. The 49-year-old Lee, convicted of murder in the fatal shootings of two people in the 1998 pawn shop robbery near Selma, store owner Jimmy Ellis and acclaimed Elvis Presley impersonator, and his ex-wife Elaine Thompson. This is SRN News.
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8: Ronald Reagan understood that preserving liberty required more than defending it. It had to be taught. In his 1989 farewell address, Reagan warned America about the danger of losing its national memory. 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Reagan understood that a free

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1: My college professor, he was so demanding. He asked of things that were so unfair, and it made me very angry at him for asking this stuff. But as I look back, I see how good it was for me and how it made me do things that prepared me for my life in the future. I really want to thank him.
2: Unlike our friend here, I had some tough old teachers that I wouldn't go back to thank. I don't think they really did me any favors in the long run. They were just tough to be tough, you know? What about you? Hello, Craig Allen here, and I welcome you to Between the Lines with Pastor Don Pate. Sometimes people are tough because they're helping you, and sometimes they're tough just because they need to be in their idea of a power struggle. Let's join our pastor now and see if he can make sense out of one of the strangest parables of Jesus, the story of the hard, cranky old judge in Luke 18, 1 through 8.
3: I don't know if you had a professor, maybe like our friends have discussed here, or Craig has discussed, I don't know if you've had some tough old teacher that, just really gave you a hard time, and you wanted to go back to thank them. You wished, like everything, that you could go back and say how much you appreciate the fact that they were tough on you. I mean, you didn't like it at the time, but they made a good student out of you, or you ended up getting a good enough grade in chemistry that it allowed you to go on to graduate school or something like this. You know, I know that for most of us, that is the part two that we want to the story. That's how we want the story to end. We want somebody to say, oh, yes, that faculty member, that teacher was hard on me, but it was all for my benefit. Well, you know what? That isn't always true. Sometimes people are hard on you just because they're nasty, just because they're not nice people, just because it's a power struggle, just because they want to lord it over you and they have the position that allows them to do that. I mean, some people do that, and not everybody is positive. And one of the strangest parables of Jesus actually is something like that. With most of the parables of Jesus, we look at them and there's this, nice, sweet conclusion of embrace and warmth and forgiveness and all this kind of thing. Many of the parables of Jesus work that way. But there's one parable of Jesus that actually comes off a little backward because it seems like Jesus is commending a guy who's kind of nasty. And he doesn't get nice in the story. I mean, it's not like he repents at the end and turns around and starts, becoming Scrooge and handing out money at Christmas, This man is, he's not nice from the beginning of the story to the end of the story. And yet it almost looks like Jesus is saying, that's not such a bad deal. Well, what's up with this? The parable is Luke chapter 18. It says that there was a judge who, and even

0: Even the way Jesus couches it in the beginning, let me read you the verse. There was in a certain city a judge who feared not God, neither regarded man. I mean, he didn't care. It was all about him. Everything was about him. He feared not God. And you don't get down to verse 8 where the story concludes and it says, but God brought him around. You know, God melded his heart and made him into a nice guy. No. He's not a nice person all the way to the end of the story. So what's with this parable? Well, this week on Between the Lines, we're taking the parables of Jesus and we're trying to bring them into a sense of a world that I understand, the world in which I live. We're removing the parables from their context and redefining them in our context, hopefully still with the same lesson, with the same heart, with the same focus, the same goal that Christ had in the first place. And we're doing it not to corrupt the scripture by any means. I'm not trying to dilute these things or weaken them. I'm actually hoping that heaven finds a way to strengthen them for you, to make them make more sense. And I'd invite you to, you know, go back and do this for yourself. Look at some of the stories of the Bible that, you know, just don't make sense to you. Like, you may know on Between the Lines, I've shared this before. When you read where Paul speaks in Ephesians 6 about put on the whole armor of God, and, you know, I haven't seen a Roman soldier walking around here with a spear and breastplate and all this for a long time. And, man, it's been a good couple weeks at least, you know? And so when I look at that, I think that doesn't make any sense because that's not my world. You know, soldiers don't dress that way. They don't have the breastplate of righteousness, you know? They don't have the shield of faith. I don't get it. So I have, for youth groups, early teens, I've translated that to be put on the whole scuba gear of God. And it really does work because it makes sense in our world. And the lessons are still the same. I hope you don't believe or have this initial fear that this is weakening the scripture. It really is, as I've said and reiterated again, it is my conviction that were Jesus telling these stories in our world, in our reality, in our time, he would speak in our terms. And that's all I'm trying to do. I hope that you find this inspiring and it triggers you to go back to the text to make more sense out of some of these things. And today I'd like for us to look at this one, I mean, weird parable, Luke 18. First 8 verses, a man who is not a nice guy. And what lessons are we to extract from that? Remember in the parable, there is this judge who fears not God and he doesn't regard man. And it says that this widow comes up and she says, look, I've been defrauded. I've been cheated. And he sends her away. And again, and again, and again, he sends her away and he sends her away. And finally, in the end, he finally breaks down. You remember, it says, he says, even though I don't fear God, and I couldn't care less about what you think of me, I don't regard man, but because you're becoming a pain in the neck, little lady, I'm going to give in and you know, make things right for you. I'm going to restore your property to you or whatever, like this kind of thing, because I'm tired of you. I just want to get you out of my hair. And that's it. You sit there and say, that's a parable of Jesus? Let me retell the story. When I was in college, and some of this story will be true, and the name of the guilty will be changed. I had a professor, I'm not kidding, I had a professor that to this day I never did understand what she was thinking, why she demanded what she demanded. You know, you'd like to believe that, you know, she was demanding and cold and hard and all this kind of stuff because she wanted to make me a better teacher. It was in an education class. And I'm sorry, I am a bit of a heretic in a number of ways, and it's always been a little bit my conviction that you can't make somebody who isn't a teacher into a teacher, that teaching is a gift of the Spirit. You know, you either kind of are wired to do it, you either have sort of the skill, the ability, the temperament, you have the knack of teaching, or you don't. Just like there are people who are leaders, and they're public speakers, and there are people who can throw a fastball at 97 miles an hour. I mean, either you can or you can't. And I've always been a bit under the conviction that you can't make a good teacher out of a lousy teacher. And no matter how many education courses they take, you know, you might make them a little better. You might help them a bit, but that's just sort of my conviction. I know that I've now offended every education professor this side of Timbuktu. Sorry about that. But I had a teacher that I had to take a number of courses for as I was heading through for certification so that I could teach high school level stuff when I first got out of school. And I did. I taught seventh grade and high school level for a number of years. And so I had to take all these education classes. And I had one professor. I couldn't please her. I could not please her. And I'm not trying to be arrogant. Please, I'm not trying. But the truth is, I was one of her best. I mean, when it came to, and it's no thanks to me, it's no praise to me, it's just, you know, it's a gifting of God. It's like I have people every once in a while say to me that I have a very nice voice. Well, that's very kind, but it, God just gave it to me. I didn't work for this thing. It was the gifting of God. If this is a good voice, you know, praise God. I didn't earn it. It just was a gift, okay? And so I sometimes, you know, there are things I can't do. I can't draw with a hoot, okay? I just can't. I've got lousy handwriting. So, I mean, you know, there are some areas where maybe I have a little bit of a strength. And historically, I've not been a bad teacher. Really, not. And I wasn't when I was young. I was able to teach and fairly competently when I was in high school. I sometimes took classes for some of the faculty there in some of the areas where I wasn't so bad and a faculty member was sick or something like this, and they'd actually have me come and I would teach the class. And it wasn't just sit there and keep the kids from breaking up the building. I literally taught the class, and I didn't do too badly at it. I enjoyed it. I got really jazzed, really energized at it, and on and on. So, you know, historically, teaching has been somewhat my niche. You know, if somebody were to wake me up in the middle of the night and shake me and say, you know, are you a preacher? I'd look at them and say, I don't think so. I think I'm a teacher. And it's just sort of, that's my inclination. And so here I was taking these education classes from this woman, and I couldn't get a good grade from her no matter how hard I tried. And the truth is, of all the student teachers, practice teachers she had through the, you know, year or two or so that I had to get near her, I may have been one of her best without question, as far as competency, as far as ability, as far as natural inclination of teaching. I may have been one of her best. And to this day, I look back and I can't fathom why in the world I couldn't please her. And I'd like to be able to tell you that at the end of, you know, my college career, she came up and everything, you know, worked out right. And I went back 2 years later and realized it was all for my benefit. No, it wasn't. The day that she graded me down and didn't give me an A simply because, and this was the only negative comment she had for my presentation in the class, my shoes squeaked. I am not kidding. My shoes were squeaky. Everything else was marked as excellent, but I had squeaky shoes, and she gave me a B. I sit there and say, come on, what's up with this? This is not fair. Well, at the same time, there was another gentleman in the education department. He was hard on me. Demanding, he sometimes showed me, you know, that some of my ideas were a little wacky, and sometimes I was a little immature, and I was going to try things in the classroom that really weren't, you know, as balanced as they could be, and all. And he was hard on me, but I always knew he cared. And Dr. Berkeley, Lord love him, I grew to respect him so much that literally, when Sandy and I got married, we asked him to marry us, and Dr. Stuart Berkeley married us. And he was, in some ways, just as hard on me as this other faculty member, but I knew it was with a heart for me being the best I could be. It wasn't trying to prove to me that he was tough and he was in charge. This parable of Jesus is something of that tension, because the story that Jesus tells isn't to make the judge, the nasty judge, look good. The hooker, the thing that you get to at the end that grabs you, is where Jesus turns and he says, hey, come on. You think if a nasty person can be hammered down and worn down until finally they throw up their hands and say, oh, all right, I'm tired of you, fine, I'll give you what you want. What do you think of God? You think you've got to beat God to death before he's going to care about you? You think God is like that? How much more shall not the Lord avenge his own who cry to him day and night, and he bears long with them? I think it's a great parable and not bad to remember in our time. Let's pray. Father, we ask that our perceptions of you would be correct. They would be right, that we would adequately see you and understand you for what you are and who you are. This is our prayer in Christ's name. Amen.
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1: When did the kangaroo learn to hop? Find out next on today's Creation Moment. And now, here's our Creation Moments host, Ian Taylor.
2: Those who believe that all living things are the product of millions of years of evolution tell us that the living things developed features that aid their survival. They are quick to point out how some unusual feature of a plant or an animal aids in its survival. That's why it's noteworthy that evolutionists cannot explain why kangaroos hop. The kangaroo has several special designs built into it that makes hopping its most efficient form of transportation. For example, every time it hits the ground, 70% of its downward energy is stored in its tendons to be released for the next hop. By contrast, a running human only stores 20% of this energy. Kangaroos are also designed so that it is actually easier for them to breathe when hopping than when standing still. With each hop, the kangaroo's organs move within its body in such a way that air is pushed out of its lungs. It uses its muscles only to inhale. Add all these features together, and the faster a kangaroo goes, the less energy it uses for the same distance. If the kangaroo didn't have all these special designs, hopping wouldn't be an advantage to it. At the same time, if the kangaroo originally didn't hop, its special design features would be of no value. In other words, the kangaroo is a complete package of special designs that had to come in existence all at the same time, just as it left the hands of a wise creator.
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5: 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Dr. Morris, what caused the Ice Age?
6: Chris, as near as we can tell, the Ice Age came after the flood, kind of an after effect of the flood caused by the flood itself. The primary cause of the Ice Age was that snow accumulated in vast quantities and did not melt, as it piled up and turned into ice and began to flow as glaciers. The real need for enhanced snowfall is more evaporation from the ocean waters, and this would have happened if the ocean waters were warmer. We see from Scripture that the fountains of the great deep brought up superheated waters from deep inside the earth. I suspect that the flood waters were significantly warmer than today. This evaporation provided the raw material for the Ice Age. Even though the Ice Age isn't mentioned by name in Scripture, it is intimated. Even the Ice Age goes back to Genesis.
5: Thanks, Dr. John. For more information, visit us on the web at icr.org. I'm Chris O'Brien. Thanks for tuning in.
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as we worship the Lord and enjoy the mystery of the fellowship of His presence, it's as if the Lord has set before us His heavenly table. At His table, we find the bread of the broken body of Jesus and the healing wine of His shed blood for us. He's called us to His table, and there we'll find mercy

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1: This is Max McLean. What was Jeremiah's prophecy about the new relationship God wanted for his people? 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The time is coming, declares the Lord, when I will make a new covenant with the house of Israel and with the house of Judah. This is the covenant I will make with the house of Israel after that time, declares the Lord. I will put my law in their minds and write it on their hearts. I will be their God, and they will be my people. No longer will a man teach his neighbor, or a man his brother, saying, Know the Lord, because they will all know me, from the least of them to the greatest. From Jeremiah 31. Listen to the Bible. It's great for the soul.
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0: You've heard it said, he's a diamond in the rough. 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And if that piece of coal can make something of itself by not giving up, so can I. Persistence is in you. Pass it on. 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
3: With SRN News, I'm John Scott. In-person voting for this year's midterm elections beginning, ushering in the final 6 weeks for Americans to decide who they trust to lead Congress through a cost-of-living crisis, a prolonged war in Iran, and other pressing issues. Friday marking the start of early voting in Virginia, voters in a handful of other states, including Idaho, Minnesota, and South Dakota, are able to cast absentee ballots in person, typically at a local election office or voting center. The Trump administration says millions of dollars have been misspent by the leading homeless authority in Los Angeles, the agency being accused of waste, fraud, and abuse. Correspondent Laura Winters.
4: HUD Secretary Scott Turner accusing the L.A. Homeless Services Authority of fraud to the tune of $75 million. Turner says that incompetence alone does not account for what we are seeing. He says HUD and the Trump administration will not tolerate the theft and abuse of taxpayer dollars in our country. Turner says his agency in Washington, D.C. is going to put an end to the California corruption. He notes that while homeless funding has tripled in the past 10 years, the homeless population in L.A. has doubled. He says those days of blank checks are indeed over. Laura Winters reporting.
3: Treasury's economic numbers just got shouted down on the Hill.
5: Representative Maxine Waters turned a House Financial Services hearing into a shouting match with Treasury Secretary Scott Bessent. Bessent was laying out job growth and rising real wages under President Trump. Waters kept saying, "reclaiming my time," and would not let the secretary finish. The exchange ended without Bessent getting to answer the questions Waters asked. Willie Nelson, Washington.
3: The number of people applying for unemployment benefits dropped sharply last week, the Labor Department reporting that the jobless claims slid to 196,000, down from 206,000 just the week before. This is SRN News.
6: All machines have to be maintained, some perhaps more than others, but all machines have to be maintained. Your tractor needs to have the oil changed and the air cleaner cleaned, or the engine will break down. The better care you give your pickup truck, the longer it will last. The kids' swing set in your backyard won't squeak so much if the moving parts will get some lubrication once in a while. Well, it's the same way with a nation, a culture, society. Certain things have to be maintained, and one of the main ones is home life. Solid kids need a solid home upbringing. There are values to be taught and learned. There are correct behaviors which are required. If you don't believe all this, just take a look around. If moms and dads aren't going to make sure this happens, then who is going to make sure it happens? Society, schools, law enforcement, churches can and should support it. But the real place is home. This is Rod Bieber with Seed Time and Harvest.
3: The two-state solution may be dead.
7: For decades, diplomats have promoted a vision of a Palestinian state existing side by side with Israel in peace and harmony. But a new poll from the Pew Research Center finds most Israelis and Palestinians don't believe it will ever happen. 56% of Israelis say peaceful coexistence with the Palestinians is impossible. And 68% of Palestinians feel the same way about the Jewish state. Meanwhile, the Israel-Hamas war remains unresolved. Michael Harrington reporting.
3: An increasing number of Democratic leaders have begun to push back against their party's unflinching support for the transgender community this midterm season. The shift comes after years of successful Republican attacks against Democrats on the issue, and polls showing most Americans do not support the transgender lifestyle. It's a politically dangerous issue for Democrats who have already triggered a backlash from their party's progressive base.

0: countries have renewed that fighting. The Bank of England is keeping the UK's main interest rate unchanged at 3.75%. That's even though inflation in the United Kingdom has risen to a five-month high. More details at srnnews.com.
1: Here's a great challenge from the Book of Philippians. 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With thankful hearts, offer up your prayers and requests to God. Philippians 4, verse 6.

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1: The day following Lincoln's immortal Gettysburg Address, leading newspapers all over the world ridiculed the president's speech as colorless and silly. History's most gallant heroes have suffered from false accusation and malicious rumor. I'll be back in a moment to talk about the cruelest word in the English language.

Hello, this is Joe Cruz on the Amazing Facts broadcast, facts which affect you. Say, today we're going to study about the most cruel word found in all the Bible. Now, this word describes a class of people who indulge in the most devilish, despicable work ever invented by the evil one. And I appeal to you to let this message do its searching work in your heart. Don't try to remember how many other people might need this message. Just let it sink into your own heart. So terrible is this sin that only a few have ever openly admitted being guilty of it. But few can escape the inward sense that they've been guilty at some time or other. Our main text today is in Proverbs 16, verse 28. A whisperer separateth chief friends. And then you put with that Leviticus 19, verse 16, thou shalt not go up and down as a talebearer among thy people. Now listen, friends, there are many types of sin that God despises. Some of them are too awful to even discuss on the air. Sometimes I think we deceive ourselves by classifying sin. We look at certain ones as being quite disrespectable. And then others we think are very respectable. Now those that are considered acceptable and respectable are usually the sins of the spirit, such as envy and pride and so forth. Then on the other hand is the disrespectable class of sins, which is usually the sins of the flesh. But listen, in Proverbs 6:19, seven deadly sins that God hates are listed. And right in the middle of them we find this one of which I'm now speaking. Notice in verse 19, he that soweth discord among the brethren and a false witness that speaketh lies. In other words, friends, a whisperer. That's what we're talking about today. This is the word that has such a loud echo. It's a soft-sounding word, but it has the noisiest, loudest echo of any other word. And it has broken more hearts than any other word, probably. It has wrecked more homes, destroyed more friendships. A whisperer speaks in all languages. He crosses all boundaries. He's a member of all churches. He's the bearer of false rumor and report. We might as well face it, friends, one of the natural evil traits of the human heart, of human nature itself, is in telling evil things about other people. I can't explain it. None of us can. None of us can understand it even. It's an unholy, ungodly bent of mind. It's a mystery. By the way, it's a sin which often besets those who are saints in every other respect. The whole body might be brought under the control of Christ, but the tongue is very difficult to control. In fact, it's practically impossible to control it. In James 3, verse 2, we read this. If any man offend not in word, the same is a perfect man, and able also to bridle the whole body. Behold, we put bits in the horses' mouths, that they may obey us, and we turn about their whole body. Behold also the ships, which though they be so great, and are driven by fierce winds, yet are they turned about with a very small helm, whithersoever the governor listeth. Even so the tongue is a little member, and boasteth great things. Behold, how great a matter a little fire kindleth. And the tongue is a fire, a world of iniquity. So is the tongue among our members, that it defileth the whole body, and setteth on fire the course of nature, and it is set on fire of hell. But

the tongue can no man tame. It is an unruly evil full of deadly poison. End of quotation. Oh, my friends, how true those words are. Here's where alienation and disaffection is often created. Why does God hate it so? Why did he say it was one of the seven deadly sins of men? I think because it's often done with a flare of religious sanctity. The gossiper often speaks as though he's defending some violated religious principle. Usually it's to justify conscience that he only implies or intimates some evil tidings about another individual. Listen, one false insinuation has more power than 100 good deeds. A slanderous whisper never completely dies out. It'll outlive 1,000 sound arguments. The trouble is, no one will let it die until it has scorched and slashed and slain a soul, scarring it for all time to come. You know, friend, Satan is the father of lies. Remember that question, "Yea, hath God said, ye shall not eat of every tree?" Now, why did God put it in those words? I mean, why did the devil put it in those words? Because he's the one who asked that question. It was really a lying implication. He knew that God had said that they should only refrain from one tree. Yet he implied that God had forbidden them to eat of any tree. Friends, that is the earliest form of misrepresentation and exaggeration that we find in the Bible. The devil is the father of lies and the father of exaggeration. But his modern disciples are called whisperers. They don't come out of the open very often and speak. They just go around whispering. And the intimations of what they whisper are very, very poisonous and deadly. Perhaps it might be in this form. What an unfortunate experience that poor girl had. Or maybe they'll say this, "Many people have made mistakes, but we can't hold it against her." No details, mind you. Just the basic material there, some good, juicy gossip. And then somebody else picks it up and makes it a little bigger and passes it on in a more exaggerated form. And very soon, that poor individual has been slashed by tongues that can kill. Yes, there's plenty of irresponsibility when it comes to this matter of the tongue. Imagination begins to work overtime and to repeat half-truths that have been twisted out of proportion. And by repetition, they become horrible in their content. The self-righteous soul who started the suspicious rumor is ready to blame everybody else when the results are brought into the open. I heard of two women who were walking along the street one day, and they met another woman as they walked along. And one of them said, "Do you see that woman over there? She's terrible. She's the biggest gossip in town. She repeats everything I tell her." And I'm afraid this is very, very true concerning a lot of other women, a lot of other men as well. Why? Why is this mania so widespread to tell everything bad that we know about another person? In much talk, there is usually no lack of sin. One old minister was approached in his study one day by a young woman of the parish, and she said, "Pastor, can you keep a secret?" He said, "Yes, can you?" And you know, she had nothing else to say because she was about to tell him something that should never have been told. What a solemn thing, Jesus said in Matthew 12, verses 36 and 37. He said that we will give an account of every word we speak. Now think of it. A record is being put down in heaven and the books of heaven. Those phone conversations will all be recorded up there. The idle chatter that takes place in the home. The unkind words we say about somebody behind their back. Who is not condemned by these verses, friends? Who cannot look back and blush to remember things that have been spoken in secret? Who hasn't spoken and would then have given $100 to take back the words again? But all the damage has been done, and usually there's no way to retract it or repair it. The story is told of an old farmer and his wife who were riding back from town in the old country wagon. As they rode along, the wife made this observation. She said, "Wouldn't it be wonderful, husband, if we could pull along together like those horses are pulling the wagon?" And the farmer said, "Yes, and we could too if we only had one tongue between us." And so it is that the tongue is a world of evil sometimes, bringing in dissension and division in the home. Somebody has said that the first screw that comes loose in the head is the one that controls the tongue. The Apostle Paul, by the way, commended the women who were not busybodies and who would stay quietly at home. Now, I'm not making that reference to apply that only women are involved in this matter of gossiping and speaking idle things.
But an interesting story has gone the rounds about an old Puritan pastor in London who had just come to his new parish. After a few weeks, one of the ladies of the parish met him after the service, and she said, "Pastor, I have these scissors here, and I wonder if you'd give me permission to do something. I've observed you now for a number of weeks, so there's something that bothers me a great deal, and I wonder if you'd give me permission to correct it." And then she said this. She said, "The tassel on your robe is just too long, and I'd like to shorten it." Well, the pastor went ahead and gave permission for it to be done. And then he said, "Madam, there's something also that I've observed about you, and I wonder if I could have the scissors and if you'd give me permission to correct something also." And she said, "Why, yes, surely." And he said, "Put out your tongue." Well, that's an interesting little story, quite amusing, but it illustrates a point that's very, very important. Now, it's been said that we should make our words as palatable as possible because someday we may have to eat them. The old country doctor, you know, could always tell what his patients were and how well they were, how sick they were by their tongue. I remember going to one of those old country doctors when I was a child. My dad would always take me there, and he'd always have me to put out my tongue. And he'd look at my tongue to tell me what my physical condition was. But you know something, friends? The tongue can also reveal what our spiritual condition is also. Now listen, what did Jesus have to teach on this subject? He had a good chance once when some Pharisees brought a woman who had been taken in the very act of adultery. Jesus, you remember, just bent down and began to write in the sand, and her accusers went out one by one. Now, if Christ spared that guilty woman, who was obviously very, very much at fault, because he told her to go and sin no more, what would he say concerning one who has been judged on the basis of half-truths and false rumor? I tell you, Jesus would show the accusers a flashback of their own ugly past that would cause them to slink away in shame. It's so strange how we judge people so harshly, and yet we try to justify our own selves. Somebody has said, "I've often thought what a heaven this world would be if only we behaved to our fellow men as we do to our dog." And that's really true. Thousands of people would never hurt their dog for a moment, and yet they put thousands to the torture, perhaps, by their false, cutting remarks, passing on gossip. It's curious how we misjudge and misinterpret. Here's something that should teach us a real lesson about judging. Abraham Lincoln made his famous Gettysburg Address, but how did it go over with the newspapers the next day? You know what appeared in some of the most famous newspapers of the day after his speech had been made? The Chicago Times had this to say, quote, "The cheek of every American must tingle with shame as he reads the silly, flat, dishwatery utterances of the man who has to be pointed out to intelligent foreigners as the President of the United States." The local Harrisburg paper wrote this the next day, "We pass over the silly remarks of the President. For the credit of the nation, we're willing that the veil of oblivion shall be dropped over them and that they shall no more be repeated or thought of." And the London Times said this, "Anything more dull and commonplace, it wouldn't be easy to produce." So do you see how Lincoln was misjudged and falsely represented by these newspaper reports? Oh yes, it's easy to look back and see how Satan operates through whispers, slanders, and gossipers. I think of Nehemiah, one of the Old Testament characters, a hero of the faith. He was the victim of a whispering campaign. When he was building those walls of Jerusalem, you remember, a malicious opposition sprang up against him, and three men were at the head of the opposing forces, Sanballat and Tobiah and Geshem the Arabian. First they tried to ridicule the wall, and then they made a big joke out of it and said a fox could come by and knock it down. And then they tried an armed attack, but he just put weapons in the hands of his men, kept on building. Then they hired counselors against him and finally began to slander him by false report. If you'll read Nehemiah 6:6-8, you'll find these words, "It's reported, and Gashmu saith it, that you're committing treason against the king." Notice that expression, "It is reported, and Gashmu saith it." Oh yes, Sanballat and Tobiah and Nehemiah have been dead for a long time, but this fellow Gashmu, strangely enough, is still alive. He's the author of "They Say" and "It's Reported" and so forth. And now this is Joe Cruz saying goodbye for today.

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3: 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With thankful hearts, offer up your prayers and requests to God. Philippians 4, verse 6.

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2: Experiencing God's peace. What a vital topic in these troubled days in which we live. And as we open God's Word today, I'm praying that He would bless lives in supernatural ways. Will you join with me as we pray? Our Father in heaven, we believe that your word is a lamp to our feet and a light to our path. We believe that you want us to experience your peace. And so I pray today as we open your holy word, as we listen to you, that miracles would happen in each life, each hearer, for the blessing not only of that life, but lives around us. We thank you in Jesus' name. Amen. Sharon was a colicky baby. She cried for the first 3 years of her life. Her mother, exhausted, rather than finding peace and strength in God, gave her little daughter to a family nearby to care for her, and they submitted this helpless baby to black magic rituals. Before Sharon was old enough to understand about the battle between good and evil, she had become the habitation of demons. Sharon grew up, and she shared her testimony with me recently. She grew up believing that her only hope was to enter more and more deeply into the occult world, that somehow she would find peace for her troubled soul. But she shared with me, and I quote her comment, she said, "You have to constantly whip and feed every single lion," speaking about the demons. "Otherwise, the one you're not controlling will turn around and bite you. You never have rest or peace. You cannot even sleep." Sharon explored some people who claimed to be Christians. At least they were religious people. She went to a church and saw a man speaking. But as the power that controlled her came into that building, the man began to sputter and cough and couldn't even speak. She said, "Well, he obviously doesn't have any power that can help me." Two students that she knew who were supposedly Christians came to her house. But when they came to her house, careless and overconfident, the lights went out. Furniture began to move. One of them fell over and dragged his companion out of the building, not knowing what to do. If it hadn't been for two fellow medical students, Sharon might be dead today. But there were two young men who had a living connection with God. And they began to pray for Sharon. One time she felt the presence of God so powerfully, she jumped out of the car that they were in. And she was unharmed. She said, "I don't know whether the demons protected me or God protected me." Well, I know the answer to that question.

whether the demons protected me or God protected me? Well, I know the answer to that question. You see, Satan is a murderer from the beginning. He doesn't care about Sharon. But these two medical students had a living connection with God. They prayed for her and eventually prayed with her, and Sharon gave her heart to Jesus and she was free. And you could see, if you met her today, that she is a vibrant, peaceful follower of Jesus. But she shared one part of her testimony with me that I will never forget. She said something that's obvious and yet often missed. I hope you'll always remember it. From her experience, she gave me this powerful testimony. Only God can give you peace. Did you hear what I just said? Could you say it with me? Only God can give you peace. Well, do you know that's what Jesus said? I want to turn you to a powerful word from Jesus today in John chapter 14. If you have a copy of the scriptures, I invite you to look with me. John 14, verse 27. Jesus is speaking. Listen to what Jesus says. Peace I leave with you. My peace I give to you. Not as the world gives do I give to you. Let not your heart be troubled, neither let it be afraid. Is that good news today? My peace I give to you. In the same gospel record, John 16 and verse 33, Jesus says, these things I have spoken to you, that in me you may have peace. Sharon was right. From the turmoil of her life, she had learned a precious truth. Only God can what? Give you peace. My peace I give to you. I want to share with you from God's word today that God wants you to experience his peace. Peace with God and peace in the midst of the trials and storms of this life. First, let me talk about peace with God. The Apostle Paul writes to Christians in Rome, in Romans chapter 5. Perhaps you're writing some of these texts down. Romans chapter 5 and verse 1. We're talking about God wants you to experience his peace. Here, peace with him, peace with God. Romans chapter 5 and verse 1. Therefore, having been justified by faith, what does it say in your Bible? We might find peace with God. Is that what it says? No. You see, when you trust Jesus, when you find that living connection with Jesus that Sharon found, even though her life had been the habitation of demons, when you find that living connection with Jesus, it says, we have peace with God through our Lord Jesus Christ. What do you say? We have peace with God. Some people have the idea that God is out to get us, or even that God is out to hurt us. My friends, God is not out to get us. He is out to deliver us. He's not out to hurt us. He's out to help us. He wants us to experience his peace. Writing to Christians in Ephesus, Ephesians chapter 2 and verse 17, the Apostle Paul gives a beautiful testimony. Ephesians 2 and verse 17, Paul says, Jesus came and preached peace to you who were far off and to those who were near. Jesus came and preached peace to those who were far off and to those who were near. Where do you think the Apostle Paul saw himself? As one who was far off or one who was near? Well, I think he probably thought he was one who was near. But if you read the story of his life, he wasn't always called
the Apostle Paul.

0: was he? Before he met Jesus and his life was radically changed, what was his name? Saul of Tarsus. And he was an enemy of the cross of Christ, an enemy of the followers of Jesus. And I want to read a text to you in the book of Acts. It's Paul's own testimony before he met Jesus. And it is very clear that this man, though he is religious, he does not have peace in his heart. Acts chapter 26, beginning with verse 9. Paul says, talking about his former life as Saul of Tarsus, "Indeed, I myself thought I must do many things contrary to the name of Jesus of Nazareth. This I also did in Jerusalem, and many of the saints I shut up in prison, having received authority from the chief priests. And when they were put to death," he says, "I cast my vote against them." Sounds zealous. But he goes on and says, "And I punished them often in every synagogue and compelled them to blaspheme." That means to curse the name of Jesus. "And being exceedingly enraged against them." Does this sound like a man who's filled with the peace of God? "Being exceedingly enraged against them, I persecuted them even to foreign cities." This man claims to be religious, but he doesn't have what we all desperately need: to experience God's peace. Then a day came that changed everything. Acts chapter 9 records the story. Saul of Tarsus, no peace in his heart, on his way to Damascus. And as he journeyed, he came near to Damascus, and suddenly a light shone around him from heaven. He fell to the ground and heard a voice saying to him, "Saul, Saul, why are you persecuting me?" And he said, "Who are you, Lord?" And the Lord said, "I am Jesus, whom you are persecuting. It is hard for you to kick against the goads." You see, conviction was coming to him, but he didn't have peace and he didn't know where to find it. He thought maybe he could find it by being more zealous, by being more religious. But you can't find peace any other way than through a living relationship with God. That's what the Bible teaches. Sharon was right when she said, only God can give you peace. You're troubled by sins of your past, by struggles of the present. I have good news for you. The Bible says, if we confess our sins, He, that is God, is faithful and just to do what? Forgive us our sins, 1 John 1 and verse 9. And to do what? To cleanse us from all unrighteousness. And Jesus is a crucial part of that forgiveness and cleansing. For in that same letter in 1 John chapter 2 is a precious word to us. 1 John chapter 2 and verse 1 says, "My little children, these things I write to you so that you may not sin. And if anyone sins, we have an advocate with the Father, Jesus Christ, the righteous." You see, Jesus is on our side. He wants us to experience God's peace. He is our advocate before the Father. You say, well, does that mean that Jesus loves me and the Father's angry with me? No. You see, Jesus wants us to see the truth about our Heavenly Father. For God, Jesus said, so loved how many? The world that He gave. He gave. God is not angry out to get us. Jesus is revealing the beauty of our great and awesome God. Father, Son, and Holy Spirit love us and want us to experience peace. Only God can give us that peace. But if you were following at the beginning, I said that Jesus wants us to have peace both with God, but also peace in the midst of the trials and storms of this life. Go back with me to John 16 and verse 33. We read this earlier when it talked about, in me you may have peace. But I want you to notice the rest of the verse. John 16 and verse 33. Jesus says, these things I have spoken to you, that in me you may have peace. But notice what he says next. In the world you will have, what does it say in your Bible?
1: Tribulation.
0: Tribulation. But be of good cheer. I, Jesus says, have overcome the world. Is that good news tonight?
1: Amen.
0: You see, you will face trials and storms in this life. But Jesus says, be of good cheer. I have overcome the world. And there's something even more precious. Speaking to his followers, Matthew 28 and verse 20. I want to read it from my Bible because I want you to remember it. Only God can give us his peace. And he wants to give us peace in the midst of the trials and storms of this life. I want you to notice the last phrase of chapter 28 of Matthew, verse 20. And lo, I am with you, how long?
1: Always.
0: I am with you, how long?
1: Always.
0: Even to the end of the age. Peace with God, but you can even have peace now in the midst of the trials and storms of this life because Jesus is always with you. Is that good news? I was on a trip to Australia not too long ago, and two sisters were sitting on the front row, and they came up to me after the meeting and they said, we'd like to give you a book. Now, lots of people give me books, but they said, it's a book about our family. And I discovered that these two sisters were part of the Ferris family, and they had grown up as a missionary family in the Solomon Islands. And as I read this book, it's called Broken Stick, I read an amazing story. You see, God not only wants you to have peace in your relationship with him, but he also wants you to have peace right now in the midst of the trials and storms of this life. These two sisters, their father was called to the island of Guadalcanal in the Solomon Islands. In fact, a chief invited him to come and share the truth about Jesus. And Norman Ferris was delighted. And so he responded to the invitation. He went to the village and he began to teach some songs about Jesus, and he had a picture roll and he told them stories about Jesus, and people were starting to experience the peace that only God can give. But there was someone in the region who was not happy. I want to read to you exactly what happened. There was a devil priest named Ngata. He lived in that region near the village of Koilo Tumria. And Satan came to that devil priest. I know what you're thinking. How do you know that? Well, just be patient. I'll tell you the story, okay? Satan came to the devil priest and said, and I quote, Ngata, today a white man arrived in Koilo Tumria. He is dangerous and will bring chaos to our people. You must take your sword, go soon, and kill him. We're in a battle, aren't we? You can't have peace if you're fighting that battle by yourself. Only God can give you peace. Not only peace with him, but peace in the midst of the trials of this life. Well, Norman Ferris was sharing the truth about Jesus. It was now late in the day. They were singing songs about Jesus. And Ngata, the devil priest, came to that village. And he was waiting in the shadows. And then the people began to sing a simple gospel song. Perhaps you know it. Jesus loves me, this I know. You know the song? And they were so happy to know that God is not trying to get us. He's trying to save us. Like Pastor Dwight said in the first presentation, God's amazing grace. And this devil priest, as he heard them singing, I wish I could tell you that he just began to weep and set his sword down, but he didn't. He was filled with rage, the rage that comes from the power of darkness. He took his sword and he began to run across the opening directly towards Pastor Ferris. Pastor Ferris had no time to think, but simply to pray a short prayer. This was his prayer. Lord, send your mighty arm of power. I like that prayer, don't you? You know, it's not one of these real long, it was real simple. Lord, send your mighty arm of power. And in that instant, the devil priest was frozen in his tracks. Our God is an awesome God, isn't he? That devil priest couldn't even move. You see, more amazing, I guess, than even that is that Norman Ferris was filled with peace because Jesus says, I will be with you always, even to the end of the age. Whether I live or die, it's all right because Jesus is with me. That's the way to have peace in your life. Devil priest frozen. Villagers come, overpower him. Norman Ferris's life is saved. But that's not the end of the story. That devil priest was so impacted by the power of the living God. Are you following me? Did you want to know how I knew what Satan said to the devil priest? You know what I'm going to tell you now, don't you? That devil priest was so impacted by the power of God. You see, he didn't have peace in his life. He didn't yet know what Sharon told us, that only God can give you peace. But he was so impacted that not long after that experience, that devil priest, Ngata, gave his life to Jesus as his Lord and Savior. In fact, he became a great worker for God. He raised up, I think it's 16 churches in that area, 2,000 followers of Jesus. Compelling witness that God can give you peace even today in the midst of the trials and storms of this life. You say, Derek, that's far away from here. Solomon Islands? What about now? What about here? What about in Alaska or Alabama? What about in California or Connecticut? What about to the uttermost parts of the world? Because someone's watching from somewhere far away from the United States or Canada. What about now, Derek? Can God give me peace now? What's the answer?
1: Yes.
0: Some years ago, my wife and I, we were living in California. We'd been there for almost 3 years, sharing the truth about Jesus. And my wife had been planning a house for 2 years, designing it, drawing the little, you know, she's not an architect, but drawing the little plans, deciding, because most houses don't have any storage. Have you noticed that? So she drew the plans, and most houses don't have enough room, so she added the garage. And we had just begun to build a house. Now, that was in California. I don't know how it is in this part of the world or the part of the world where you live. But in California, just the building permits and the impact fees were $35,000. We bought our first house for $37,000. So we had just invested in the local government. $35,000, just poured the footers and some rough plumbing. When an invitation came to leave California and go to Orlando, Florida. Now, that's not a good time when you just started building a house. I was certain that my wife would say, Derek, we won't even go and talk to the folks there because, by the way, if God is leading you, it's always outside of what you think. You know, God wants to use us to impact the world, not to just live a safe little life and try to stay out of trouble till Jesus comes. My wife startled me after having planned this house for 2 years, she said, Derek, we didn't come to California to build a house, and we ought not to stay in California just to build a house. Thank God for a spouse who's open to the leading of God. Amen? Amen. Well, we flew out to Orlando and deeply impressed that God was leading. We need someone to come and point us to Jesus. My heart responded. My wife and I fully convicted. God performed many miracles, and we ended up there in Orlando, Florida. But I still had an unfinished house in California. And I was looking at the signs of the marketing system and the housing market, and I was sure that someday someone was going to put a pin in that bubble. And I was anxious. Do you ever get anxious about things? God wants you to experience His peace. Not just peace with Him, as precious as that is, but also peace in the midst of the trials and struggles of this life. I remember one morning, I was walking in our development near Orlando, Florida, and I was a little anxious. And I thought to myself, this, speaking about an unfinished house in California, this could be a financial disaster. And the Spirit of God rebuked me. I know you can't believe every spirit. You have to test them to see if it's of God. But do you believe that God can still speak to your mind and heart? He says, I will instruct you and teach you the way you should go. He does that primarily through His Word. And that's why I love to memorize the Word of God, fill my heart with the Word, because when I don't know what to do, God knows what to do, doesn't He? And He will bring, Jesus said, He will bring His Word to our remembrance. And I was struggling. This could be a financial disaster. And the Spirit of God rebuked me and said, speaking to me as clearly as I'm talking to you, not an audible voice, but you know what I'm talking about when God speaks to your heart. It's a thought that's outside of your frame of reference. The Spirit of God spoke to my heart and said, Derek, have I ever failed you? I said, no, Lord. You've never failed me. You've never failed me. And the peace of God, which passes all understanding, flooded my heart. In fact, one of my favorite scripture songs, my wife writes scripture songs, and I love to sing them. I don't sing as well as the people we've been hearing. But one is, be anxious for nothing, but in everything by prayer and supplication with thanksgiving, let your requests be known to God. And the peace of God, which surpasses all understanding, will guard your heart and mind through Christ Jesus. I don't know what the local residents thought as I was walking along. You know, like, what's with this guy? What did he have for breakfast? Be anxious. But I could have been just crushed under the anxiety of that unfinished house. Do you know what I'm talking about? But God wants you to experience His peace. He wants you to be free from those things that would bind you. He wants you to experience peace with Him through our Lord Jesus. And He wants you to experience peace in the midst of the trials and challenges of this life. Recently, a member of our family faced a major health challenge. Some of you know what that's like, right? You have your plans and you know what you're going to do and raise your family, and all of a sudden something changes everything. You know what I'm talking about, don't you? And it's so easy in that time for you to lose your peace. And Satan's right there saying, well, you know, if you really love God, things would go perfectly well. That's a lie. What did Jesus say in John 16:13? In this world, you will have what? But be of good cheer. I have overcome the world. I will be with you in the midst of the trials and challenges of this life. member of our family faced a major health challenge. All of a sudden, you just wonder what tomorrow will bring. Now, most of us, if we know Jesus, we're not afraid of death because death has lost its sting, right? We have a glorious hope of a resurrection and an eternal life, not just living forever, but living forever with the one who loved us and gave himself for us. But the thought of dying is a little more challenging because you don't know what it's going to be like. And the thought of separation from those you love. Have some of you experienced? Do you know what I'm talking about? And it's so easy for you to lose your peace. Something amazing happened to our family member. Going into the MRI, getting the brain scan, trying to find out what's going on. That family member began to sing scripture. You say, what happened? I'll tell you what happened. Jesus was with him. What a difference that makes. When Jesus is with you, no matter what challenge you face in your life, you don't have to face it full of fear, full of anxiety. Be anxious for nothing, but in everything, by prayer and supplication, with thanksgiving, let your requests be made known to God. And the peace of God, which surpasses all understanding, will guard your heart and your mind in Christ Jesus. It was 2:30 in the morning. Well, closer to 2 o'clock, but the phone rang. Most of us aren't awake at 2 o'clock in the morning, but the phone rang and jarred me from my sleep. And I don't know if this has ever happened to you, but the person on the other side said, did I wake you up? And what's even more crazy, I don't know if you've ever done this, but I said, no. I don't know why I said that. Why do we say that? I mean, it's obvious we're asleep already. Still. No. But what happened next jarred me. I mean, I was fully awake. One of my students, Robert Quintana, he said to me, Dr. Morris, that was my academic title. He said, Dr. Morris, we have a problem in our dorm. One of the students has taken a box cutter and he's slicing his arm from his wrist to his elbow. I mean, he's not trying to kill himself, but would you say that he needed God's peace? Something's wrong here. What's happening here? What is this pain that is so intense that you're needing to hurt yourself? Robert called me. He said, we were wondering if you would come over and pray with us. Well, I turned, my wife woke up when the phone rang, and I prayed with her. We prayed God's blessing and protection over our family. I got up, got into my car, drove the short distance to the university campus. I knew it was serious when I pulled up in front of the boys' dormitory, and the assistant dean was waiting for me. Now, 2:15 in the morning, he's waiting there at the door. Opened the door. We walked through the lobby and came to a stairwell going up to the first floor. And as I walked into the stairwell, there a group of young men were gathered and they were praying. Thank God someone's praying. Challenges of this life. Kingdom of darkness trying to crush us. But these young men were praying in the stairwell, calling out to Jesus. Just through the wall of the stairwell, in the next room on the first floor, was Michael's room. Michael sitting on a sofa, blood all over his arm. We prayed there in the stairwell. Finally, the door to the stairwell on the first floor opened. It was Michael's roommate. He said, he wants to see you. Well, I've learned something. Jesus, when he sent his followers out, how did he send them out? Do you know? You're right. He shouldn't do this by yourself, two by two. Now, Jesus says, I'll be with you, but still take a sister with you. Take a brother with you. Go two by two. So I turned to a young man, Andrew. I said, Andrew, will you go with me? And he said, yes. And what God did that night changed Andrew's life forever. I tell you, our God is an awesome God. He wants us to experience his peace, not only peace with him, but peace even now in the midst of the trials and storms of this life. We walked into the room and there was Michael sitting on a sofa, blood all over his arm. I reached out my hand to touch his shoulder. He said, "Don't touch me." I'm praying, "God, what do you want me to do here?" Did I tell you we need to fill our minds with the Word of God? He'll give us peace as he brings his Word to our remembrance. And as I'm walking, I'm saying, "Lord, what do you want me to do?" A story flashed into my mind. Jesus walking along, a blind man cries out, "Jesus, Son of David, have mercy on me." The crowd tries to silence him, but this man needs God's help. "Jesus, Son of David, have mercy on me." The story says that Jesus stops and he asks a simple question, "What do you want me to do for you?" And that scripture flashed into my mind. So I thought, "Okay, Lord," I turned to Michael. I said, "Michael, what do you want Jesus to do for you?" And instantly he replied, "Help me to forget." What's the first question that comes to your mind? For it's not any of our business, is it? But he doesn't have any peace, something so terrible that he's cutting, "Help me to forget." And I thought to myself, can our Lord and Savior help people to forget? What's the answer? Yes, he can. I said, "Okay, Michael, I don't know what it is, but we'll kneel down." We prayed together in Jesus' name. I prayed the blessing of God over his life. Andrew by my side praying with me for Michael. We finished the prayer in Jesus' name. And then Michael, who had gone onto the floor, curled up into a ball, he looked up at me and he said, "Can I have a hug?" And I thought, I don't know. I mean, when I came in and went to put my hand on him, what did he say? And now he wants a hug? Why, he could break my back. Okay, so I went to hug him. And as I did, he whispered in my ear, "Will he come back?" I said, "Will who come back, Michael?" He said, "The dark man. Will the dark man come back?" I said, "Michael, how long has the dark man been troubling you?" He said, "Since I was 6 years old. Every night the dark man comes." I said, "What happened to you when you were 6 years old?" He said, "My father committed adultery and he abandoned my mother and he abandoned me. And every night the dark man came." That father who should have been praying over his family, that they could experience God's peace, leading his family to know God, peace with God, and peace in the midst of the trials and storms of this life. That father walking away saying, "It's my life." It isn't your life. You were bought with a price. And Satan sees this young child by the soul. Every night the dark man came. Will he come back? And a boldness came to me. I'm not very bold normally, but the word of God flashed into my mind, a story where Jesus cast an evil spirit out of someone and Jesus said, "Leave him and never enter him again." Today, Michael teaches at the university where he was once a student. A devoted follower of Jesus. He has two little girls. He prays the peace of God for them. He prays the protection of God for them. But you know, I just have to share one last thing. And then I'm going to make a simple appeal. You got a card when you came in. But I just want to share with you how God gave me his peace, even though I didn't know the intensity of the battle. Do you remember when I walked into Michael's room? He later told me the story. And I reached out my hand to touch him. What did he say? Later, I met with him. He said, "Dr. Morris, when you came into my room that night, I wanted to hurt you. I wanted to hurt Andrew." You remember the young man that came with me? "I wanted to hurt Andrew too, but I could not because you were clothed with fire." Peace, peace, God's peace. In the midst of the trials and struggles of this life, God wants you to experience his peace. Do you want to experience that peace today? It's not just for someone else, it's for you. His peace.

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3: With SRN News, I'm John Scott. The leading homeless authority in Los Angeles, California, bowing out of a federal role. Correspondent Laura Winters.
4: After years of terrible accounting practices and poor reporting, the Los Angeles Homeless Services Authority is stepping back and forfeiting the federal administration roles it has had for years. This comes as the Trump administration is doing a deep dive into how millions of taxpayer dollars have been misspent. Some local leaders in California also accuse the agency of mismanaging homeless services in the city, which has been overrun with tents, shopping carts, cardboard boxes, and trash, as thousands of people living full-time out on the streets. Laura Winters reporting.
3: The White House withdrawing its nomination of Lance Schroyer, a former Oklahoma State trooper, to lead U.S. Immigration and Customs Enforcement, ensuring that an agency at the forefront of President Trump's domestic agenda will remain without a Senate-confirmed leader for at least a while longer. Ukraine believes Russia will only negotiate seriously if the war becomes too costly. Kyiv sees punitive sanctions as key to this strategy. In Minneapolis, a man who sprayed a liquid on Minnesota Congressman Ilhan Omar at a town hall sentenced.
5: A man who sprayed vinegar at Representative Ilhan Omar during a town hall pled guilty to assaulting a U.S. officer and was sentenced to 14 months in prison plus 3 years of supervised release.
6: I don't know.
5: During the January incident, Anthony Kazmierczak jumped up from the audience to spray liquid from a syringe at Omar, saying she was splitting Minnesota apart.
6: Fear and intimidation doesn't work on me.
5: The 56-year-old has been diagnosed with Parkinson's disease. He apologized for scaring the Minnesota Democrat and said his troubles with insurance companies and prison had exacerbated his ailments. Judge Joan Erickson said Kazmierczak knew what he did was terrifying and noted he had secured tickets to the town hall weeks in advance. I'm Jennifer King.
3: This is SRN News.
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3: News. A victory for religious freedom in Oregon.
7: The state has agreed to settle with a Christian woman who filed suit over a requirement that she affirm the LGBT lifestyle in order to adopt children. Jessica Bates, the widowed mother of five kids, had been asking to adopt more when she came up against Oregon's LGBT requirement. Alliance Defending Freedom represents her and says, quote, "Children suffer when the government excludes people of faith from foster care because of the state's own ideological crusade." Michael Harrington reporting.
3: The Department of Health and Human Services is sending money to Alabama, Kansas, and West Virginia to strengthen the role of faith-based organizations and leaders in substance use prevention. It's part of the department's Strategic Prevention Framework, Partnerships for Success grants. HHS Secretary Robert F. Kennedy Jr. says every child deserves the chance to grow up free from addiction. This is SRN News. President Trump suggesting the European Union's overture to Canada could be a hostile act.
8: If it's a bad intent, we'll put very heavy tariffs on
9: them. President Trump reacting to this overture from European Commission President Ursula von der Leyen to Canadian Prime Minister Mark Carney.
10: We must urgently reimagine our partnerships. So I would like to work with you on opening the door for Canada to being the first associate member of the European Union.
8: If I think it's at all a hostile act, I will put very serious tariffs or stop trading with Europe.
9: Trump was traveling to North Carolina to make a campaign appearance where he blasted U.S. allies.
11: Why should we carry so many countries in Europe? We're carrying the European nations.
9: I'm Ben Thomas.
3: Canadian Prime Minister Carney said closer ties with the continent would ensure that no country could control Canada's markets or undermine its sovereignty. More details at srnnews.com.
12: 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With thankful hearts, offer up your prayers and requests to God. Philippians 4, verse 6.

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1: It's Crazy Money Day. Hi, I'm Chuck Bentley with the Crown Money Minute. Jason Curlin, the lottery lawyer, appeared on TV and advised some of the biggest lottery winners in America. He represented people totaling $2.5 billion in lottery jackpots. Then federal investigators discovered he was a crook. He funneled more than $107 million into fraudulent investments. 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Finding trustworthy investment advisors requires patience and diligence. 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The judge told him, "Your luck has run out." 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

What can I say for you? With what can I compare you? Your wound is as deep as the sea. Who can heal you? But come, let us return to the Lord. He has torn us to pieces, but he will heal us. He has injured us, but he will bind up our wounds. After 2 days, he will revive us. On the third day, he will restore us that we may live in his presence. Let us acknowledge the Lord. Let us press on to acknowledge him. As surely as the sun rises, he will appear. He will come to us like the winter rains, like the spring rains that water the earth. We were under great pressure, far beyond our ability to endure, so that we despaired even of life. Indeed, in our hearts we felt the sentence of death, but this happened that we might not rely on ourselves, but on God, who raises the dead. He has delivered us from such a deadly peril, and he will deliver us. On him we have set our hope, that he will continue to deliver us. God is our refuge and our strength, an ever-present help in trouble. Therefore we will not fear, though the earth give way and the mountains fall into the heart of the sea, though its waters roar and foam and the mountains quake with their surging. There is a river whose streams make glad the city of God, the holy place where the Most High dwells. God is within her. She will not fall. God will help her at the break of day. The eyes of the Lord are on those who fear him, on those whose hope is in his unfailing love, to deliver them from death and keep them alive in famine. We wait in hope for the Lord. He is our help and our shield. Why do you say and complain, O Israel, my way is hidden from the Lord, my cause is disregarded by my God? Do you not know? Have you not heard? The Lord is the everlasting God, the creator of the ends of the earth. He will not grow tired or weary, and his understanding no one can fathom. He gives strength to the weary and increases the power of the weak. Even youths grow tired and weary, and young men stumble and fall. But those who hope in the Lord will renew their strength. They will soar on wings like eagles. They will run and not grow weary. They will walk and not be faint. Keep silence before me, O islands, and let the people renew their strength. Let them come near, then let them speak. God has chosen the foolish things of the world, and God has chosen the weak things of the world, and the things which are despised has God chosen. As for me, my feet had almost slipped. I had nearly lost my foothold, for I envied the arrogant when I saw the prosperity of the wicked. From their callous hearts comes iniquity. The evil conceits of their minds know no limits. Surely in vain I have kept my heart pure. In vain have I washed my hands in innocence. When I tried to understand all of this, it was oppressive to me till I entered the sanctuary of God. Then I understood their final destiny. Surely you placed them on slippery ground. You cast them down to ruin. When my heart was grieved and my spirit embittered, I was senseless and ignorant. I was a brute beast before you. Yet I am always with you. You hold me by my right hand. You guide me with your counsel, and afterward you will take me into glory. Whom have I in heaven but you? And being with you, I desire nothing on earth. My flesh and my heart may fail, but God is the strength of my heart and my portion forever. Those who are far from you will perish, but as for me, it is good to be near God. I have made the Sovereign Lord my refuge.

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3: Hi, I'm Joy Michaels, and welcome to Heartbeat. Recently, a speaker I heard said that for every negative word someone says about another person, it takes 4 positive statements to cancel it out. Once, I met a woman who wore a rubber band around her wrist. Every time she said something negative about someone, she would snap the rubber band so she would feel the pain she had caused another person. How often have we said something negative about another person without even realizing it? So let's be careful about the things we say, because words do have power, the power to either help or hurt others. Heartbeat is brought to you by the Salvation Army.

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1: Cast yourself in the astonishing stories of Jesus pouring out his love in the Muslim world.
2: If I really hear Jesus, if he really talks to me, then I'll decide, yes, he's God, he's the way. 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
1: 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FrontiersUSA.org.

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9: With SRN News, I'm Rich Thomason in Washington. They clutched candles in the day's fading light and tears flowed. A vigil in Los Angeles last evening for the five people killed in two crashes. The first involving an SUV and an LA Metro bus. The second crash, a TV news helicopter that was covering the bus crash. Meanwhile, the woman who allegedly triggered the deadly chain of events is in big trouble.
10: We are here to announce the charges that will be filed against Bailey Lynn Rios in connection with the tragic crash of her car into a Metro bus on September 15th at about 5 p.m. Those charges will be second-degree murder charges and an additional count of driving under the influence and reckless driving.
9: L.A. County D.A. Nathan Hawkins says

0: Rios faces a maximum life in prison if convicted. President Trump tells Axios he's considering a possible resumption of large-scale attacks on Iran. The president says the Kennedy Center could end up being ripped down if renovation work does not go ahead. He says the aging structure in Washington, D.C. is in very, very bad shape. His name is Nash. He's 4 years old. He lives in San Diego. He's a good-natured dog, maybe just a little bit too good-natured.
1: The Golden Retriever is being called the worst guard dog after he tried to play with an intruder who'd climbed in through a window. Home surveillance videos show Nash repeatedly bringing the man toys while he largely ignores the dog, eats food from the fridge, and takes a nap. He was later arrested by armed police officers who Nash also tried to play with.
0: And that's the BBC's Maura Alderson. On Wall Street this morning, stock futures so far in positive territory. The Dow futures up about 100 points. NASDAQ futures ahead 150 points. This is SRN News.
2: Finally, it's football time once again. High school, college, pro, and everything in between. 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
0: Planned Parenthood goes all in.
4: In an Instagram post that is drawing ridicule from both right and left, the nation's largest abortion business states that, quote, people of all genders need abortions. It's apparently an effort to burnish the organization's credentials as a supporter of the LGBT agenda, and some critics say to promote its transgender services. Planned Parenthood is fast becoming the nation's leading provider of puberty-blocking hormone shots for children. Michael Harrington reported.
0: A growing number of American colleges and universities are hiring full-time Muslim chaplains to go with the Christian and Jewish chaplains already at work on campus. Rutgers, a state university with three locations in New Jersey, became one of the first public schools to privately fund a full-time Muslim chaplain. Today, about 80 schools around the country have full-time Muslim chaplain. Their role on campus has stirred some controversy in the wake of the 2023 Hamas attack on Israel. This is SRN News. The secret to a long life may be found in the land of the rising sun.
5: The number of people aged 100 or older in Japan has surpassed a record 100,000 this year. The latest figures from Japan's government underscore the country's rapid aging and population decrease. The Health Ministry statistics released Tuesday show Japan has 107,677 centenarians, up 7,914 from last year. The figures were released ahead of this year's September 15th Respect the Aged Day. Japan's total population during the 2020 census stood at 126 million, almost 30% of which were 65 or older. Keith Peters reporting.
0: Amid all of the concern and worry over artificial intelligence and where it's headed, there's word that Anthropic's AI model Claude is significantly helping to build its successor. More details, SRNNews.com.
6: Here's a great challenge from the Book of Philippians. 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With thankful hearts, offer up your prayers and requests to God. Philippians 4, verse 6.

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1: Judging others. Today's reading from the Word.

In the 14th chapter of Romans, the Bible asks, "Who are you to judge the servant of another?" Now we continue reading with Romans 14:5. One person regards one day

or whether we live or die, we are the Lord's. For to this end Christ died and lived again, that he might be Lord both of the dead and of the living. But you, why do you judge your brother? Or you again, why do you regard your brother with contempt? For we will all stand before the judgment seat of God. For it is written, As I live, says the Lord, every knee shall bow to me, and every tongue shall give praise to God. So then, each one of us will give an account of himself to God.

Romans 14:13. Therefore, let us not judge one another anymore, but rather determine this, not to put an obstacle or a stumbling block in a brother's way. I know and am convinced in the Lord Jesus that nothing is unclean in itself, but to him who thinks anything to be unclean, to him it is unclean. For if because of food your brother is hurt, you're no longer walking according to love. Do not destroy with your food him for whom Christ died. Therefore, do not let what is for you a good thing be spoken of as evil. For the kingdom of God is not eating and drinking, but righteousness and peace and joy in the Holy Spirit. For he who in this way serves Christ is acceptable to God and approved by men. So then we pursue the things which make for peace and the building up of one another. Do not tear down the work of God for the sake of food. All things indeed are clean, but they are evil for the man who eats and gives offense. It is good not to eat meat or to drink wine or to do anything by which your brother stumbles. The faith which you have as your own conviction before God. Happy is he who does not condemn himself in what he approves. But he who doubts is condemned if he eats, because his eating is not from faith, and whatever is not from faith is sin. You may be able to hear this reading again by visiting our website, theword.info. Remember, the word is hyphenated. Theword.info. Simply reading the word, this is Nicholas Hope.

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1: Now, as parents, we could say yes to most routine requests made by our kids, but we often choose almost automatically to respond in the negative.
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1: 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It's also a good idea to ask ourselves, how do my children view me? As a negative person who delights in making kids miserable and taking all the fun out of life? Or do they believe that we genuinely care about them? Well, one way to draw our children to us is to say yes, unless there's a very good reason to do otherwise.
2: For more information on this topic, visit drdobsonminute.org.

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2: This is By the Way. Well, a friend shared this bit of wisdom with me. Hope is the feeling you have that the feeling you have will get better. Ever find yourself feeling hopeless? You wonder about your job, your children, your retirement, your finances, that knee that really needs surgery. There seem to be quite a number of things that cause some concern about the future. The Bible says that faith is the assurance of things hoped for, the conviction of things not seen. Real hope begins with God's gift of our Christian faith. In the end, hope is the feeling you get when the feeling you get comes from the Lord. This is By the Way.
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1: Welcome to Jesus Wins, a daily devotional by Elizabeth Talbot. This whole month of September, we will be exploring the topic, sharing His mercy. September 18, His Messengers. Thus it is written, that repentance for forgiveness of sins would be proclaimed in His name to all the nations, beginning from Jerusalem. Luke 24, verses 46 and 47. Living in a desert area, I have several types of cacti in my backyard. These are very dear to me because they belong to my mother. The flowers they produce are so gorgeous and colorful that year after year they take me by surprise. Some cacti produce very large, showy flowers. Others bloom with many tiny ones, all of them lovely and breathtaking. It is hard to grasp how these rough-looking, leafless plants with spiny stems are capable of producing such flamboyant beauty. These cacti give me hope that God can use my life for His glory. After His resurrection, Jesus explained to His disciples what the Scripture said about Him. Jesus said, "Thus it is written that the Christ would suffer and rise again from the dead the third day, and that repentance for forgiveness of sins would be proclaimed in His name to all the nations. You are witnesses of these things." Luke 24, verses 46 through 48. Jesus clearly told the disciples the core proclamation of the Christian church, forgiveness of sins in His name. They were His witnesses and His messengers to proclaim the good news. But if we look closer, we see that they were a rough-looking, ragtag bunch of people. How could they be God's messengers to a needy world? The followers of Jesus included angry fishermen, violent rebels, a despised businessman, and a woman of shady reputation. They were definitely rough-looking cacti with spiny stems. How could they possibly fulfill their calling to be messengers of forgiveness for their generation? So glad you asked. The grace of Jesus took over their lives, and they were promised power from on high through the Holy Spirit. And that's how we find them in Acts 2, when they were baptized with the Holy Spirit, and the desert bloomed and filled the earth with colorful flowers. Let's ask God for the power of His Spirit to fulfill our calling to proclaim the gospel to our generation. For we have this treasure in earthen vessels, so that the surpassing greatness of the power will be of God and not from ourselves. 2 Corinthians 4, verse 7.
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10: With SRN News, I'm Rich Thomason in Washington. Saying the Kennedy Center is in very bad, dangerous shape, President Trump says it may have to be demolished if renovation work doesn't proceed. Federal judge is ordering 30 days notice before any major physical changes to the building are made, and that would include demolition.
11: President Trump has talked about that possibility. He wants his name on the building if there are repairs.
12: I think that the Trump administration should certainly have recognition.
11: A top Kennedy Center official says the building will be closed for about 7 days to deal with public safety risks from structural deterioration. This is North Carolina Republican Senator Tom Tillis.
13: I think it's absurd. Abolishing or demolishing a memorial, a worldwide known venue for art.
11: A judge blocked putting the president's name on the Kennedy Center. Ed Donahue, Washington.
10: The president tells Axios he is considering a possible resumption of large-scale attacks on Iran. A government-orchestrated anti-American demonstration in Tehran today, hundreds of thousands turned out. Gas prices continue to climb. Today's AAA national average for a gallon of regular, $4.46. It's up several cents from yesterday. Diesel at a record $6.44 per gallon. He represented Arizona in Congress for almost three decades. Former Senator John Kyle has died at age 84.
14: Kyle had dementia. Kyle remained a reliable Republican vote throughout his career, spanning a drastic transformation of his party from Ronald Reagan's presidency to President Donald Trump's first term. He shaped landmark water policy and guided the confirmation of Trump-nominated U.S. Supreme Court Justice Brett Kavanaugh, both as a lobbyist and a senator. John Scott reported.
10: On Wall Street, the Dow futures are up 14 points. This is SRN News.
15: 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Have a terrific day.
10: It's a new poll on forgiveness.
16: It comes from the American Bible Society, and it reveals that 40% of Americans say they have a hard time forgiving people who do them wrong. A lot of people have a hard time forgiving themselves as well, 26% of men and 33% of women. Even more troubling, 20% of people who self-identify as Christians and attend church regularly believe that they have committed sins that not even God will forgive. Michael Harrington reporting.
10: New research indicates that while many Americans are religious, they are moving away from membership in traditional institutions. Professor Laura Yarez of Michigan State University says our research reveals that there is a vibrant ecosystem of people learning about religion in their leisure time.
4: Across America, increasing numbers of people learn about religion through media, cultural productions, and digital networks. 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SRN News. Well, you can't do this to a member of Congress, and if you do, there are consequences.
5: A man who sprayed vinegar at Representative Ilhan Omar during a town hall pled guilty to assaulting a U.S. officer and was sentenced to 14 months in prison plus 3 years of supervised release.
6: I don't know.
5: During the January incident, Anthony Kazmierczak jumped up from the audience to spray liquid from a syringe at Omar, saying she was splitting Minnesota apart.
6: Fear and intimidation doesn't work on me.
5: The 56-year-old has been diagnosed with Parkinson's disease. He apologized for scaring the Minnesota Democrat and said his troubles with insurance companies and prison had exacerbated his ailments. Judge Joan Erickson said Kazmierczak knew what he did was terrifying and noted he had secured tickets to the town hall weeks in advance. I'm Jennifer King.
4: In-person voting for this year's crucial midterm elections is beginning, ushering in the final 6 weeks for Americans to decide who they trust to lead Congress. More details at srnnews.com.
17: 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Philippians 4, verse 6.

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1: This is Max McLean. Daniel foresaw the coming of four great empires represented here as beasts. Many believe these empires to be the Babylonian, Persian, Greek, and Roman empires. Listen to the Bible from Daniel 7. I, Daniel, was troubled in spirit, and the visions that passed through my mind disturbed me. I approached one of those standing and asked him the true meaning of all this. So he told me and gave me the interpretation of these things. The four great beasts are four kingdoms that will arise from the earth. But the saints of the Most High will receive the kingdom and will possess it forever, yes, forever and ever. Then I wanted to know the true meaning of the fourth beast, which was different from all the others and most terrifying with its iron teeth and bronze claws. The beast had crushed and devoured its victims and trampled underfoot whatever was left. I also wanted to know about the 10 horns on its head and about the other horn that came up, before which three of them fell, the horn that looked more imposing than the others and that had eyes and a mouth that spoke boastfully. As I watched, this horn was waging war against the saints and defeating them until the Ancient of Days came.

0: He will speak against the Most High and oppress his saints and try to change the set times and the laws. The saints will be handed over to him for a time, times, and half a time. But the court will sit, and his power will be taken away and completely destroyed forever. Then the sovereignty, power, and greatness of the kingdoms under the whole heaven will be handed over to the saints, the people of the Most High. His kingdom will be an everlasting kingdom, and all rulers will worship and obey him. This is the end of the matter. I, Daniel, was deeply troubled by my thoughts, and my face turned pale, but I kept the matter to myself. From Daniel 7. Listen to the Bible. It's great for the soul.
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3: Most of us eat every day, some of us too much, because yesterday's food is not enough to supply energy for today's needs. Why then do some of us expect yesterday's portion of heavenly manna, the Word of God, to keep us through today's challenges? On this program, we're going to change all of that. 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
4: Good morning, good morning, good morning. It is Friday, the 18th day of September in 2026. Hello, my name is L. David Harris. I am your host, and this is your daily portion where we give you God's word every single day, and today is no exception. 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And it's like, okay, if you're not already a Bible student, that may not even make sense to you. But we'll get back to that. We'll get back to that in just a moment. But before we do, I'm asking you, please, if you've not already done so, go over to yourdailyportion.com and stop guessing. 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Yep. In your mother's womb, God was already at work, knitting you together and weaving his gifts into your life with purpose and for a purpose. And of course, now we are putting you in a place where you can come away with a personal blueprint, a clear picture of how God gifted you, the word behind each gift, and the first step toward using it. So please go ahead and click that begin the assessment button and get closer to what God is calling you to do. Please also, if you are so inclined, click that contribute button because Your Daily Portion Ministries is a listener and viewer supported ministry. Let's go ahead and pray and get underway. God, thank you for this day of preparation. Help us to see your message the way you intended. In Jesus' name I pray. Amen and amen again. I remember a quote, and it's encouraging to me, that we have no fear for the future except we forget how God has led us in the past. We have no fear as God's people for the future, no matter what we've been through, except we forget how God has led us. Okay, so God has been leading his people throughout the generations, and there was a message that he gave to the church at Laodicea in the Bible book of Revelation chapter 3. And I want you to see this from the perspective of God, really, because it's Jesus speaking, okay? So I think I'm going to verse 14, that's it. Yeah, Revelation chapter 3, and I'll read beginning at verse 14. And to the angel of the church of the Laodiceans write, "These things saith the Amen, the faithful and true witness, the beginning of the creation of God." If I were teaching an entire series on this, I would drill this, but we literally just don't have the time, okay? And so verse 15, "I know thy works," so God is watching. He knows

0: every one of you, wherever you are right now, 4 minutes into our broadcast. He knows exactly who you are. He knows exactly how you're built. He knows exactly what you've done and not done. He knows your works. But this is what he's saying to those folks, that thou art neither hot, you're neither hot nor cold. And let me say very quickly that there is a blessing in cold water. There is a blessing in hot water. So God is not saying, I wish that you were like hot for me and that's good, and cold, that means it's bad, but at least I can deal with you if I know where you are. No, in both cases, cold and hot are a blessing. Cold and hot are a blessing in terms of water. That's the context, right? I would that thou wert cold or hot, but because you are lukewarm, neither cold nor hot, I will spew thee out of my mouth. That means he's going to vomit. That turns his stomach. The not knowing where you are with God is causing him to have nausea, spiritually speaking, but not just not knowing, because he's the one who leads us into all truth, right? Well, why is that so nauseating to God? It says, because thou sayest, I am rich. Oh, wait a minute. And increased with goods and have need of nothing. That's the problem right there. And knowest not that thou art wretched and miserable, poor, blind, and naked. See, if God stopped right there, he would sound like most of y'all teaching this message. And I know I just pointed at the camera for those on the radio. Just feel me pointing at somebody, maybe not you, but somebody you know, somebody you've heard preach this message, makes this a heavy, indicting message with no hope in it. Well, this is not the tenor of the message. God is coming straight down the line. Let's not get this confused. I'm not softening the message, but listen, he could have just said that and left it right where it was and said, now judgment is coming right down the middle and God is going to destroy your life. No, that is not where the message ends. He said, I counsel thee. So God is giving this message of repentance to the people in this moment who are causing him great nausea. The ones that he is, if God forbid you're one of them, if you don't amend your ways, that is going to be destroyed. But God is saying, I have a way. I have a remedy for this. This is the remedy. I counsel thee to buy of me gold tried in the fire, that thou mayest be rich in real life. Brothers and sisters, these folks, based on their culture, based on their spiritual decline, they in their minds convinced themselves that they were richer than they really were and were oblivious to the reality of their poor or their impoverished spiritual reality. And so God is saying, I'm going to give you the kind of riches that you need, the richness toward God and white raiment. That is, of course, the covering of Jesus Christ. That is his righteousness. I'm going to give you that thou mayest be clothed and that your nakedness do not appear. Remember Adam and Eve? They put on their own kind of covering. They put on those little tiny aprons. And if you put an apron on, and you turn your back, there's a whole lot of stuff exposed. And they were fig leaves, disrespectful to the sacrifice that God would give through Christ for them. And so God covered them with coats of skins. God is covering those who have the unfortunate, miserable, poor, blind, and naked, and oblivious to it mindset. He's saying, I have clothing for you. Like the prodigal son that the father saw a great way off and then gave him everything that he needed to be righteous and enfolded into his family. And it says that thy shame and nakedness don't appear, and anoint thine eyes with eye salve, that thou mayest see. God is wanting to give every one of us, especially those of us living in the last days who may have this problem. He's saying, I'm going to give you discerning eyes. I'm going to give you the ability to see as I see. He's saying, I'm not going to leave you in that blindness. I'm going to give you the eyesight that you need in order to discern things spiritually. I'm not going to leave you in the way that I found you here. And guess what? He gives us his love. He says it clearly. Listen for the preachers and see the teachers and see if we highlight this reality. Verse 9, as many as I love, God is saying, I do not want to leave you in the state that I have found you. I don't want you to be oblivious. I'm going to send the Spirit of truth to you to guide you into all truth about me and about you. You're miserable, poor, blind, naked, don't even know it. And you're not cold, you're not hot, you're lukewarm and nauseating, and you call yourself one of my people. But what I want to do is show you how much I love you, and not just show you by saying it. I'm showing you by transforming your life. Those I rebuke and chasten are the ones I love. So please, will you be zealous, therefore, and repent? And then he is knocking. Jesus is knocking at their heart's door, our heart's door. Let him in so he can bring dinner and transformation. That is the message to the church at Laodicea. Peace.
1: 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Always remember, we cannot live by bread alone, but by every word that comes from the mouth of God. This has been your Daily Portion with L. David Harris. 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
3: You might wonder why President Millard Fillmore would sign the Fugitive Slave Act, a shocking piece of legislation. He did so on September 18, 1850, the law forcing people in free states to assist with capturing and returning runaway slaves. It was part of what's referred to as the Compromise of 1850, as the federal government was trying to handle the broader issue of slavery. In the name of compromise, ghastly things can be done. You can't ever compromise with sin. It's deadly. Like cancer, sin needs to be cut out. And if it isn't, like cancer, it will end you. Romans 8:6 says, "For to be carnally minded is death, but to be spiritually minded is life and peace." So today, focus on the spiritual, feed the spiritual, avoid or resist the carnal, surrender to Jesus. Compromising with sin leads to bad places. John Bradshaw, It Is Written.

Some of the greatest triumphs of the church are when victory is snatched from the jaws of defeat, when it seems all hope is lost, and yet God comes through for his people in a remarkable way. Again and again throughout history, God seeks to remind his people that their greatest strength is not in their intellect, their education, or their experience, but in relying on him. In Acts chapter 12, the church was in its infancy, and each leader of the church was extremely important with huge responsibilities. Three of these early leaders were Peter, James, and John. At the time, there was a king named Herod, who was a convert to the Jewish faith and was apparently very zealous in carrying out the ceremonies of the Jewish law as he tried to please and appease those whom he was ruling. He killed James, the brother of John, which was a huge loss to the church. But seeing how pleased the Jewish leaders were, he went after Peter as well and imprisoned him. Peter's execution was delayed till after Passover, which gave the church time to pray for a miracle. In order to ensure that Peter couldn't escape, they were especially cautious with four squads of soldiers assigned to watch him. Four soldiers would watch him at any one time, and there were four groups who rotated. Two soldiers would be chained to him, one on each arm, and then two more would be either side of a locked and bolted door. Escape would be humanly impossible. God is often dramatic and waits until the very last minute to do something, most likely to ensure that there is no human way to fix the situation. On the night that Peter was due to be executed, the Bible records that he was sleeping. This itself is amazing, but the peace that he had comes from having a relationship with Jesus. The Bible says in Acts chapter 12 and verse 7 that an angel came down and light filled the prison. He tells him to put on his outer clothes and his shoes, and then his chains fall off. They walk out the first door past the guards and then out the second door, and then Peter walks through the gate into the city. For Peter to escape would have been humanly impossible, or to rescue him from prison, but God performed a supernatural act for someone who was very dear to him. Peter, finding himself a free man on an empty street, makes his way to the house where his fellow believers were praying. After he knocks on the door, a woman named Rhoda comes to it, and recognizing Peter's voice, she's so surprised she leaves him there and goes and tells the other believers that Peter is at the door. Eventually, he is let in, and they realize that God has performed yet another miracle. Peter was not destined to die here in Jerusalem. God still had a special work for him to do in preaching the gospel. It was Peter who wrote to the church in 1 Peter chapter 4, verse 12, to not think it strange when fiery trials come upon them. He knew from personal experience what it was to be delivered, and he writes to encourage us to trust God in our trials. Whilst on this occasion, God chose to deliver in a miraculous way, reminding us that God has 1,000 ways to provide for us of which we know nothing. He does not always deliver this way. May we trust God in our trials, whether he delivers us or whether he doesn't, remembering the words of 1 Peter chapter 4, verse 13, to rejoice inasmuch as you are partakers of Christ's suffering.

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1: It's Crazy Money Day. 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Then federal investigators discovered that Kerlin and his associates were corrupt. They funneled more than $107 million into risky deals and fraudulent investments. 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Proverbs 15:22 says, "Plans fail for lack of counsel, but with many advisors they succeed." 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It's just as important as their investment performance. 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The judge told the court that his luck had run out. 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
3: Welcome to Johnny Erickson Tada Sharing Hope. 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
4: And the story is set in Germany during the 30 Years' War, which raged in the 1600s. It was a terrible war that resulted in the deaths of over 20% of the German population, making it one of the most destructive conflicts in human history. Millions died, decimating Germany and causing plague and famine, which ravaged the entire region. The walled city of Eilenburg became the refuge for political and military refugees, but the result was overcrowding and deadly pestilence and famine. Armies overran the city three times. Pastor Martin Rinkart did everything he could to show the love of Christ to the refugees, which kept flooding through the city walls. His home was a shelter for victims, even though he was often hard-pressed to provide for his own family. During the height of a severe plague in 1637, Rinkart was the only surviving pastor in Eilenburg, conducting as many as 50 funerals in a day. He performed more than 4,000 funerals in that year, including that of his own wife. At last, in 1637, only Martin Rinkart, of all the Christian leaders, was left. It was a time of great despair and discouragement, but the Germans looked to Pastor Rinkart as their leader. People were amazed that he never fell ill, even while ministering to so many sick families and refugees. God was protecting him for such a time, because when the Swedes mustered outside the city gates, demanding a huge ransom, again, this is during the 30 Years' War, Martin Rinkhart was the only one who rose to the occasion. He left the safety of the city walls to walk outside and negotiate with the enemy. And he did it with such courage and faith that there was soon a conclusion to the hostilities and the period of suffering subsided. Out of that experience, Pastor Rinkhart wrote this hymn for the survivors of Eilenburg, and there is not a hint of woe is me in the words, only grace and gratitude. And the hymn goes, "Now thank we all our God with heart and hands and voices, who wondrous things has done, in whom his world rejoices, who from our mother's arms has blessed us on our way with countless gifts of love and still is ours today. Oh, may this bounteous God through all our life be near us with ever joyful hearts and blessed peace to cheer us and keep us in his grace and guide us when perplexed and free us from all ills in this world and the next. All praise and thanks to God.

0: Oh, friend. Johnny and I just love that hymn. And we're sharing this story and the hymn with you today because we all know something about suffering and disease and death. Yes, we have been shaken to the core at times. But as Henry Ward Beecher said, we are not the first who have been on God's forge. He has had thousands on his anvil before. He knows the infliction of every instrument and how to temper every blow. Oh, friend, whatever this upcoming season may hold, let's remember the courage and the character of Pastor Martin Rinkart. And like him, may there not be a hint of woe is me.
1: 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He wants to connect with you today. 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

0: You truly can't take it with you. Hi, Lauren Stibgen here for the Christian Working Woman. I am sure you have heard this statement before, but how do you live it? Let's face it, no amount of accumulation of things or titles or achievements here on earth can be taken to your heavenly home. How much are you thinking about the past or about the future rather than focusing on just this moment? All of this overthinking can lead to feelings of an out-of-balance life and will steal joy from the moment that you are in. This mindset can be difficult. With the ever-present noise and connectivity of our culture, how can you refocus on just this moment? Job 33:4 reminds us that the Spirit of God has made us and the breath of the Almighty gives us life. Pause for a moment and think about the wonder of your life and who gives it to you. Do you wake up each day with gratitude for the wonder of the breath in your lungs? Think about this. You have no control over your breath. You can't earn your breath. You can't work for your breath. It is a gift that powers your body, which is equally as wonderful. If you like scientific variables, a statistical analysis performed on the probability of your unique individual self being born is calculated as 1 in 400 trillion. While I am not a proponent of measuring what God creates, this human statistical analysis gives you an idea of just how amazing you are. I can hear you almost saying to me, "But Lauren, the moment I'm in right now is not filled with joy or peace or happiness." Understandably, if you are in a season of unexpected loss of a loved one, illness, job loss, or anything else, you probably want to know when you will move past this. This is why I have brought focus down to the gift and wonder that is your life. Finding gratitude and a moment of centering on this can help you truly know that God created you for a reason. He created you as one of one. And as a follower of Jesus Christ, He chose you to be part of His royal family. Pray today, "God, thank you for the breath in my lungs. Thank you for creating me in your image and loving me so much that I know Jesus Christ is my Savior. I am thankful to be part of your royal family, and I rest in this today." So many things can bring our lives out of balance, but God can help root us in His truths that bring us peace. Thanks for joining me this week, and I hope you were encouraged and inspired in your faith, and we'll tune in next week for more from the Christian Working Woman.
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0: This is Franklin Graham, and I've got an idea for Christmas, and that is to fill a shoebox for a child somewhere in the third world. These children live in poverty, and what I'm asking you to do is just take a shoebox and fill it with items for a child. Put toys, school supplies, and then we give these boxes out, and we do this in Jesus' name. And put your picture in there. Put your address in there. Maybe the kids can write you back, but we need you to be a part of it. God bless you. Thank you so very much.
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4: With SRN News, I'm Rich Thomason in Washington. President Trump calls it a big decision, telling Axios he's weighing whether to resume major military strikes on Iran. Quoting the president, "Do I want to go in and annihilate them or do I not?" Mr. Trump indicates he'll be touching base with America's Mideast allies before deciding what to do. A wartime national election in Russia. In a sense, it's a referendum on the Ukraine war that's not expected to change things.
5: Russians have begun 3 days of voting in the country's first wartime parliamentary election, which features virtually no opposition and is all but certain to secure the Kremlin's political dominance. Authorities have spread the election over the weekend in a bid to boost turnout among the 111 million eligible voters and has even allowed electronic balloting. The Kremlin wants the parliamentary election, the first since the start of the Ukraine invasion, to underline public support for the war and give a veneer of legitimacy to its actions. It sought to avoid any political risks by stamping out even the slightest sign of dissent. I'm Charles de Ledesma.
4: In-person voting for this year's crucial midterm elections beginning, ushering in the final 6 weeks for Americans to decide who they trust to lead Congress. Today marks the start of early in-person voting in Virginia. Warren Buffett stepping down as chairman of Berkshire Hathaway after serving in the role for more than 50 years. The 96-year-old Buffett assumes the role of chairman emeritus, writing in a statement that Father Time always wins. His son Howard will serve as Berkshire Hathaway's new chairman. Howard Buffett has served as a board member since 1993. On Wall Street this morning, stock futures have now turned mixed. The Dow futures are down 40 points, while the Nasdaq futures are 92 points higher. This is SRN News.
6: One Sunday morning, some women who were concerned about Jesus went to the tomb with the spices they had prepared for his burial. When they arrived, they found two shining angels and an empty tomb. The angels asked them, "Why are you looking for the living among the dead? He's not here. Remember how he told you, 'I'm going to be delivered into the hands of sinful men. They are going to crucify me, but I will rise on the third day.'" Then the women remembered his words. To be a follower of Jesus is to remember his words and bring them into our lives. His values are worth applying to life. We can sit in the church for an hour or two, and if the preaching gets boring, we can think about how much hay to put up. But what really counts is to apply what Jesus had to say to daily living. At SeedTimeAndHarvest.Country, we want to help you get his words and values into your heart. This is Rod Bieber with Seed Time and Harvest.
4: A missionary is joining the U.S. Commission on International Religious Freedom.
7: Andrew Brunson spent 2 years in a prison in Turkey before President Trump helped secure his release in 2018. Now he's joining an organization that tracks religious persecution around the globe and advises the government. Brunson was arrested by Turkish authorities and accused of being a terrorist. Turkey is becoming increasingly hostile to Christians under President Recep Erdogan, who is promoting conservative Islam. Michael Harrington reporting.
4: South Korea plans to approve abortion pills for the first time, deepening debates over abortion in a country that until recently had imposed strict rules on the procedure. The government says it will allow the drugs to be used by women who are up to 9 weeks pregnant by the first quarter of 2027. Officials say that for the first 2 years, abortion pills will be directly prescribed and dispensed by physicians. This is SRN News. It's the Big Apple in miniature, and correspondent Julie Walker says you can see it.
8: Truck driver Joe Mackin built a massive model of New York City out of balsa wood, cardboard, foam, and glue. It took him over 2 decades during his free time. His daughter told him, put it on TikTok. Then it went viral.
9: It's just a passion that I've had, I mean, since I was a kid to do it. I went on a trip when I was in first grade, and I saw the panorama in the Queens Museum. And I remember talking to one of my classmates next to me. I said, you know what? I'm going to build one of these myself one day.
8: The model is 50 feet long and nearly 30 feet wide, covering all 5 boroughs and parts of New Jersey and Long Island, with more than 800,000 structures on it. It's on display at the Museum of the City of New York. Julie Walker, New York.
4: 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More details at srnnews.com.
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1: My friend Scott told me about a man he knows who's been a professional bus driver for years, actually from Australia, but he's driven bus tours in places across the world. And he says there's this one classic movie that his passengers seem to watch on just about every bus tour. In fact, it's been shown on his bus so many times, he says he literally knows the script of the movie by heart. But the funny thing is, because he's always driving, he's never seen the movie. But he knows all the words. Well, I'm Ron Hutchcraft, and I want to have a word with you today about only knowing the words. You know, it's not enough to just know the words, especially when it comes to a personal relationship with Jesus Christ. The Bible describes people who are a little like that bus driver who knows all about the movie but has never really experienced it. These people know all the words about Jesus, but somehow they have never really seen Jesus, never really experienced him as their personal Savior, their personal Lord. In fact, there's probably someone like that listening right now. And Jesus is reaching out to you right now to become more than words to you. In Mark chapter 7, verse 6, our word for today from the Word of God, the Lord may be describing you or someone you know. These people, he says, honor me with their lips, but their hearts are far from me. In other words, they talk a good game. They talk a God game. They sound like they know him, but they're far away. And only God knows it because they sound so good. This business of belonging to Jesus and having eternal life is so much more than something in your vocabulary or in your head or the meetings you go to. Romans 10:10 makes it clear that, quote, it is with your heart that you believe and are justified. That means made right with God. It's whether Jesus is in your heart that determines your destiny, not whether he's in your words or your head or your beliefs or your schedule. It's possible to have Jesus all around you, but not inside you. And if you're missing Jesus, you're going to miss heaven.

0: over again, and they've never responded. Could that be you? You're risking a hardened heart that passes a spiritual point of no return. This is the day for you to say words to Jesus, not just all the words about him, words from your heart to his heart that say, Jesus, beginning today, I want to really belong to you. I'm totally trusting you now as my Savior from my sin, which you paid for when you died on that cross. Listen, he's been waiting a long time for that invitation to come and take over your life. Don't risk hardening your heart, my friend. Don't risk missing what could be your final opportunity. If you want to be sure you belong to him today, if you want to cross over, as the Bible says, from death to life and know him in your heart, not just your head, I think our website would be a great place for you to go next. It's anewstory.com. 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That's anewstory.com. You've had the right words. You've had the right beliefs. But it's never satisfied your soul, has it? Now, this is the day you can finally know the Savior that you've known about for so long.
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1: Philippians 2 says, do everything without complaining or arguing. It's interesting to me that Paul uses the word everything, not some things. Now, this verse can be hard to live by, but it's so important that we put this verse into practice. You may have someone in your life who spends a lot of time complaining. This person is not always pleasant to be with. They drain your energy and they exhaust you emotionally. As children of God, we have the hope of Jesus living in us. We have His joy. Now, life's not perfect, but the steadiness of our lives should be to live out our faith. Instead of complaining, let's be a shining light for Jesus to the world around us.
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0: Hi, I'm E.J. 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
3: With SRN News, I'm Rich Thomason in Washington. The legendary investor who served at the helm of Berkshire Hathaway for more than a half century is retiring. 96-year-old Warren Buffett, the Oracle of Omaha, assumes the role of Chairman Emeritus. His son Howard, a Berkshire board member, will serve as the firm's new chairman. Iran claims to have attacked an oil tanker trying to transit the Strait of Hormuz.
4: Iran says it struck a Togo-flagged oil tanker, the Trend, for what it calls an illegal attempt to pass through the Strait of Hormuz, the state broadcaster reports, citing the Revolutionary Guard Corps. The AP could not immediately confirm the report. The United Kingdom Maritime Trade Operations Group had reported a ship security alert 16 nautical miles northeast of Kasab, Oman, which lies on the other side of the strait. The crew, it says, are safe and no environmental impact happened. It was not clear, however, whether the UK MTO report was actually describing the attack that Iran claimed. I'm Charles Villatespa.
3: President Trump tells Axios he has not ruled out a possible resumption of major military action against Iran, suggesting that he knows media bias when he sees it. A GOP U.S. Senate candidate in Michigan takes a pass on a televised debate.
5: Republican Senate candidate Mike Rogers declined a Detroit TV debate with Democrat Abdul El-Sayed. Rogers said the moderator is biased and called the format stacked, pointing to the moderator's praise for left-wing streamer Hassan Piker. Republicans say the move is about refusing a stacked media fight, the same approach President Trump has taken. Willie Nelson, Washington.
3: Fueling the debate over AI, Anthropic announcing that its AI model, Claude, is taking a major role in building its successor, Claude handling 26% of the R&D work. On Wall Street, the Dow futures down 186 points. This is SRN News.
1: 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Our goal is to connect you with Christ. One of the best devotional books of all time is called Steps to Christ, and we want to send you a free copy. Here's a dynamic thought from this little book. Quote, "None are so sinful that they cannot find strength, purity, and righteousness in Jesus who died for them. He is waiting to strip them of their garments stained and polluted with sin, and to put upon them the white robes of righteousness. He bids them live and not die." 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Have a wonderful day.
3: Massachusetts goes all in on transgenderism.
6: The Trump administration says Medicaid will no longer pay for sex change operations and other so-called gender care for children. This has prompted Democratic Governor Mara Healey to announce that Massachusetts will cover those procedures with state dollars, adding that, quote, "residents must have access to the life-saving, gender-affirming health care they need and deserve." Experts estimate the effort will cost the state millions. Michael Harrington reporting.
3: Some encouraging news for Christians in Pakistan, where persecution has been severe for decades. International Christian Concern says registered blasphemy cases have fallen by roughly two-thirds this year, down to just 13 so far in 2026, blasphemy-related riots and attacks, which averaged more than 7 per year between 2021 and 2024, dropped to just 1 during the past 12 months. ICC says the reason for these trends has to do with a government crackdown. This is SRN News. The White House says it is withdrawing its nomination of Lance Schroyer to lead U.S. Immigration and Customs Enforcement.
7: This ensures the agency at the forefront of President Trump's domestic agenda will remain without a Senate-confirmed leader for at least a while longer. Schroyer, a former Oklahoma State trooper, is close to Homeland Security Secretary Mark Wayne Mullen, a former U.S. senator from Oklahoma. He has little experience with immigration. The White House offered no comment in a brief statement. John Scott reporting.
3: Japan's central bank has raised its benchmark interest rate to 1.25%, up from 1%. That's a 31-year high. Today's move was expected, widely figured into recent global markets. The Bank of Japan has been trying to normalize monetary policy after decades of keeping interest rates near or below zero. This in an attempt to encourage more borrowing and spending to counter deflation. More details, srnnews.com.
8: Here's a great challenge from the book of Philippians. 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With thankful hearts, offer up your prayers and requests to God. Philippians 4, verse 6.

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1: Christianity, to my knowledge, is the only religion that's based on what someone else has done on our behalf.
2: Yes.
1: So I would say just exhale for a moment and realize, as much as you would, I'd love to give you a to-do list. Maybe the first step really is that Psalm 46, be still
2: and know
1: that, and cease striving and know that I am God, and know that, like, a deep soul resting in the fact that He is God and I am not.
3: Welcome to Family Life Today, where we want to help you pursue the relationships that matter most. I'm Dave Wilson.
4: And I'm Ann Wilson, and you can find us at familylifetoday.com. This is Family Life Today. Hey, you know, it's been great having some time off, which is not really time off.
3: I mean, the knees are healing.
4: Yes.
3: I'm starting to walk.
4: Yeah.
3: And it's been a little bit relaxing over the last few days. But you know what's really even better?
4: Having time off while still listening to all the great guests that are coming on the show.
3: Bingo. I can't wait to hear what Cheryl and Laura Storer will be discussing today. Laura is the best.
4: We love her.
1: I'll often say, you know, you can't always choose what you walk through.
4: Mm-hmm.
1: You can always choose how you walk through what you walk through.
4: Mm-hmm.
1: And so if you feel like you're not in control of what's happening with your health or any of these things, we can choose to continue to trust God and in many ways revere Him.
4: Mm-hmm.
1: An example of not doing that, I think about a woman in our church who was married, unhappily married for 20 years and husband unfaithful, just sad story. They divorced and then she spent the next 20 years bitter and resentful.
4: Mm-hmm.
1: So you look at it and think, okay, so she basically had 40 years of unhappiness.
4: Right.
1: And her not being willing to let go and forgive and to trust that God has a good story, that He's writing a good story, even though it had some hard pieces,
4: right?
1: Things that she would, you know, that none of us would wish upon anyone. And so I think that reverence is also looking at the hard path that the Lord has led us down. The hard, you know, a lot of people have just devastating stories from their childhood.
4: Right.
1: How do we trust a God that allows that?
4: Yeah.
1: And I don't have all the answers for that.
4: Right.
1: But I do know, just because sin shows up in a certain part of our story, it doesn't mean that God is any less good. I was at an event in, Houston, Texas. That's where I was.

0: Yes. And this woman, you know, I'm just there singing songs. And this woman walks right up to me and she goes, "So why does God allow bad things to happen?" And I'm like, wow, is there a theologian around here that can answer this? But what I was able to say to her, I was like, you know, that would take a long time for me to even try to explain. And I'd still do it poorly. I said, but the two things I see in scripture, I see two answers that the Lord gives us from his word. Mm-hmm. One is in Romans 5, where it talks about that, you know, sin entered the world through the fall. Mm-hmm. So yeah, God is not the author of evil.
1: Right.
0: But that's not the only answer we see. Mm-hmm. We also see John 9, where this man is born blind. Mm-hmm. The disciples are like, whose fault is this?
1: Right. Yeah, who is this?
0: Exactly. And Jesus says, you know, he was born blind that the works of God might be displayed.
1: Right.
0: So I think there's something in there with revering God and seeing that even though he is not the author of evil.
1: Yeah.
0: But Johnny Erickson Tada, one of my favorite people ever.
1: When we were talking about you coming on, she was the person that I mentioned. Yes, because one of my favorite people.
0: She's so dear.
1: Oh my goodness.
0: Yeah, she's wonderful. But something that she has said before that I just kind of hid in my heart was, God often uses that which he hates to accomplish that which he loves.
1: Absolutely.
0: And that's where we revere God and just trusting him to say, like, I didn't see my story going this way. I didn't see my marriage, my family, whatever it is, my career going this direction, Lord. But I have to trust that you are sovereign and that you are working this together for good, even when it doesn't feel good. And that's reverence.
1: I will say this. So I was born with congenital nevi. Hmm. And my response to that, when you become self-aware and you're like, okay, I'm different, it was to hide. And I wanted to stay hidden. So we can do all of the things that God, you want me to do, but let's not do that out front. Let's do that, right? Let's do that in writing. Let's do that in coaching and talking to people. But what we're not going to do is get in front of people and say, here I am with all of my imperfections on display. This isn't anything that is hidden. Like, I stand up and you see.
0: Like, you would never do like a podcast or anything.
1: Oh yeah. Like no.
0: Microphones. Like,
1: why would we do that and speak? And why in the world would we do that? But I remember when the Lord spoke to me, I've called you to write and teach. And just impress upon my heart that through you, I will get glory. Mm. You're not to focus on how you look, how you appear to people. Just love God and love people. Mm-hmm. That's all I want you to do. And do it with the gifts and talents and calling that I've given you. And let me do the rest. There was a time in my life where I didn't know if I would ever get married. I've been married twice. I was divorced. God, oh my goodness, such a sweet season with the Lord through that period. I have been married to an amazing man for the last 18 years. Very well loved, despite my imperfections, right? Maybe
0: that's
1: even
0: so beautiful.
1: Because of, right? And then I can see God's wisdom when I think about what I could have been without these imperfections, right? I have asked him for healing, and like Paul, he has said, no, my grace is sufficient for you. And I'm grateful now, but I wasn't for such a very long time, because it's a struggle to get to the point where you can say, God, I accept not just that this thing that has happened to me or this thing that's a part of who I am, part of my makeup, is part of my story, did happen, you know, but that you're going to work good out of it. And you decided not to act because that was the best for me at the time. That's a hard pill towards reverence to swallow.
0: 100%. And Paul is such a rock star, but man, he says the craziest stuff.
1: He does. Like yes, he does.
0: I was talking about Romans 5.
1: This,
0: right? I was talking about Romans 5. One of my favorite verses is when he starts talking about rejoice in your suffering. Because at first you're like,
1: what are you talking about?
0: What in the world? But he goes on to say, because suffering produces endurance, and endurance produces character, and character produces hope, and hope does not disappoint.
1: Right.
0: I mean, this a few years ago, just had a little bit of a light bulb moment when I realized, and I think of it in the context of my kids, that it's not the Vacation Bible School that I'm sending my kids to that is producing

0: character in them.
1: That's right.
0: The Lord uses that. It's not even the scripture memory that I'm making them do.
1: No.
0: It's not the attendance, all of that. The Lord uses all of that. But if they just did those things in a perfect world that I curated for them, I created and curated, meaning protecting them from any sort of harm or suffering, then the Lord would not, it wouldn't be the right ingredients to do the work that he desires to do in the life of my kids.
1: Right.
0: And in my life as well.
1: Ooh.
0: So again, back to reverence, it's revering the Lord to say the Lord knew that my daughter Josie would have a father with a brain injury.
1: Yes.
0: That would have a vision deficit and a memory deficit. And that he would have seasons of stepping back because of his health. Like all of these things, the Lord knew that. And at first, you know, Josie's 13 now. So maybe 10 years ago, I began to see how the disability in our family, kind of how it was affecting the children.
1: Sure.
0: And both my husband and I, lots of fear and anxiety about that.
1: Mm.
0: But here we are 10 years later, and things are not easier in any way. But I can honestly say I am seeing my kids grow in their character and in their ability and in endurance. It's exactly like Paul says it. I'm seeing that develop in them because of how they are applying the truths of God that they're learning with their real life hardships.
1: Yes.
0: And that has been a beautiful thing to see.
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1: I do want to ask you to pray for the people who are listening, for them to be transformed by recognizing God's faithfulness and goodness. But before we do that, I know that there's somebody that's listening that's like, you know, that sounds great for you. And that sounds great for Cheryl. But I read my word and I don't get reverencing God.
0: Mm-hmm.
1: I am in this situation and I don't understand why he's not showing up for me. I can't believe when I read in the scripture where David says that I would have fainted if I hadn't believed to see the goodness of the Lord in the land of the living. I'm in the land of the living and I see no goodness here.
0: Yeah.
1: What can that person do to begin to see God with new eyes?
0: I think, first of all, it's, you know, I know you use the word do, and there is an aspect of, you know, action on our part, but just remembering that God, that's one of the things that's different about our religion per se than other religions, is that other religions are based on what we do for some God or some entity, some deity. In Christianity, to my knowledge, is the only religion that's based on what someone else has done on our behalf.
1: Yes.
0: So I would say, dear brother or sister, just, you know, exhale for a moment and realize, as much as you would, I'd love to give you a to-do list of things to do to grow in this area. Maybe the first step really is that Psalm 46, be still
1: and know
0: that it cease from striving and know that I am God and know that, like, no, it's not like an intellectual no, it's like a deep soul resting in the fact that he is God and I am not.
1: Yes.
0: And I think that's a good first step. I'd say the other thing, all of the stuff we've talked about today is not meant to be done outside of community. We have to believe that even though, you know, our relationship with the Lord begins as a personal relationship with the Lord, that's about the only thing personal. It is an interpersonal faith.
1: Yes.
0: And when he calls us,
1: He calls us to a body.
0: Yes. And he calls us the bride of Christ. He's not talking about you're my bride and you're my bride. He's, he's not a polygamist. He is married to the church. And it's just this reminder of how much we need each other to, when we're having those hard seasons. I had someone come up to me after church and they said, hey, I'm going through a really hard season and I don't know if I should be singing the song, like you're singing the song about the goodness of God. Mm-hmm. All my life, you've been faithful. All my life, I don't even know if I should be singing that because I just don't believe it. Mm-hmm. And I was able to say to them, no, it's when we don't believe it. That's when we need to sing it all the more.
1: Yes.
0: And not just us singing it. And even if you are at a place where you can't sing it, that's why you still come to church and you allow your brothers and sisters to sing it over you and believe for you. Until as the Lord is doing that deep work of restoring your own faith.
1: That's so good, Laura. That's so good. Well, would you pray for that person?
0: Oh, I would love that.
1: Thank you.
0: Father, we know that you are near to the brokenhearted. Mm-hmm. You're near to those who are crushed in spirit. And you are a God who weeps with your people and deeply feels those emotions. And even a God that calls us, like we see in the Psalms, to be honest with you, think about David saying, how long, O Lord, will you forget us forever? You delight when we come to you with our honesty, but you are not a God that leaves us there. You are a God who does that beautiful work of restoring our faith because our faith was never built upon our own efforts. Mm-hmm. Our faith was never based on the amount of Bible studies we did or the Christian track record we have. Mm-hmm. It's only based on your faithfulness and ultimately the work of Christ on the cross for us. So I pray that that dear brother or sister right now would feel your spirit. And if they don't, that they would surround themselves both with your word and your people until they do. We pray it all in the name of Jesus. Amen.
1: Amen. Okay, so Laura, we talked a lot about how reverence impacts us individually, mm-hmm. but how does it impact us as a married couple? How does it work for how does it work for our marriage? Mm.
0: You know, I don't think it's just a coincidence that people get married in churches. I think when you get married, you're coming before the Lord and you're making vows to each other, but in many ways, we're making vows to him. Mm-hmm. Marriage was his idea in the first place.
1: Yes.
0: And I always envision a marriage, you know, people will say, you know, between the two people. And it's like, yeah, it's between two people with God in the center mm-hmm. and a whole lot of other people surrounding you, pushing you towards each other constantly. Mm-hmm. And that's what our marriage has been like, at least. But ultimately, it's the vows we take before the Lord, because it can't just be about how much I love my spouse. You know, I think about Martin and I, we were just like giddy happy when we got married. Mm-hmm. But as everyone knows, you don't just stay giddy happy for 22 years.
1: For 22 years, yeah.
0: But really what holds a marriage together is that commitment that we make to the Lord. So in many ways, it's the reverence towards God that holds our marriages together. And I'll tell you another interesting story. We probably hit a really rough patch about 5 years in. And I'll never forget, we're sitting there with a marriage counselor. And to help you understand kind of what was so tough, Martin's unable to drive, unable to work. Mm-hmm. So we're sitting there and he's frustrated with me mm-hmm. that I get to work. And I'm frustrated with him that I have to work. Mm-hmm. Or he's frustrated with me that he doesn't get to drive. And I'm frustrated that he can't drive and I have to drive all the time. You know? Mm-hmm. So there's all this frustration. And I'll never forget the counselor asking us. He said, you know, if I was to ask you guys, what's the biggest problem in your marriage, what would you say? And we both immediately, Martin's brain injury. Like, it's the only thing we'd agreed on in months. It's a Martin's brain injury, biggest problem in our marriage. And the counselor goes, wrong. He said, the biggest problem in your marriage is your sin. The biggest problem in your marriage is your selfishness, both of you. Mm-hmm. And once we began to see marriage as an opportunity to die to self.
1: Yes.
0: And that's a huge part of reverence, mm-hmm. is this humbly coming before the Lord acknowledging him as not only God, but God over every relationship in our life, mm-hmm. every aspect of every relationship in our life. I think that was a big turning point for us and really how reverence has played a big role in our marriage.
1: You know, I am thinking about the person who has a spouse that is a non-believer mm-hmm. or a spouse who maybe is not willing to deal with trauma or triggers or to sit down with a counselor and
0: that's
1: hear
0: mm-hmm.
1: yeah, that your problem is really sin. How does reverence from one spouse impact a marriage? How can it?
0: Well, first of all, just acknowledging what your job is in your marriage. Mm-hmm. You are not responsible for saving your spouse. That is, we have a Messiah to do that.
1: Yes.
0: God is the one that draws hearts. And so acknowledging what our role is and what our role isn't. Mm-hmm. We cannot nag him into the kingdom.
1: Right.
0: That is not a great strategy.
1: Right.
0: but our role is showing in the way that we live, showing just the beauty of God and the holiness of God and the trustworthiness of God mm-hmm. in the way that we revere him, mm-hmm. whether that's through, you know, the habits we've talked about, you know, church, God's word, prayer, things like that. Our goal, honestly, is to make an unbelieving spouse curious.
1: Right.
0: And when they see a transformed life, then they become curious. So Martin and I became a Christian before he did. Mm-hmm. And he just began to see something different about me.
1: Yeah.
0: And I've heard so many stories because the truth is a believer makes a better spouse.
1: Yes.
0: And so like you're, whether they believe it or not, they're seeing aspects of your joy that's not tethered to circumstances, mm-hmm. your respect for them, not because they're necessarily acting in a respectful way, but because the Lord's commanded us
1: right.
0: to respect our spouses, and they're seeing different ways that the Holy Spirit is changing your heart, that becomes the testimony.

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And it was nice that they asked me to share a song, just an old hymn that has formed my life in the area of reverence.

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0: I'm Ed Horrell, founder of The Kindness Revolution. Today, one in five working-age Americans has a mental health condition. 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And the key to helping us succeed is a supportive workplace. We've all got a role to play in making that happen. So what can you do to help as a manager? You can set the tone for a supportive culture. 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And as someone with a mental health condition, you can ask for what you need to perform your best. And you can offer all employees the support they need to deliver on the job for the team and for the business. And what can we all do? We can remind others that we all benefit from workplaces that promote good mental health. Mental health-friendly workplaces are more important than ever, and all of us have a role to play in promoting them.
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2: In Daniel chapter 5, Daniel is speaking to the king of Babylon, verse 18. O king, the Most High God gave Nebuchadnezzar your father a kingdom and majesty, glory and honor. And because of the majesty that he gave him, all peoples, nations, and languages trembled and feared before him. Whomever he wished, he executed. Whomever he wished, he kept alive. Whomever he wished, he set up. And whomever he wished, he put down. But when his heart was lifted up, and his spirit was hardened with pride, he was deposed from his kingly throne, and they took his glory from him. There are a lot of problems on planet Earth, but they all boil down to just one issue. Pride. It was the original sin, the problem that led a third of heaven's angels into rebellion. It was the original temptation that led Adam and Eve out of their faith-based relationship with God. God's not really telling you everything, the serpent hissed, because he knows that if you eat from that tree, you're going to rise to the same level as God himself. It wasn't simply disobedience or the thought of doing something naughty that led to all this trouble on planet Earth. It was pride. And the real problem with pride is that you never finish feeding it. You're always going to find someone who has more than you or knows more than you, and all of a sudden, no matter how well off you happen to be, it's almost like you're back in last place. The history books might point to the Persians, but pride was the real ruin of Nebuchadnezzar's kingdom. Apparently, he was a man of considerable ability because God trusted him to build one of the world's finest empires. Hundreds of thousands of people, maybe millions, had Nebuchadnezzar to thank for their decent standard of living. Isolated, backward communities became part of a global system that brought stability to the world. Architecture, math, and science made huge strides forward. And then it happened. Nebuchadnezzar started to think it had something to do with his ability. He really believed the Neo-Babylonian Empire had been born from his own imagination and that it couldn't have happened without him. Back in the previous chapter of Daniel, we find Nebuchadnezzar standing on the roof of the palace, falling in love with himself. He says, "Is not this great Babylon which I have built?" And of course, the answer really was no. He might have marshaled the armies and signed off on blueprints, but the kingdom existed because God allowed it. And of course, that ought to make us think of our own lives and our own achievements. Every breath we draw, every thought we have, every accomplishment we chalk up, it only happens because the ultimate source of life, our Creator, gives us the gift of life and the freedom to operate. Losing sight of that fact ultimately leads to ruin. But knowing it and living like you know it, well, in the long run, it always proves to be the better way to live.

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3: With SRN News, I'm Rich Thomason in Washington. They held candles in the day's fading light, and there were tears. A vigil in Los Angeles last evening for the five people killed in two crashes. The first involved an L.A. Metro bus and an SUV. The second crash, that of a TV news helicopter that was covering the bus crash. Meanwhile, the woman who allegedly started the whole thing is in big trouble.
4: We are here to announce the charges that will be filed against Bailey Lynn Rios in connection with the tragic crash of her car into a Metro bus on September 15th at about 5 p.m. Those charges will be second-degree murder charges and an additional count of driving under the influence and reckless driving.
3: L.A. County D.A. Nathan Hochman says Rios faces a maximum of life in prison if convicted. President Trump has told Axios that he's thinking about a possible resumption of large-scale attacks on Iran. Warren Buffett is stepping down as chair of Berkshire Hathaway, a job he has held for more than 50 years. The 96-year-old Buffett takes the role of chairman emeritus, writing in a statement that Father Time always wins. His son Howard will serve as Berkshire's new chairman. His name is Nash. He's 4 years old and he lives in San Diego. He's a good-natured dog, maybe a little bit too good-natured.
5: The Golden Retriever is being called the worst guard dog after he tried to play with an intruder who'd climbed in through a window. Home surveillance videos show Nash repeatedly bringing the man toys while he largely ignores the dog, eats food from the fridge, and takes a nap. He was later arrested by armed police officers, who Nash also tried to play with.
3: And that's the BBC's Maura Alderson. On Wall Street, the Dow down just over 100 points. This is SRN News.
6: It's that time of year when endings and beginnings collide. Summer is ending, and with it, for some of us, the freedom from schedules and calendars and insistent early a.m. alarm clocks. The school year begins, and with it, the return to routines and clearly defined days and weeks. Even those not tied to a scholastic calendar feel the shift from carefree summer to a focused fall. No matter how we feel about this time of year, upbeat and positive, or doubtful, wistful, and unsure, we can feel confident when we are secure in God's hands. He gave us this time, and He will be in it with us. Psalm 31 verse 15 says, "My times are in your hands." There is truly no safer or better place to be. Help us share the message with others. 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You can also write to us at P.O. Box 7150, Riverside, California, 92513. We'd love to hear from you.
3: Planned Parenthood goes all in.
7: In an Instagram post that is drawing ridicule from both right and left, the nation's largest abortion business states that, quote, "people of all genders need abortions." It's apparently an effort to burnish the organization's credentials as a supporter of the LGBT agenda, and some critics say to promote its transgender services. Planned Parenthood is fast becoming the nation's leading provider of puberty-blocking hormone shots for children. Michael Harrington reporting.
3: A growing number of American colleges and universities are hiring full-time Muslim chaplains to go with the Christian and Jewish chaplains already at work on campus. Rutgers, a state university with three locations across New Jersey, became one of the first public schools to privately fund a full-time Muslim chaplain. Today, about 80 schools around the country have a full-time Muslim chaplain. Their role on campus has stirred some controversy in the wake of the Hamas attack on Israel. This is SRN News. The secret to a long life may be found in the land of the rising sun.
8: The number of people aged 100 or older in Japan has surpassed a record 100,000 this year. The latest figures from Japan's government underscore the country's rapid aging and population decrease. The Health Ministry statistics released Tuesday show Japan has 107,677 centenarians, up 7,914 from last year. The figures were released ahead of this year's September 15th Respect the Aged Day. Japan's total population during the 2020 census stood at 126 million, almost 30% of which were 65 or older. Keith Peters reporting.
3: Amid the concerns surrounding artificial intelligence, there's now word that Anthropic's AI model, Claude, is significantly helping to build its successor. More details at srnnews.com.
9: Here's a great challenge from the book of Philippians. 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With thankful hearts, offer up your prayers and requests to God. Philippians 4, verse 6.

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1: Are you seeking fulfillment for your life? Do you want freedom from fear? That's why we're here. Welcome to Jesus 101, introducing you to the real Jesus. And now, here's your host, Elizabeth Talbot, with Chris James.
2: I'm Chris James.
0: And I'm Elizabeth Talbot.
2: We're continuing our study on Fear Not. Today we're studying Fear Not, Resurrection Power.
0: Yes, and I have a story for you on that.
2: Oh, good.
0: Actually, it's a funny story because in Spanish, the word resurrect and the word resuscitate are the same word.
2: So, oh, wow. So like resuscitate, resurrection,
0: yeah,
2: same thing.
0: Yeah, it's the same word. So my husband had to have a stent put in his heart one day.
2: Okay.
0: You know, he had some heart trouble. Uh-huh. So he gets to the hospital, and before they do the angiogram and all the things that they're going to put, they said, we need directives from you. And they say, do you want to be resuscitated?
2: Uh-huh.
0: And he answered, on resurrection morning.
2: And
0: the nurse looked at him like, what are you talking about? And so we realized that English has two different words, but the truth is many people are in situations that are as a death. They're like in a tomb. They're the walking dead.
2: Sure.
0: And they are afraid. They don't think God has enough power to resurrect their situation.
2: Right. Yeah.
0: You know,
2: we may lose our passion in life.
0: Yes.
2: We may have a relationship that looks like it's
0: failed. Or you lose a job.
2: So
0: people feel like they're dying.
2: Yeah.
0: You know, I mean, I can tell you tons of stories of people that wanted to jump from a bridge or, I mean, literally or something because they felt this was the end.
2: Yeah.
0: And they couldn't see beyond it.
2: Right.
0: And
2: no
0: I think, and I think studying the resurrection of Jesus reminds us that we serve a risen Savior.
2: Ah, yes.
0: You know, who has been to the tomb, who is now alive, and that resurrection power is not only our guarantee that he has saved us and that we will be resurrected in the last day, but that he has the power of resurrection even in our daily lives.
2: Yeah.
0: And that's why it's so important to study it.
2: Mm-hmm.
0: I mean, I don't know if you ever, have you ever seen a resurrection?
2: Well, not of a person, but of, like
0: situations,
2: definitely.
0: Yeah, that looked like a dead end.
2: Yeah, or just like I said, losing passion in something.
0: Mm-hmm.
2: You know, for many years I lost passion in my life of many things.
0: Mm-hmm.
2: And you still continue on, but it's like a daily drudge, and you're surviving instead of living with passion.
0: Exactly. And the truth is, dreams die very slowly.
2: Yes.
0: You know, sometimes when things don't work out the way that you expected, it could take many years to say, well, I thought that I would be in this place in my life by now. And so this is why it's so important to understand that we actually serve a risen Savior. And the way that Matthew narrates the resurrection of Jesus is the most dramatic of all four Gospels. And this most amazing event in history, that this is the resurrection of Jesus, also can give us a great level of assurance that he can resurrect situations in our lives, not only that Jesus was resurrected.
2: Yeah.
0: So let's go to chapter 28 of Matthew. Actually, we will start on 27 because Matthew narrates the most victorious version of Jesus' death. I don't know if you heard that before, but you know, he puts some words that nobody

0: But in the middle of the crucifixion narrative, we get...
1: A resurrection.
0: A resurrection. I mean, he's not still telling us Sunday morning.
1: No.
0: He's telling us that Jesus' death is actually a victory. Over death.
1: Yes.
0: And this was a Jewish expectation. There were prophecies that when the Messiah came, he would have power over death. And Matthew can't wait to tell us that the crucifixion is actually a victory.
1: So
0: he tells it in the middle here. The tombs were open, and then he realizes maybe he said it too soon, and then he says, well, they came out of the tombs on Sunday morning. So you don't know exactly what happened between Friday night and Sunday morning or when this happened. He's just so excited to tell you that when Jesus died, he killed death.
1: Yes.
0: And that should give us absolutely great hope, don't you think?
1: Oh, extreme hope.
0: Yes.
1: Mega hope.
0: I like that. Yes, mega hope. You know, many of our listeners today, before we go deeper into our topic, you might be feeling like you're surviving, like Chris was saying at the very beginning. You know, you go through life just surviving.
1: Yeah.
0: You know? And the caterpillar has to die.
1: Ah, yes.
0: Before it becomes a butterfly. And many people listening today are in cocoons.
1: Yeah.
0: And perhaps the most amazing thing about the cocoon is that is the tomb of the caterpillar, but is the womb of the butterfly.
1: Yeah. And it can also be considered a dry place in your life, as we discussed about the cookie on an earlier show.
0: Exactly. And the truth is, it looks like nothing's happening. It's dark there. It's cold.
1: Yeah.
0: And nothing seems to be happening. But the truth is, your wings are being formed.
1: Yeah.
0: And resurrection power is in the cocoon.
1: Yes.
0: You know, and you were talking about a time in your life where you kind of lost passion and lost some dreams. Yep. Now are you seeing the color of your wings?
1: I am out of the cocoon. Absolutely.
0: Oh, woohoo!
1: Yeah.
0: Yes. And why do you feel that way?
1: You know, I just feel like this is where I'm supposed to be right now, and this is what God has been planning for a long time, and it's a really exciting thing to be in.
0: Oh, you're touching my heart. You mean this ministry?
1: Absolutely.
0: Oh, that's
1: absolutely
0: awesome. Well, I feel that I was born to be here at this time, you know, and I, as you know, I went through a lot of things in my life and through a divorce and a remarriage. And I've been now married 15 years with my second husband. And I tell you, resurrection power, if it wasn't there, I don't know where I would be.
1: Right.
0: Yeah. Because God was able to bring newness to my life, you know, and obviously to yours too in another way too.
1: Yeah.
0: So let's look at chapter 28, which is the actual resurrection narrative that Matthew says something nobody else says. And this visualization, I hope it sticks with you forever because it has stuck with me since I understood it. Chapter 28, verse 1 and 2.
1: After the Sabbath, at the dawn of the first day of the week, Mary Magdalene and the other Mary went to look at the tomb. There was a violent earthquake.
0: Another earthquake, by the way.
1: Another one,
0: Only registered in Matthew. Mm-hmm. And do you have any idea what the Greek word might be for the big, severe, great earthquake?
1: Megaseismos.
0: Very good. You're becoming a Greek scholar. See, it actually has the word mega. So here we have a mega earthquake. Continue. Mm-hmm. Sorry that I interrupted you.
1: Not a problem.
0: Okay.
1: And for an angel of the Lord came down from heaven and going to the tomb, rolled back the stone and sat on it.
0: Oh, I love that sentence. Only Matthew of all the gospel writers says that the angel not only rolled away the stone, but
1: he sat on it.
0: And this is so consistent with his royal language in the whole gospel, that Jesus is in control, that all authority has been given to him on heaven and on earth. So the angel not only rolls away the stone, but is like sits on it. And I can almost visualize the angel saying, any questions, anybody?
1: Yeah.
0: This is it. You know, death has died.
1: He almost turns it into a throne.
0: Exactly. It's like death is done away with. And so when we lose a relative, and, you know, this is very close to me right now because my mother just died a few days ago. Yeah. When we come to believe in the resurrected Lord, we know that there is no dead end for those who believe in him.
1: Yeah.
0: Because he has conquered death. Mm-hmm. And I don't know what people do that don't have this hope. Because I know I will see my mother again in resurrection morning.
1: Yeah.
0: And that is what sustains me. If
1: Absolutely.
0: I didn't have that.
1: Yeah, no, I mean, my mom died of cancer when I was 16. Mm. And so I know
0: the pain and
1: all that, you know, and wow, without that hope.
0: Yeah, what would you do?
1: You know, I think that's why people commit suicide, honestly.
0: Because they become hopeless.

0: helpless. Mm-hmm. But we serve a risen Savior. And that's why we're saying, fear not resurrection power, not just because the loved ones that you have will someday resurrect, but because God has power and situations in our lives. And so we go on we have in verse 5 a situation when now the angel says to the women, this is the moment where you are going to go tell everybody that we have a risen Savior. Yeah. But obviously they were afraid, because that's not how the angel starts.
1: The angel starts, "Do not be afraid, for I know that you are looking for Jesus who was crucified. He is not here."
0: He's not here. See, that the tomb is empty became one of the core kerygmas, we call it in Greek, the core proclamations of the first century church.
1: Yeah.
0: That the tomb was empty.
1: Yeah.
0: That this was not this is not a spiritual resurrection and the body stayed there. Mm. This is not, no, Jesus has resurrected.
1: Yeah.
0: You know, he is alive.
1: Mm.
0: As a matter of fact, this is one of the descriptions Jesus himself uses in Revelation. Yeah. I am the one who was dead, but is now alive.
1: Yeah.
0: So it's a big, big deal. Yeah. And why don't you continue reading? Because he says, you have this message you got to go tell.
1: Exactly. He says, you know, see where the body lay? See, it's not there anymore. Now, go quickly and tell his disciples that he is risen from the dead and is going ahead of you into Galilee. Mm-hmm. There you will see him. Now I have told you.
0: Yeah, see, this is one of the things that the first century church would have never made up, that Jesus talked to women first and said, go and tell the disciples.
1: Yes.
0: So this is one of the things that we have that even women, which were not very important at that time, God uses as witnesses.
1: He said, you're just as important.
0: Yeah, not only that, he sends a message to the disciples.
1: Exactly.
0: Disciples in this case. Go preach to them.
1: Mm.
0: And behold, Jesus met them, verse 9, and greeted them, the disciples. And again, the same thing, verse 10, do not be afraid. You know, there is this resurrection power. Something has happened. God has vindicated the sacrifice of Jesus. Now you know the truth. And the truth is, you serve a risen Savior that has authority.
1: Yeah.
0: This is why this gospel is so authoritative. It says, hey, there's nothing to fear because you serve a risen Lord.
1: Yeah.
0: You know, and so, if you're in a situation that feels like a tomb, don't forget that the angel sat on that throne.
1: Yeah.
0: You know, sat on the stone. So don't be afraid, because he has resurrection power.
1: Yeah.
0: You know, why don't you read the last three verses of Matthew? This is the authoritative statement of Jesus.
1: Therefore, go and make disciples of all nations, baptizing.
0: No, before that. Before that,
1: the last? Okay.
0: 18.
1: Oh, okay. Then Jesus came to them and said, all authority in heaven and on earth has been given to me.
0: Okay. Therefore,
1: go and make disciples of all the nations, baptizing them in the name of the Father, the Son, and of the Holy Spirit, and teaching them to obey everything I have commanded you, and surely I am with you always to the very end of the age.
0: I love that. Okay. So first he says, okay, let's establish my authority.
1: Mm, yeah.
0: I have authority on heaven and on earth.
1: Mm-hmm.
0: So let's get that clear, says Jesus.
1: Yep.
0: Okay. Now with that power, and see, most people read 19 and 20 without reading 18.
1: Yeah.
0: With that power, now make disciples, because you don't have the power to make disciples. It's my authority in heaven and on earth.
1: Yeah.
0: That's going to enable you to make disciples in my name, baptizing them. And then he says something that is most amazing. I am with you always. See, and this is Matthew's, what we call it, inclusio.
1: Mm.
0: It's a narrative sandwich, because Matthew is the only one that tells us at the beginning that Jesus is Emmanuel.
1: Yes.
0: That
1: God
0: means
1: God with us.
0: Yes. Mm-hmm. And he ends the gospel by saying,
1: I will be with you always,
0: even
1: to the end of the age.
0: That's it. See, and if we get that we have a resurrected Savior that is alive, that the tomb is empty, that there's no dead end for believers in Christ.
1: Yeah.
0: Not even death is final, because resurrection is coming.
1: Yeah.
0: So that is when you say, wow, I have a powerful risen Savior who on top of that promises to be with me every day.
1: Every day.
0: To the very end of the age.
1: Mm-hmm.
0: Spurgeon ends one of his sermons with something that I want to say. Go forth, my soul, in this your strength. The risen Lord is your keeper. So why would I fear? The risen Lord is my keeper.
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2: It's Crazy Money Day. 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
3: 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More than half of all students have said social media made them feel less confident about themselves. Teens who spend 5 hours or more a day on their devices are 70% more likely to have a risk factor for suicide. Over 90% of parents think social media is having a negative impact on their children's mental health. In fact, the Surgeon General suggests adding a warning label that states, social media can be toxic to the mental health of young people. 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

0: You truly can't take it with you. Hi, Lauren Stibgen here for the Christian Working Woman. I am sure you have heard this statement before, but how do you live it? Let's face it, no amount of accumulation of things or titles or achievements here on earth can be taken to your heavenly home. How much are you thinking about the past or about the future rather than focusing on just this moment? All of this overthinking can lead to feelings of an out-of-balance life and will steal joy from the moment that you are in. This mindset can be difficult. With the ever-present noise and connectivity of our culture, how can you refocus on just this moment? Job 33:4 reminds us that the Spirit of God has made us and the breath of the Almighty gives us life. Pause for a moment and think about the wonder of your life and who gives it to you. Do you wake up each day with gratitude for the wonder of the breath in your lungs? Think about this. You have no control over your breath. You can't earn your breath. You can't work for your breath. It is a gift that powers your body, which is equally as wonderful. If you like scientific variables, a statistical analysis performed on the probability of your unique individual self being born is calculated as 1 in 400 trillion. While I am not a proponent of measuring what God creates, this human statistical analysis gives you an idea of just how amazing you are. I can hear you almost saying to me, "But Lauren, the moment I'm in right now is not filled with joy or peace or happiness." Understandably, if you are in a season of unexpected loss of a loved one, illness, job loss, or anything else, you probably want to know when you will move past this. This is why I have brought focus down to the gift and wonder that is your life. Finding gratitude and a moment of centering on this can help you truly know that God created you for a reason. He created you as one of one. And as a follower of Jesus Christ, He chose you to be part of His royal family. Pray today, "God, thank you for the breath in my lungs. Thank you for creating me in your image and loving me so much that I know Jesus Christ is my Savior. I am thankful to be part of your royal family, and I rest in this today." So many things can bring our lives out of balance, but God can help root us in His truths that bring us peace. Thanks for joining me this week, and I hope you were encouraged and inspired in your faith, and we'll tune in next week for more from the Christian Working Woman.
1: Do you have a grace-filled home? Most of the time, I'd have to admit, the answer is no. Hi, I'm Mark Gregston with Parenting Today's Teens. 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
4: With SRN News, I'm Rich Thomason in Washington. Saying the Kennedy Center is in very bad, dangerous shape, President Trump says it may have to be demolished if renovation work doesn't go ahead. A federal judge is ordering a 30-day notice before any major physical changes to the building are made, and that would include demolition.
5: President Trump has talked about that possibility. He wants his name on the building if there are repairs.
6: I think that the Trump administration should certainly have recognized.
5: A top Kennedy Center official says the building will be closed for about 7 days to deal with public safety risks from structural deterioration. This is North Carolina Republican Senator Tom Tillis.
7: I think it's absurd. Abolishing or demolishing a memorial, a worldwide known venue for art.
5: A judge blocked putting the president's name on the Kennedy Center. Ed Donahue, Washington.
4: The president has told Axios that he's thinking about a possible resumption of large-scale attacks on Iran. Warren Buffett is stepping down as a longtime chairman of Berkshire Hathaway.
8: 96-year-old Buffett will become chairman emeritus and will take on his new role immediately. His son, Howard, will become Berkshire Hathaway's new chairman, part of a long-planned succession. Howard Buffett has been on the Berkshire Hathaway board since 1993. Warren, known by a legion of financial market followers as the Oracle of Omaha, will remain a director. He has been Berkshire Hathaway's chairman since 1970. Greg Abel took over for Buffett as the CEO of the trillion-dollar conglomerate at the start of the year, even though Buffett remains one of the most influential investors in the world. Bernie Bennett reporting.
4: Today's AAA national average for a gallon of regular gasoline, $4.46, and that is up several cents from yesterday. On Wall Street, the Dow down 213 points. The Nasdaq is off 30. The S&P down 14 points. This is SRN News.
2: 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Have a wonderful day.
4: New poll on forgiveness.
9: It comes from the American Bible Society, and it reveals that 40% of Americans say they have a hard time forgiving people who do them wrong. A lot of people have a hard time forgiving themselves as well, 26% of men and 33% of women. Even more troubling, 20% of people who self-identify as Christians and attend church regularly believe that they have committed sins that not even God will forgive. Michael Harrington reporting.
10: New research indicates that while many Americans are religious, they are moving away from membership in traditional institutions. Professor Laura Yarez of Michigan State University says our research reveals that there is a vibrant ecosystem of people learning about religion in their leisure time. Across America, increasing numbers of people learn about religion through media, cultural productions, and digital networks. And Christians may study biblical themes through podcasts, online discussion groups, or religious influencers. This is SRN News. You can't do this to a member of Congress, and if you do, there are consequences.
11: A man who sprayed vinegar at Representative Ilhan Omar during a town hall pled guilty to assaulting a U.S. officer and was sentenced to 14 months in prison plus 3 years of supervised release.
12: I don't know.
11: During the January incident, Anthony Kazmierczak jumped up from the audience to spray liquid from a syringe at Omar, saying she was splitting Minnesota apart.
12: Fear and intimidation doesn't work on me.
11: The 56-year-old has been diagnosed with Parkinson's disease. He apologized for scaring the Minnesota Democrat and said his troubles with insurance companies and prison had exacerbated his ailments. Judge Joan Erickson said Kazmierczak knew what he did was terrifying and noted he had secured tickets to the town hall weeks in advance. I'm Jennifer King.
10: In-person voting for this year's midterm elections is beginning, ushering in the final 6 weeks for Americans to decide who they trust to lead Congress. More details, srnnews.com.
13: 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With thankful hearts, offer up your prayers and requests to God. Philippians 4, verse 6.

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2: Welcome, welcome. Thank you for spending this time with us. We are beginning our show with a devotional from the book Secrets of Success for Women, Time. And today we're going to talk about saying no graciously. You know, Jesus said no on several occasions. He said, for example, in Matthew 12:38 and Mark 8:12, that no miracles today. Nope, it's not going to happen. He said no to work sometimes when he went on his little retreat, like Mark 6:30-31 mentions that. He said no to Martha when Martha complained, and that's found in Luke 10:38-42. So what are some ways that you can say no? Do you need to have a reason for saying no? For example, you could say to yourself, well, it doesn't fit into our plans or goals. You've prayed about it and you've received no encouragement from God. You've looked at what your family relationships are and it interferes with that. Or maybe you have other commitments or pressing deadlines. So those reasons help to formulate some gracious ways to say no. And I'm just going to read them verbatim here. I have other priorities, so I must decline. I am so overcommitted, I wouldn't do justice. Let me suggest someone else for that task. It's unfair to my family and others to whom I've already made commitments. I cannot do it, but let's chat about it as to how you could get the job done. If you can wait until I have more time, I will get back to you. I'm sure you care enough to understand that I must say no. I'm honored that you would consider me, but I must decline. I simply do not have the resources or ability to do it. Or if I had time, I would love to, but is there any way that you can help me with my other commitments so I could do it? This is one of those times I'm so overloaded. Or my dear family needs me, surely you understand. Or my husband has other plans to occupy my time. And I'm sure you can, you know, this gives you an idea of what you can do, but you need to say it in your own words. And one of the things that I use, and not often enough, I say yes way too many times. I'm always overextended, and it causes a lot of stress personally and in my relationships. And I just keep praying that I can do better. So this book that I'm reading to you is probably really for me. So I'm practicing saying, I have another appointment for that time, so I can't do it. And sometimes that other appointment is just an appointment with God, to connect back with God, to get out in nature. But I have another appointment for that time, I can't do it. So as we go to God in prayer, let's pray today for those mothers and fathers that are particularly busy, you know, burdens under Satan's yoke. And we want to be free under God's yoke. He says it's easy and his burdens are light. Dear Heavenly Father, we thank you so much for this opportunity to pray to you, to hold up to you our time that we can use it wisely and for your honor and glory. We hold up to you our families. A young person has been in a bad car accident. We pray for their healing. We also pray for the personal relationships that may be in a rocky place right now. Bring healing to that. Lord, please help us to hear your still small voice, that we can navigate this world and all of the pitfalls, that we can navigate it with your graciousness. And I ask that you be with this show and with our words. All this I pray in thy holy name. Amen.

would like you to have your child paint a salamander. And I've put the printable craft on my website in Outdoor STEM, in my Outdoor STEM board. I'm trying to figure out a way how to move that board up to the top because we'll be using it a lot here in the fall. So just have fun learning in all of these wonderful capacities. Make the doors of curiosity open for your child. Curriculum Corner. So our Curriculum Corner topic today is Bible, the topic of Bible. And to teach the Bible as a subject often has some pitfalls because what we really want from that Bible is our students to have a saving relationship with God. We want them to believe in the Creator God. We want them to have that worldview. So how can you really legislate the topic of Bible? You hope in having them look up texts and fill in worksheets that in all of that they will find that meaningful relationship. It's not always the case. So I handle Bible this way. I like my students to memorize scriptures. And so it doesn't have to be a long scripture. It can just be promises. You can spend the whole year memorizing promises because they really do fortify your soul. It's our soul food. You can have them listen to a nice audio recording of the Bible. And then you can do a Socratic method where you ask meaningful questions or you have them ask meaningful questions of you. And be authentic in your answers. If you don't know what the answer is, say, I just don't know what the answer is to that. For example, maybe the question is, you know, why did my pet die? Well, maybe you really are so sad about that experience yourself that you don't have a ready answer that brings peace to the situation or that puts God in a good light. And so be authentic. Well, I don't know why some of the things happen the way they do. But Bible needs to be part of your path. So when you are developing your curriculum for any grade level, Bible needs to be one of the subjects that you include in that path. Now that concludes our Curriculum Corner, but I hope you stay tuned for Questions Parents Ask. Questions Parents Ask. So this question is from Sherry. She says, how do I keep track of my homeschooler's work? She has a 10th grade girl who's worried that if she decides to go back to private school next year, she won't have her credits properly recorded. Well, most high schools base it on Carnegie Unit of 1, and it's based on 200 minutes per week. So your child needs to spend 200 minutes per week learning on that subject for the semester, and that's a half a credit, and then the next semester would be the next half a credit. So you would get one whole credit. If you need to transcript her grades, I will go ahead and put up one of my samples on my Pinterest site, and then you can look at it and you can see how I'm doing it. I think I can put up a senior's up there. Anyway, I'll put up a template and you can make a transcript. You need to make sure that your transcript says high school in it. So whatever you named your homeschool, make sure then that it says high school. And you will want to have her take approximately 5 hours every single year in order for her to reach the magic 24 line. And they have to be in specific things. You need 3 histories. You need 3 sciences. You need 3 maths. You need 2 foreign languages, 2 years of a foreign language if you're going for college preparatory. If it's just a general diploma, I don't think that's necessary. And then the rest of the stuff is made up with electives like your Bible, your PE, your art, your music, and that kind of thing. And so you would transcript, if you have her taking music lessons, then you would transcript that as her music
on the transcript.

script. So it's good to start now actually giving her a report card every 9 weeks. I even have my high schoolers do what we call the audit to make sure that we're going to have enough credits done by the time they want to graduate. So I really appreciate the question, and I hope you stay tuned for our upcoming interview. Okay, well, we have coming up in the second half of the show an interview with Tricia Goyer. And she's actually, I'm catching her at a really good time. She's actually a speaker for a homeschool convention that's being held here in Nashville. So thank you for spending this time with us. So we'll be right back after the break. You will not want to miss this interview. We'll be back. Like a little child, the spiritual journey of infants and toddlers. A newborn infant doesn't have the ability to express their love for you, your spouse, siblings, or God. But that doesn't hinder you from loving that infant and having that special bond. God is not hindered either. As parents and caregivers, we partner with God in order for faith, trust, and love to develop in that infant. This relationship forms the foundation for later beliefs about God. Studies on the early experiences of infants and toddlers with the natural world have been positively linked with the development of imagination and the sense of wonder. This sense of wonder leads to an appreciation of creation and ultimately to an understanding of the nature of man and his relationship to God. It's through wonder and the imagination that the child becomes a lifelong learner. For more information about Like a Little Child, the spiritual journey of infants and toddlers, go to homeschoolcompanion.org. Or call us at 301-824-3162.

0: Welcome back. Thank you, Tricia, for being with us. So Tricia is a busy mom of 10, a doting grandma, and the wife of John, a USA Today bestseller author. Tricia has published 70 books and is a two-time Carol Award winner, as well as a Christie and ECPA Award finalist. She won the Retailer Best Award in 2015 and has received starred reviews from Romantic Times and Publishers Weekly. She is also on the blogging team at TheBetterMom.com and other homeschooling and Christian sites. Tricia is the founder of Hope Pregnancy Ministries and currently leads a teen MOPS group in Little Rock, Arkansas. MOPS stands for
1: Mothers of Preschoolers.
0: Mothers of Preschoolers. So welcome to the show.
1: Thank you so much.
0: We're going to talk about your book, and the book is titled The Grumble Free Year, 12 Months, 11 Family Members, and One Impossible Goal, The Grumble Free Year. Oh, wow. I need this.
1: We all do, which is why we took on this challenge, because we had a lot of grumblers in my house.
0: So did you just think it up yourself, or what inspired you to do a challenge like this? Yeah. It's really a challenge.
1: It is a challenge. So we have 10 kids. My husband and I had 3 biological, and then we adopted 7 kids. And so, you know, our oldest is 30. Our youngest is 9. At the time, we had 8 kids still at home, and then my husband and I and my grandma lives with us. She's 90 now.
0: Wow.
1: And so a lot of people, a lot of grumbling. And, you know, after adopting the kids, there'd been a lot of anger issues, a lot of challenges with that. And really, we realized, like, we've overcome a lot of the anger, a lot of the tantrums, but there's still a lot of grumbling going on. So what if we decided just to go a year and try to work on grumbling? We knew it would be impossible to try to, like, no one ever grumble in this house, but we memorized scripture verses, we talked about it, we shared Bible stories. You know, I had to apologize a lot for my grumbling ways, and really we just wanted us to focus on it for a year so that we can all become better at our attitudes instead of just letting the grumbles overtake our home.
0: So were you writing about the project as it you went on, you know, as
1: yes.
0: an ongoing
1: mm-hmm.
0: thing, or did you wait till the year was over and then just reflected back?
1: Well, I kept notes and wrote kind of as we were going, more like journaling as we were going. It was closer to the end of the year where I started putting together in a book, but I knew that I wanted it to be a book. I've written, you know, over 70 books, so I knew we wanted to do this. I also knew it would keep me accountable if I was going to be writing about it. But of course, when you start a year, you never know what's going to come up in a year. So we had challenges. My grandma broke her back in the year.
0: Wow.
1: And so for a while, I almost forgot about what we were doing, because it's just focusing on caretaking. Mm-hmm. But even in caring for her and seeing her attitude and how she praised God, even in her hard situation, I realized, like, no one knew that this would be happening in the year except God. And of course,
0: yes.
1: He points out, like, she's not grumbling, even though she has a broken back. And so whether I was journaling all the time or even once in a while, it was just keeping my mind focused mm-hmm. on what we were supposed to be doing that year.
0: Parents have a huge influence on their children. Doesn't matter if they become teens.
1: Right.
0: So tell me the ages of your children at the time that the challenge started.
1: At the time, the youngest one was 6 and the oldest one was 21.
0: And
1: the ones that were in the home
0: in
1: doing the,
0: home. The
1: challenge. Yes. Yep. So we had a wide variety, and most of them are girls. So a lot of girls, a lot of eye rolling and, you know, attitudes and all that sort of thing.
0: You titled the first chapter Perfectly Imperfect, and you talk a little bit about your own childhood. Mm-hmm. So how did your own childhood impact your decision to try to have a grumble-free year?
1: Yeah. Well, what I realized was kind of what we were raised is kind of our mode of how we grumble, or our grumble style.
0: Mm-hmm.
1: So my grandma became a Christian when she was in her 40s. So I remember I was in second grade. My mom became a Christian soon after. So I saw a difference in them and their attitude. But it wasn't like there was a lot of fighting or arguing, but there was the underlying grumbling, like, oh, I wish I can go on vacation, or I wish someone would help me with these dishes. So it wasn't a lot of loud anger in my home, but that underlying grumbling. And I realized I adopted that too. So instead of saying, hey guys, come in here and help me clean, it's like the martyr. I wish someone would help me. We call it a mumbling martyr now. But, you know, and so I realized like I had picked that up. And then, of course, because I wasn't communicating well or teaching my kids to communicate well, they all picked it up too. So kind of that how I was raised was influencing how I raised my kids and how everyone's like, there's not huge arguments and fighting with each other. Everyone's just grumbling and mumbling, which is just as destructive and really goes back to your heart issue.
0: Yeah.
1: Of am I being thankful for what God's given us, or are we just complaining about everything that's happening?
0: Now, how many of these were you homeschooling?
1: So we were homeschooling at the time, 6 kids.
0: And you know, homeschooling, see, when you send your children out, it gives you a little bit of a break.
2: Mm-hmm.
0: And it's easier if you're not with each other all the time. But when you're with each other all the time, your true selves come out.
1: Absolutely. Yes. There's a lot to complain about all day long. Yeah.
0: You can grumble about how someone looks at you. You can grumble about how someone is eating their food.
1: Exactly.
0: I mean, there are
1: so many
0: things.
1: It's like you're in my house.
0: Things.
1: You know. Yes.
0: Yeah, well, I just know human nature. Mm-hmm. And there are just so many things in a family that irritate the other members of the family.
1: Yes, exactly.
0: And I believe that we are in the family by God's providence, mm-hmm, to kind of rub off those rough edges. So now tell me about your husband and his grumbling style.
1: So my husband is much more just communicate. Like, if you need help, just ask me to help you. So no matter if I just sat there and grumbled, he would not, you know, help. But if I said, hey, can you come help me with this? He'd like, sure. So he more, if someone's grumbling, he'll just ignore it and pretend that it's not happening. And he's not a huge grumbler, which, you know, everyone needs one of those people in the family. He's more the easygoing, laid back person. So
0: this challenge, the grumble-free year, really taught you a lot.
1: I had to start with me. I had to start, yes, with my heart. I had to start with apologizing to my kids. When I started grumbling, I would have to go and apologize and ask them to forgive me. And when I started doing that, I realized they started doing that too. You know, because they model what they see. And if they saw me grumbling, they were grumbling. If they saw me working at it and seeking forgiveness, that's what they were doing too. And I realized, you know, a lot of this is on our shoulders as parents. And sometimes we don't even teach them the right way to respond.
0: Yes.
1: So like one of our daughters, every time I would tell her to come in, she loves being outside all day long, no matter the weather. I tell her to come in, and she's about 10 at the time, and she would grumble and complain. And so we actually practice, like, I'm going to come to the door. You're playing in the cul-de-sac. I'm going to call to you. Come running to me. And so we practice that a couple times. So we teach them the right way to respond. And the next day when I went to call her, I could see her pause and think about it. Yes, mom, and came running in because I practiced. And I think so many times we expect kids know how to respond, mm-hmm, or know how to act, but we never train them and teach them on how to do it the right way. So a lot of this was me realizing, first I need to start with me, but also I need to train my kids the right way to respond, the right way to communicate, so they can do better.
0: Yes. Now, are you still having a very heavy writing agenda with your other, because you were writing a whole series of Amish.
1: Yes, I've written Amish books, and I've written World War II novels. I've written other parenting books. The more kids we adopted, the less books I write every year. For a while, I was writing like 4 books a year, and now I'm writing like 1 book a year. So it's not the same.
0: And you were traveling as well.
1: Yes.
0: Especially for the World War?
1: Yeah, the World War II books. I went to Europe and was able to research. And yes, I had, so the Grumble Free Year came out this year. And then I also wrote a true story of a man who was rescued during World War II on a kinder transport.
0: Oh,
1: so
0: wow.
1: I did. And my daughter's a missionary in the Czech Republic. And that's where this book that he's from, it was Czechoslovakia at the time. So we did go and travel and see my daughter and do some research there. So I do still like to do that. But now these days, like conventions when I travel, I usually have, you know, 3, 4, 5 kids along with me.
0: Praise God. You're doing such a mighty ministry. So we've covered the idea of me first, that, mm-hmm, that it really stems from the parent and the parent's influence and the ability to patiently, mm-hmm, teach and instruct and model the correct way of communicating rather than grumbling.
1: Exactly.
0: In chapter 3, it says it's time to thrive, not just survive as a family. So tell me a little bit about that chapter.
1: And it really just comes to the point where we realize, like, what are our expectations for our family? And I think people say, well, you adopted 7 kids, you can't expect things to be perfect. But no, we want to thrive. We want to have a positive environment. We want to be able to teach them about God. And so really, it's talking and telling the kids, like, this is why we're doing it. You know, we're not just doing it because we want to change you, but we want everyone to be able to learn how to communicate well. And someday you're going to be working in an office. And if you're grumbling all the time, it's not going to be a good thing. So just even talking about thriving in general, thriving as a family, and then thriving in general, you know, this is something that's going to benefit them for the rest of their lives.
0: Well, when we come back, we're going to talk about how the challenge begins. It really begins. I mean, we can read books on it, and we can make decisions about it, but then we need to get into the nitty-gritty of really doing it and different strategies that we can make sure it's successful. I'm talking with Tricia Goyer. You can go to her website, trishagoyer.com. It's spelled TRICIAGOYER.com to learn more. And we've come to the end of the show, so I have one last thing to say, and that is God bless.

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1: The book of Revelation has a number of sequences of seven. There are seven churches in Revelation 2 and 3, dealing with the spiritual condition of God's church and its impact on the world in every generation. There are seven seals in Revelation chapter 6 and 7. Right after the sixth seal, and the sixth seal is really traumatic. In the sixth seal, the Bible talks about the earth shaking. It talks about every mountain and island moved out of its place. In fact, let's read about that sixth seal in Revelation chapter 6. It says, Revelation 6 verse 12, I looked, and when he opened the sixth seal, behold, there was a great earthquake, and the sun became black as sackcloth of hair, and the moon became as blood. The stars of heaven fell to the earth as a fig tree, its late figs when it's shaken. Then the sky receded as a scroll when it's rolled up. Every mountain and island were moved out of its place. Think of that natural disaster. The earth shakes in the greatest earthquake in history is yet to come. Although there was a great earthquake in 1755 in Lisbon, Portugal, the greatest earthquake is yet to come, and we've had multiple earthquakes since that time. The stars from heaven did fall in 1833. That was a miniature fall to kind of introduce the final days, the judgment hour. But here it says that the stars of heaven fell. It says there was this great earthquake. It says the sun became black and the moon became like blood. The sky receded. Every mountain and island were moved out of its place. Verse 15. Revelation 6, the kings of the earth, the great men, the rich men, the commanders, the mighty men, every slave and every free man, hid themselves in the caves and rocks of the mountains. And they said to the rocks and mountains, fall on us and hide us from the face of him that sits on the throne, from the wrath of the Lamb. So at this point, the wicked are running and fleeing. This description must be a description of the coming of Jesus. It's a description of all nature in upheaval. It's a description of the wicked running and crying for the rocks and the mountains to fall upon them. It's a description that although Christ has spoken through his Spirit to men and women, they've rejected his claims. They've taken the mark of the beast. That would be this group before the coming of Jesus. But then verse 17 asks a provocative question. For the great day of his wrath has come, who is able to stand? So that's the question we end Revelation 6 with. Who is able to stand? When we come to Revelation chapter 7, it answers that question. After these things, I saw four angels standing on the four corners of the earth, holding back the four winds of the earth. Four corners of the earth, north, south, east, west. Winds of the earth, the winds of destruction that would come during that sixth plague, the devastation, the disaster that would come during that sixth plague. So the angels are going to hold back that winds from that sixth seal, that last dramatic event. They're gonna hold back those winds. And it says, how long are they going to hold them back? So the wind should not blow on the earth and on the sea and on the tree. Then I saw another angel ascending from the east, having the seal of the living God. So what is this seal of the living God? This seal of God that is placed upon the forehead of God's people that will enable them to get through the final crisis. What is that seal? Do you remember in the book of Exodus, it talks about the plagues of Egypt? And you remember the last of those plagues where the Egyptians who were holding the Israelites in bondage, captivity, that the firstborn of all the Egyptians was slain? And what about the Israelites? They had the blood upon the doorpost. And that blood was a sign. It was a seal of their home as God's protection. So just as God protected the Israelites during the plagues of Egypt, so likewise, he will have his seal of protection upon his people in the last days. But let's probe a little bit about this seal. In ancient times, seals were used to authenticate a document. For example, let's suppose that one city was selling grain to another city, and there was a bill of sale from that one city to the other city. The magistrate of the city where the grain was being sold to authenticate that document and to consummate the deal would stamp or seal that document. Now, the seals sometimes were used, they were clay seals, and the clay would harden, of course. Other times, they were wax seals. So the purpose of a seal is to authenticate a document. It will typically have the name of the magistrate, it will have his authority, and it will have his territory. Throughout the Bible, then, seals are used that way. Seals show the originality of that document. Seals show the fact that the document is authenticated, that it has the power of the sealer behind it. But in addition to that, seals were also used as a sign of ownership. A very good example of that is found in the book of Genesis, the 17th chapter. In Genesis chapter 17, we find the story of Abraham. And in this story of Abraham, the practice of circumcision is introduced. And so you have Genesis 17, verse 9 and 10. Genesis 17, verse 9 and 10. God said to Abraham, "As for you, you shall keep my covenant, you and your descendants, and after throughout your generations. This is my covenant, which you shall keep between me and you and your descendants after you. Every male child among you shall be circumcised." So God says circumcision is part of his covenant. And that covenant enables God's people to have a sense of his ownership, that they are his people, they belong to him. So a seal can also be a sign of the covenant. You look, for example, at Romans chapter 4 and verse 11. Romans 4, verse 11. He received, this is Abraham now, he received the sign of circumcision, the seal of righteousness of faith, which he had while still uncircumcised, that he might be the father of all those who believe. So, when you're thinking about a seal, you're thinking about the seal authenticates a document. It says it's genuine. It says that circumcision was a sign or seal. It was a sign or seal of the covenant that God made with Abraham, that God's people stood out from all the heathen nations. They stood out from the idolaters, that God's people indeed were his own possession, his own people. So a seal is an indication of the ownership of God, that these are God's people. There's another thing about a seal, and that's the indication of God's guardianship. You find that, for example, in Exodus chapter 12, God's guardianship. I mentioned it earlier, but we really should go back and take a serious look at it. This, of course, is in the plagues, and you're going to look there at Exodus chapter 12, and we're going to look at verse 7, 8, and 9. And here's what Scripture says. "They shall take some of the blood and put it on the two doorposts." Remember, we talked about that. "And on the lintel of the houses that they eat, then they shall eat the flesh of the night." So they're putting this blood on the doorpost. Why? Because, verse 11, "It's the Lord's Passover. For I'll pass through the land of Egypt," verse 12, "on that night I'll strike all the firstborn in the land of Egypt, both man and beast. Now the blood will be a sign." Again, it's a sign or a seal, same thing, "on the houses where you are, and when I see the blood, I'll pass over you." So this seal is this sense of God's guardianship. So three things about the seal so far. Number one, a seal authenticates a document. Number two, a seal represents ownership. Number three, a seal represents guardianship. You find this also in Ezekiel chapter 9. Ezekiel 9 is quite an amazing chapter because it's talking about the final days of Earth's history. It's talking about those that have the mark of God and those that don't. And Ezekiel, the 9th chapter, you're looking here at verse 4 and 5. And the Lord said to him, go through the midst of the city, through the midst of Jerusalem, and put a mark on the foreheads of the men who sigh and cry over all the abominations that are done with it. To the others, he said in my hearing, go after through the city and kill. Do not let your eyes spare, nor have any pity. Utterly slay old and young. What's God doing there? Last days of Earth's history, only two classes, those that have the seal of God and those that have the mark of the beast, those that have God's sign, those that have the beast sign. And so Ezekiel 9 points out that the idea of a sign, a seal, or a mark, the sign, seal, or mark of God, is a sign of God's guardianship. Those that have that sign, seal, or mark will be protected in the last days of Earth's history. When the crisis finally breaks, when we look at the idea of a seal, so we're thinking about how many things now? Do you have it? We're thinking about something that's authentic, that makes the document authentic. We're thinking about the fact that our loving Lord sets us apart, that we are his sons, his daughters. Seal, sign, or mark indicates his ownership of our lives, that our lives are totally, completely given to him. And it indicates as well that he is our divine protector. He's the one that's going to guard us during crisis periods of time, like he did the Israelites with the blood on the doorpost, like he said in Ezekiel chapter 9. Now, does the Bible say anything about seals previous to end time? Because it's only as we understand how, when you take the Bible as a whole, and we can understand about seals, it does. The Bible talks about Jesus being sealed. Did you know that? It does. John chapter 6 and verse 27. John 6 and verse 27. Jesus is speaking, and he says in John 6 verse 27, do not labor for the food that perishes, but for the food that endures to everlasting life, which the Son of Man will give you, because God the Father has set his seal upon him.
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1: God the Father has set his seal upon his Son, Jesus Christ. Now, we might ask, why would God set his seal upon Jesus? And how did Jesus get that seal upon him? Now, what is a seal? A seal authenticates a document. Jesus is the authentic, real, divine Son of God. He has God's seal. Secondly, the seal is a sign of God's ownership. Jesus' life is totally committed to the Father. He is the possession of the Father in that sense. He's the Son of God. And thirdly, a seal is a sign of guardianship. The Father was guarding over Jesus all the days of his life. All the powers of hell could not destroy him, even on the cross when Jesus said, my God, why have thou forsaken thee? God still had a plan, and Jesus' last words were, it is finished. What's finished? He didn't say, I am finished. He said, it is finished. The plan of salvation is finished. My death to redeem the human race is complete. My sacrifice on the cross is complete. So, Jesus sealed. Why was he sealed? Well, the Bible says in John 8, verse 29, I do always those things that please him. In Hebrews chapter 10, verse 7, Jesus says, I come in the volume of the book it is written to me to do thy will. So, the sealed one is the authentic, genuine Christian, like Jesus, who was possessed by Christ, filled with the Holy Spirit, has the guardianship of God over his life, and he's willing to do anything that Jesus asks him to do. Now, throughout the Bible, we have that concept of the seal. Look at Ephesians chapter 1. Ephesians chapter 1. And here you'll have the concept of the seal. And this is probably the clearest text in the Bible on this whole idea of sealing and how that works. We're looking here at Ephesians chapter 1, verse 13 and 14. In him, now who's the him? Jesus. In him, you also trusted after you heard the word of truth, the gospel of your salvation, in whom also having believed, you were sealed with the Holy Spirit of promise. When are we sealed? When we come to Christ, according to this verse, in him you also trusted. We trust in Christ. After you heard the word of truth, we hear the truth of Jesus, the gospel of your salvation, in whom you had believed, you were sealed with the seal of promise. When we come to Christ, when we give our lives to Jesus, when we're redeemed by his grace and charmed by his love and transformed by his Spirit, when we believe and accept and live his truth through the power of the Holy Spirit, we are sealed by the Spirit. Now, when you put the seal in any document, if it's a clay seal and you stamp it there, that clay is still forming. The seal is there. You can see the seal, but the clay is not hardened yet. If you take a wax seal, the wax is soft and it must harden. So when the Bible talks about this initial sealing at conversion, when we trust, when we believe, another way to look at this is found in 2 Corinthians chapter 12. 2 Corinthians chapter 12. We're going to compare this sealing at conversion to the end time sealing. 2 Corinthians, it's actually chapter 1. 2 Corinthians chapter 1. And we're going to look there at chapter 1, and we're going down to verse 18, 19, and 20, and onward, 21, 22. But as God is faithful, he is faithful, isn't he? Our word to you was not yes and no. Verse 19, 2 Corinthians 1. For the Son of God, Jesus Christ, who was preached among you by us, by me, Silvanus, and Timothy, was not yes and no, but in him was yes. In other words, all the promises of God are yes. Everything that God promises you, he will do. Now notice verse 21. Now he who establishes us with you in Christ has anointed us in God, who has sealed us. He has what? What has he done? What does this text say? He has what? Sealed us and given us the Spirit in our hearts as a deposit. So when we come to Christ and we believe and we trust Jesus and we want to do nothing else but to please Christ, the Holy Spirit comes into our life and he seals us. He gives us the seal of promise. And in our hearts, we have that promise that a new world is coming. In our hearts, we have that promise that one day Jesus will come. One day disease and disaster and death will be no more. One day we'll live with Christ forever. One day we'll walk streets of gold and live in eternal mansions as we fellowship with Christ, as we walk with Christ and talk with Christ, and as we live with Christ through all eternity. The Bible says in Revelation 22, 1 to 4, you shall see his face, but it's the Holy Spirit within us that is sealing us, that is giving us that deposit, that guarantee of eternal life in Christ. Now, how then do we compare this sealing process that takes place at conversion with this indwelling of the Holy Spirit, with the fact that at conversion, we become authentic Christians through the sealing of the Spirit. At conversion, we become Christ's possession, his ownership. At conversion, when we come to Christ, we then have his guardianship over our lives. How do we compare that sealing with the final sealing? Remember, we talked about the wax. The seal is there, but it has to harden. The clay, the seal is there, but it has to harden. The sealing talked about in Revelation chapter 7 is the additional work of the Holy Spirit in the heart that prepares us to go through earth's last crisis so we will not fail. It is the sealing of the Spirit or the infilling of the Spirit that prepares us to go through that. In the Adventist Bible commentary, there's a comment by Ellen White that says that the sealing is a settling into the truth, both spiritually and intellectually, so we cannot be moved. Now, when you look at the final crisis, what does this sealing have to do with? We find in Revelation chapter 12 that we are entering into Earth's last war. Revelation 12, verse 17 says, "The dragon, Satan, was wroth," that's angry, viciously mad, "with the woman, the church, and goes to make war with the rest of her offspring," or the remnant of her seed, "which keep the commandments of God and of the testimony of Jesus." As we enter into the last days of Earth's history, with the final crisis of this world, the devil is going to make war with those who keep the commandments of God. Revelation chapter 13 tells us that the devil brings on two allies to participate with him in this war. Revelation 13 talks about the beast from the sea and the beast from the earth. The papacy and all fallen religions, the United States, are brought to bear in Revelation 13. In Revelation chapter 14, we have God's last day message to the world. Verses 6 to 12, Revelation 14, 6 says, "I saw another angel flying in the middle of heaven, having the everlasting gospel to preach to them that dwell on the earth, to every nation, kindred, tongue, and people, saying with a loud voice, fear God and give glory to him, for the hour of his judgment is come, and worship him who made heaven, earth, the sea, and the fountains of waters." That command, worship him that made heaven, earth, sea, and the fountains of waters, is a command to worship the Creator, the one who made heaven, earth, sea, and the fountains of waters. That's a direct quote from the fourth commandment, the Sabbath commandment. So just as circumcision was the sign or seal that authenticated Israel as God's people, and as it was a sign or seal of God's ownership upon them, so the Sabbath becomes the visible manifestation of the inner seal that the Holy Spirit has sealed our hearts and we're totally loyal to Christ. Now, how do we know that? Well, in Revelation chapter 14, verse 9, it says, "If any man worships the beast." So Revelation 14, 7, worship the Creator. Revelation 14, 9, don't worship the beast. Revelation 14, 12, here is the patience of the saints. Here are they that keep the commandments of God and the faith of Jesus. So you put those three texts together. Worship the Creator, don't worship the beast. You worship the Creator by having the faith of Jesus. That's Christ's quality of faith living in your heart, and it leads you to keep the commandments of God. So the final conflict is over the law of God. The final conflict is over the specific aspect of the law that has to do with the worship of the Creator, namely the Sabbath. Why? Because if Satan can undermine the Sabbath, and if he can undermine creation, if he's able to do that, then there is no basis of worship at all. Why worship if I'm a being that simply has evolved? Why worship if I'm just merely a collection of genes and chromosomes? Why worship if I'm just an enlarged animal species, but if I've been created by God, redeemed by Christ? The Sabbath becomes that symbol or that seal or that sign that I am Christ's and he is mine, that I'm more an authentic Christian, that indeed he is my guardian, even in the most difficult times of the seven last plagues. That's what the seal is all about, my friend. In fact, in Isaiah 8, it puts it this way, Isaiah the 8th chapter. It talks about the seal in the law of God. In Isaiah chapter 8, it says, "Seal the law among my disciples." Seal the what? Seal the law. Verse 8, Isaiah 8, 16. "Bind up the testimony. Seal the law among my disciples." Verse 20. "To the law and to the testimony. If they speak not according to this word, no light in them." So God is leading people back to worshiping him as the Creator, back to accepting Christ as their Redeemer, back to being obedient to him and keeping his law and the Sabbath becomes the seal of obedience in the law. Now, remember we talked about a seal? It must have the what? Name of the one that's doing the sealing. It must have the territory of the one that's doing the sealing. It must have the authority of the one that's doing the sealing. Remember the Sabbath commandment? Exodus chapter 20, verse 8 to 11 says, remember the Sabbath day to keep it holy. 6 days shalt thou labor and do all thy work. For the seventh day is the Sabbath of the Lord thy God. In it thou shalt not do any work. And then it goes down and it says, for in 6 days the Lord made heaven and earth, the sea, and all that in them is. Of the one, the seal must have the title of the one who is the sealer, the Lord thy God, right there in the fourth commandment. It must have his territory. He's the Lord thy God that created heavens and earth. It's there in the fourth commandment. It must have his name. He's the creator. So he's the Lord. He's the creator. His title, his name. He is the one who created heaven and earth.
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1: 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If you've never made a decision to be obedient to Him and keep His commandments and keep the Bible Sabbath, I invite you to make that decision right now.

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6: With SRN News, I'm Bob Agnew in Washington. The latest trend in AI developments, training your own replacement, even if you're one of the world's leading AI agents.
7: Anthropic says its AI model, Claude, is leading 26% of the company's model research and development. While it's not working completely autonomously, Claude is helping develop a more intelligent version of Claude, effectively building its own successor. Anthropic says from a high-level prompt, Claude can now complete most of a given task end-to-end, while still being under human supervision. Anthropic CEO Dario Amodei has led calls for a slowdown in the technology's development over safety concerns, emphasizing the importance of transparency and public understanding of AI advancements. I'm Ben Thomas.
6: Another Hollywood studio is threatening to pull out of California. Correspondent Willie Nelson explains why.
8: Paramount will begin leaving California on October 1st unless Attorney General Rob Bonta settles his lawsuit to block the Warner Brothers merger. The studio is weighing Texas, Tennessee, and Georgia. Bonta has called the threat blackmail and has not dropped the case. The warning is being read as another example of blue state costs, rules, and lawsuits pushing businesses out. Willie Nelson, The White House.
6: In-person voting for this year's midterm elections is underway. Today marks the start of early voting in Virginia. Voters in a few other states, including Minnesota and South Dakota, can now cast absentee ballots in person. At a voting location in Fairfax, Virginia, 18-year-old college student Sonia Sagai said she got there early to have a little fun and try to be the first early voter in the state. President Trump telling voters the Democrats in North Carolina have let crime get out of hand.
9: Nobody used to think of North Carolina as a dangerous state, criminally dangerous. It was like North Carolina. It was beautiful. It was apple pie. And now it's one of the most violent and one of the worst in the whole nation.
6: The president spoke last night at a campaign rally for Senate candidate Michael Whatley. This is SRN News.
10: It's important that we have a correct understanding about God. When Jesus prayed to God, he called him his Father. It indicates the close relationship they had with one another. Matthew says that people accuse Jesus of being a friend of tax collectors and sinners. I say, hallelujah! A friend is somebody who likes you and is trustworthy. They won't tell everybody about everything. In fact, they won't tell anybody about anything. How else were tax collectors and sinners supposed to get their lives straightened out unless he took an interest in them? Jesus wants to be friends with us and get our lives straightened out too. It's good to know that you can trust Jesus and he'll take you just the way you are. And if Jesus came to show us what God is like, then God will accept people the way they are. He, God the Father, is too a friend of sinners. The old devil would like you to think that God is out to get you, and that's true. He is out to get you. He wants to get you right into his everlasting kingdom. This is Rod Bieber with Seed Time and Harvest.
6: A missionary is joining the U.S. Commission on International Religious Freedom. Here's correspondent Michael Harrington.
11: Andrew Brunson spent 2 years in a prison in Turkey before President Trump helped secure his release in 2018. Now he's joining an organization that tracks religious persecution around the globe and advises the government. Brunson was arrested by Turkish authorities and accused of being a terrorist. Turkey is becoming increasingly hostile to Christians under President Recep Erdogan, who is promoting conservative Islam. Michael Harrington reporting.
6: South Korea plans to approve abortion pills for the first time, deepening debates over abortion in a country that, until recently, had imposed strict rules on the procedure. The government says it will allow the drugs to be used by women who are up to 9 weeks pregnant by the first quarter of 2027. Officials say that for the first 2 years, abortion pills will be directly prescribed and dispensed only by doctors. This is SRN News. Here's Rich Thomason now with a Wall Street Business Report.
2: Legendary investor Warren Buffett is stepping down as chairman of Berkshire Hathaway after serving in the role for more than 50 years. The 96-year-old Buffett assumes the role of chairman emeritus, writing in a statement that Father Time always wins. His son Howard will serve as Berkshire Hathaway's new chairman. Howard Buffett has been a board member since 1993. Fueling the debate over AI, Anthropic has announced that its AI model Claude is taking a major role in building its successor. Claude is handling 26% of the R&D work. Japan's central bank has raised the benchmark interest rate a quarter point to 1.25%, a 31-year high. Gas prices continue to climb. Today's AAA national average for a gallon of regular, $4.46. That's up several cents from yesterday. For the Wall Street Business Report, I'm Rich Thomason.
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12: 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Philippians 4, verse 6.

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1: 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My name is Dwight Lainhoff. Josh McDowell has devoted his life to reaching young people worldwide with truth and the love of Jesus. He's addressed more than 25 million people, giving over 27,000 talks in 125 countries, and he's a prolific author. And today I'm talking with him about his new book, Hashtag Truth, 365 Devotions for Teens Connecting Life and Faith. 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
2: Oh, thanks for the privilege, Dwight.
1: Why this book at this time?
2: Why not this book at this time?
1: Okay.
2: There was a major study done by Dr. Christian Smith. You probably heard of him. He used to be at UNC. Now he's at Notre Dame. Did a, I think it was 18,000 young people. Why are young people leaving their faith in the church about 70-80% by high school graduation?
1: Yeah.
2: Why? And they found two reasons. One, intellectual skepticism.
1: Mm-hmm.
2: No one will answer my questions. Second, it's not relevant to my life.
1: Yeah.
2: At the same time, Lifeway did a huge study on what will bring these kids back. Now, that made sense. What will bring them back to their faith and to the church?
1: Right.
2: Listen to this. Number one, if truth is presented in a way that I understand it. Second, if it's relevant to my life. The same two things that took them away is the two things in the positive that would bring them back. And so I wanted to do a book on this, and I thought, you know, a devotional would be the best way to deal with this. And then second, call it Hashtag Truth.
1: Right.
2: Because Hashtag Truth says, one, it's about truth. Hashtag means it's contemporary and it's relevant.
1: Right.
2: And so I apply truth in a way that they can understand it and how it's relevant to their lives.
1: It's interesting, isn't it, that one of the complaints or concerns that you expressed here is that millennials kids aren't feeling that they're getting specific or direct answers to some of the questions. I taught in a parochial school for a while, and the kids said, wow, you answer all my questions. I said, well, you know, I don't know what your parents think about it, but that's what you deserve.
2: If you don't know the answer, you admit it and find it.
1: Yeah, exactly. Is this generation or is this group of young people significantly different from ones that have gone before, way back to when you and I were young?
2: Absolutely. Probably more than ever because of the internet.
1: Oh, okay.
2: Dwight, the internet has absolutely changed everything. Everything, even how we raise our children.
1: Mm-hmm.
2: And I would say the underlying factor in young people's questions, lives, conversations, is this. So what?
1: Yeah.
2: Who cares? Why should I even care? So what? So God is God, Jesus Christ, Son of God. So what? What is that? How does that even relate to me?
1: Mm-hmm.
2: I would say that's an underlying ingredient of today's culture. And the internet has opened up such an expansive universe of knowledge that kids are overwhelmed. The average adolescent, through a moving screen, this is average, takes into their brain 34 gigabytes of data every 24 hours.
1: Wow.
2: If printed out, that would be 4.5 million 8.5 by 11 pages of information.
1: Wow. Jeez.
2: That's every 24 hours. Now, as a pastor, as a mom, as a dad, as a friend, how do we reach through all that noise and get their attention?
1: Yes.
2: I think what we have going for us is truth, and it's relevant. But we've got to present it in a way they understand it.
1: Yeah, and grab their interest. You know, I hear so many times kids say, well, you know, they're sitting there in church with their phones, and it takes quite a bit to grab their attention.
2: Well, it does. Well, I mean, when you think 4.5 million pages of information passing through their brain every 24 hours, you've got to reach into that noise. When a child, now with the internet, you used to be tied into your local music, your national music, but what you heard on radio,
1: right,
2: what was played at the dance. But now with the internet, you got all the music of the world at your fingertips. The famous singer, that young singer in Korea, everything.
1: Right.
2: You've got it there at your fingertip. You've got every appealing to truth and everything there. And so we better be very specific, be honest, and be accurate.
1: It's interesting. I have four girls, which means there's a significant amount of drama in my life. But they range decades from, you know,

0: child and to you and me, when somebody says relationships, we understand it one way.
1: Uh-huh.
0: When you say relationship to a young person today, they mean it in a totally different way. It's more like a connection on the internet. That's my relationship. That's my world. And that can be good or bad. But if we don't build a loving, intimate relationship with them, then the internet will override anything that we ever teach.
1: And that relationship is really personal and direct, isn't it?
0: Personal, direct, and intimate. Now, intimate does not refer to sex.
1: Right.
0: Intimacy means no facade, no barrier between you and another person.
1: Yeah.
0: In other words, authentic. And boy, I tell you, with kids today, you better be authentic or they won't listen to you. If we don't make our own lives and our marriages attractive to our children, why should they want what we have?
1: And they'll call us on it.
0: And why should they read the Bible? Because they read the Bible, then they think they'll have what we have and they don't like it.
1: Yeah. Yeah. And they do come up candidly with questions that maybe some of us may have had but didn't, you know, articulate. But they're very candid with us.
0: You still have many of the same questions about the problem of evil.
1: Sure.
0: What about those that haven't heard and all? Those would be transgenerational questions.
1: Tell our listeners, Josh, about the format here. You cover some really practical and relevant themes in a month's worth of days of devotion.
0: Well, Sean and I, my son, we wrote a book together called The Unshakable Truth.
1: Right.
0: We wanted to find out how to present truth in the 21st century in the day of the internet.
1: Mm-hmm.
0: How can parents pass their faith on to their children? And we ended up studying the life of Justin Martyr,
1: who's
0: probably had the greatest impact of almost anyone in history on the church.
1: Uh-huh.
0: His teaching took them from 25,000 to 20 million.
1: Yeah.
0: And he said, to produce a true follower of Jesus Christ, there has to be 12 truths ingrained into that person's life.
1: Mm-hmm.
0: I said, no way. There could be 11 or 13. I read the 12 and I said, no, he's right.
1: Yeah.
0: So I said, I want to write a book on this. And the best approach would be a devotional. So you got 12 months. I took these 12 truths. And with each truth, I have an average of 30 days to show how what that truth is, that it is true, and how it's relevant to your life, and how you can live it. That's interwoven through every month of the devotional. And that led to the format of hashtag truth to connect life, faith, and relationships.
1: If you just tuned in, folks, I'm talking with Josh McDowell. He's written a new devotional book for teens. It's called Hashtag Truth. I took the book home. I read it to one of my university daughters. Her comment was, wow, this is biblical, but it's also short and to the point. And that was very attractive to her. I opened here to January 2, and you use a word I hear every day from not just teenagers. Totally awesome. You know, things are either sweet or awesome. And you give a Bible text from Isaiah 46, you know, that I am God alone. I am God. There's no one else like me. And then you define a word that's very familiar to them, to young people. Totally awesome. What does that mean? I like that format. You know, it's great.
0: It means truly impressive.
1: Yes.
0: Absolutely astounding, incredibly amazing. You're right. And that's what I want to get a young person to think about God in that way.
1: Yeah. And then you to explain to your to our listeners, and then below that, you know, paragraph and a half, it's truth is, and you mentioned what Isaiah was trying to do here about God, and then a very short, specific prayer. I think it's a great format because it helps the attention span issue, and it gets to the point.
0: Also, Dwight, the prayer is a teaching mechanism.
1: Yes.
0: As they read the prayer, it's how to apply the truth on that page.
1: Right.

0: so I use prayer as a method of teaching that truth in community.
1: You used another, early on in January, a real superhero. That's what young people are seeing at the cinema, and that's what they're reading about at Comic-Con and things like that. And you're talking about why the Lord is Superman. And you mentioned all these Superwoman, Iron Man, Wonder Woman, Wolverine, all this stuff. And that's going to grab their attention, isn't it? And then you say, but that's just fictional.
0: Yes, but I raised my children on the superheroes.
1: Uh-huh.
0: I saw a T-shirt the other day. This is cool. It had all the superheroes, Batman, Superman, the Hulk, and Spider-Man hanging down, everything. In the center was sitting Jesus with a white robe on.
1: Oh, very good.
0: And he was saying, and that's how I changed the world. And I thought, wow, I could use that with my grandchildren.
1: One of the days here, you talk about worries, and many adults forget that young people have worries. They may not be as significant to us, but they're very important to them, aren't they?
0: Yes, it is. And one of the biggest worries of so many children, it's sad, is that, will my mom and dad divorce?
1: Mm-hmm.
0: That produces a lot of anxiety in the child, no matter how loving the home is.
1: Yes.
0: An illustration. My son was about 5 years, 6 years old, came home from school, and wasn't quite himself. I said, what's wrong, son? He said, nothing. I said, son, what are you feeling? He said, Daddy, and I've been waiting for this question, are you going to leave mommy?
1: Ah.
0: And I said to him, why are you asking that question?
1: Sure.
0: Well, several of his friends' parents had just divorced.
1: I see.
0: And even children from very secure homes, because it's happening so much about their lives, no matter what their home life is like, they have that inner fear that no matter how much my father loves my mother, mm-hmm. they're going to divorce.
1: Yeah.
0: And so I got down on my knee, looked him right in the eye, and said, young man, I want you to hear your daddy. I love your mother. I am committed to your mother. And I raised my voice, and I said, son, I will never, ever leave your mother, period.
1: Uh-huh.
0: And the six-year-old went, oh, thank you, Dad. Did he need to know that I loved him?
1: Yeah.
0: No. He needed the reinforcement that I loved his mother.
1: Mother, right.
0: And that's one of the biggest fears that kids have today, and why it's so important for parents in the presence of their children to reinforce their love for each other,
1: yeah.
0: and to reinforce that to their children.
1: At that same day that you're talking about worries, and of course just previously that talked about superheroes, but the truth you put at the bottom of January 8 is Jesus is not an imaginary friend, he's real. And that has to get through to young people who sometimes are immersed in the fantasy life of imaginary friends, both on the screen and in their personal lives.
0: That, with the internet today, where so much is non-personal and all,
1: uh-huh.
0: that flows right down to people's faith in Christ. And the thing with young people, they really can't grasp that unless they see it in your life, especially mom and dad. The easiest way to answer that issue, is Jesus imaginary, is to live out your faith in the presence of your children, where they can see the results in your life, the consequences of knowing Christ personally. And it's easy for children to think of imaginary people,
1: right.
0: and not real people if they don't see it lived out.
1: In March, you come head on with some issues about sexual purity and the rewards of that. I guess head on is what we have to do.
0: With the day of the internet, you better. The reason is, the number one source of sex education now for Christian young people is not mom and dad, it's not the church, it's not the school. It's Google. Google and pornography.
1: Mm-hmm.
0: I would have to say that probably 80% of all sex education today is pornography on the internet, one click away. And if you are not answering your children's curiosity and questions straight on in an honest, straightforward way.
1: Yeah.
0: And they are going to turn to Google and Google it. Even many times, what you teach, your kids are going to Google it to see if it's true.
1: Oh,
0: and
1: yeah.
0: I say to parents, get my book called The Bare Facts on Sex,
1: uh-huh.
0: and get the facts straight, medically, scientifically, biblically,
1: right.
0: about sexuality, because all you have to do is teach something that's not true. They'll Google you several times.
1: Right.
0: If they find out it's not true, they won't trust you again.
1: Yeah, they won't believe anything. You, in various places, through various months of your devotional, you're talking about accepting others, why Jesus associated with scum, forgiving people. Kids, young people can develop strong, immediate likes and dislikes, and then we have bullying and things like that. I appreciated the fact that you're coping with that in this devotional.
0: Well, you need to. And the biggest thing interwoven through this year devotional is that every person is created in the image of God with infinite value, dignity, and worth. And that's how we should look at them, and that's how we should treat them. It's good that you observed that, Dwight. I'm impressed. Can I say, for people who want to get the book, they can go to josh.org?
1: Yes, please. That was my next point. Tell our listeners how they can get a copy of this book, hashtag truth.
0: I should have known you would have gotten there, Dwight. Just go to josh.org or josh.org,
1: mm-hmm.
0: and you can order the book. Or any Christian retailer, bookstore will have it. Hashtag truth. Get one for each one of your children and one for yourself, and you won't regret it.
1: Again, Josh McDowell's latest book, Hashtag Truth, 365 Devotions for Teens, Connecting Life and Faith. Thank you so much for being with us on LifeQuest, Josh.
0: Oh, well, thanks for the opportunity. And I'm impressed that you call it Hashtag Truth. Why? Most people, older people, even on these interviews,
1: yeah.
0: will call it truth.
1: I see.
0: And I said, no, it's Hashtag Truth. Truth, and that's significantly different.
1: Yes, it is.
0: Take care, my brother.
1: I'll be back in just a moment.

0: 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Here are your hosts, Dwight Lanoff.
1: Coming up in future programs of LifeQuest, I'll be talking with Lee Strobel. He's a prolific author, and one of the most important books he's written is called The Case for Christ, an apologetic about why people should believe in Jesus. It has now been made into a DVD, and I'll be talking with him about that and his hopes for it and the impact his book and this DVD are already having. And then there is a new book out called The Kelloggs, Battling Brothers in Battle Creek. It's really from the Bloomberg Press magazine. The man who invented wellness. I'll be talking more about this, but it's a new book that looks at John Kellogg, who was America's first health guru. Now, most of us know about Kellogg's from cornflakes, and yep, they're the ones that invented that, John Kellogg and his brother, W.K. Kellogg. And all of this began a long time ago in the 1800s, in 1878, long before Deepak Chopra and Dr. Oz and all this sort of thing. Dr. John Harvey Kellogg opened Battle Creek Sanitarium and began promoting his rules for biologic living. It was kind of nearly a religion at that point. He treated executives, celebrities, presidents at the sanitarium. His most devoted followers were known as battle freaks, and he sold them special foods, unusual treatments, exercise machines, books, and albums. In fact, for 60 years, Kellogg was the most famous doctor in America. And he and his brother had come up with all kinds of health foods, kind of accidentally discovered making wheat into flakes, and that's how the cereal business developed, and it developed all over Battle Creek at that time. That's where the Post cereal company was, and Graham, and several others. Unfortunately, jealousy, mistrust, and meanness strained the relationship of these brothers. And they sued each other over the cereal company, and they took credit separately for accomplishments they shared with one another. And they were estranged when John Kellogg died in 1943 at the age of 91. There are a lot of personal accounts at the end of the 19th century because Americans, you know, you think we got some health problems now, they really had some problem back then. It seemed like everybody was dealing with bouts of indigestion and constipation and dyspepsia. And whether they were wealthy or not, Americans in the end of the 19th century, they overate. They consumed huge amounts of animal fat, salt, and sugar. And in the backwoods of Michigan, where the Kellogg brothers grew up, people ate cured pork with salty canned vegetables and sweetened canned fruit for lunch and dinner. And at breakfast, they consumed ham or bacon and potatoes fried in congealed fat from the night before. Did you know that the average woman didn't live past the age of 41 and the average man only made it to 39? Well, it's kind of an interesting book. I'll be telling you more about it. Again, the book is The Battling Brothers of Battle Creek, a Pantheon book publication. Thanks for listening to LifeQuest today. If you have questions or comments, you may send them to lifequest@lifetalk.net. My name is Dwight Lanoff. This program comes to you from studios in the Meadowglade Church, Battleground, Washington.

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1: Moreover, if your brother sins against you, go and tell him his fault between you and him alone. If he hears you, you have gained your brother. But if he will not hear, take with you one or two more, that by the mouth of two or three witnesses, every word may be established. Jesus, Matthew 18, 15 and 16. Hey, I'm Nathan, and this is day 18 of 30 days watching Jesus. We've all been offended, hurt, disgraced by another. Often, instead of trying to find a way forward with this dear friend, we turn our backs in bitterness and start sharing our tale of woe with whoever will listen. Yet Jesus guides us to choose a different path. Relationships are of such value in his eyes that he teaches us to press in instead of pulling back. Teaches us to limit the spread of the relational collapse, taking every step possible to mend and restore what has been severed. In this age of cancel culture, we've become quick at abandoning friendships, tearing up relatives and friends, etc., while being slow to push in, slow to seek healing. It hasn't done much beyond creating perhaps the loneliest culture on earth. How about we try Jesus' way for once?
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5: Hi, my name is Michael Babienko, and several years ago, I served with Adventist Frontier Missions at the Benong Project as a short-term missionary. Today, I want to tell you the story called The Well, something that happened to me on one calm spring morning at the school. While I was at the Benong Project, I worked as a computer, English, and music teacher, and generally helped with anything at the school that needed help with that I could assist with. So one morning, after I drove my motorcycle to the school, I parked it outside the computer teacher room, opened the door, went inside, and went to go have staff worship. During staff worship, I found out that there was a problem that morning. The water pump was no longer functioning. Now, here in the United States, sometimes we take simple things like water for granted. The city supplies our water, or, you know, we have a steady supply in some way or another. But in Cambodia, at the school where I worked, unfortunately, if the school water pump breaks, then the cafeteria, the place where they made all our breakfasts and lunches for the students and staff, would no longer function because there was no water. That could be very problematic for very obvious reasons. So the principal of the school at the time, as well as one of my friends, were going to work on the well and the pump that morning. So I went and I taught my first English class to my young students. And then I went and taught my second English class to my older students. And after that, I had a short little break. One of the things I liked to do when I had a short break was go outside and get some fresh air and sunshine. So I decided to take a walk around the edge of the school and just get a nice breath of fresh air. As I was doing so, I came upon the well with the broken pump. At this point in the morning, several hours had passed since staff worship, and unfortunately, they had been unable to even pull out the water pump from the well in order to take it to the shop to get it fixed. And the school lunch hour was nearing closer and closer and closer. So there were two strong guys attempting to pull up the pump using some pipes and a cord that it was attached to. And I decided to add one weakling to the two strong guys and try and help them out. The three of us surrounded the well. We kind of braced our feet, planted them there. And then on the count of three, one, two, three, we started to pull. It didn't budge. So we tried again. Oh, it budged just barely. And thus, the adventure of pulling up the water pump began for me that the others had already been attempting for several hours. So, little bit by little bit, the three of us would brace, one, two, three, and pull as much as we could, and it would maybe budge just a little bit. And we began talking amongst ourselves, what on earth is holding up the pump? Why is it so difficult to pull out? The sun continued to beat down on our heads, and we were sweating up a storm. And probably after about another 45 minutes to an hour of just bracing ourselves and pulling up, finally we got the pump out of the well. And as the pump came up out of the well, we noticed the problem. A single stone had gotten lodged in between the pump and the wall of the pipe where the pump would go down into the well. A single stone had gotten lodged in between those two items and was preventing the pump from being pulled up. So the principal of the school quickly drove off with the pump to the pump repair store, got the pump fixed, and they managed to get water working and functional again in time for lunch. But as I began thinking about that rock, that single stone, I think about how sometimes in life we think about, it's just one sin. It's just one little problem. It's not a big deal. It's just one thing. But here we had a single stone that caused problems not just for the pump, but for everybody who used that pump. Everyone who associated with the school that morning was having an issue because of a single stone. And so sometimes in life, we like to think about, you know, our sins or our white, you know, what we would call white lies, you know, things that we kind of joke about. And really, it's still a sin. It is still something that we need to turn away from and turn to Christ and ask for forgiveness for and repent of. And one sin can not only affect us and our own personal lives, but it can affect the lives of others and all of those around us. And so I want to encourage you today, if there is some sin in your life that you are aware of, well, Jesus can help you overcome that sin. It might just be one thing. It might just be a single rock in your life right now. But Jesus can forgive you. He will forgive you. And he will help you fix that area of your life so you can be more and more like Jesus and be a better witness for him each and every day. Oh, and I almost forgot. The story has a happy ending. When the principal took the pump to the repair store, the person who ran that store hadn't heard of the Christian school before, and he decided to send his two kids to come learn at our school. Because of a broken pump at the school, two more young kids got to hear about Jesus by coming to our school and learning English and learning other subjects as well. Sometimes life throws us unexpected curveballs like the broken pump at the school. Well, I was thrown another curveball right at the very end of my service term, right as I was going through the airport on my way out of the country. I call this story The Final Test. It was early on the morning of August 12th. My flight was headed out later that day, and I was still in Mondulkiri province and needed to get to the capital city of Cambodia, Phnom Penh. Daniel Greenfield and his son, Andrew, were willing to drive me to the capital city, which was very kind of them and made my life a whole lot easier. And so we got up really early in the morning, around 5:30 a.m. We got in his truck, we loaded everything up, and we drove away to Phnom Penh. This trip normally takes, about 5.5 to 6 hours. If you take it on public transportation, sometimes it can take as little as 5 hours if you have a crazy taxi driver and someone who uses his horn a lot more than the average American driver would, for example. While we were driving, Daniel Greenfield told me about earlier times at the Benong Project when it used to take 2 to 3 days of travel to get from Mondokiti Province to Phnom Penh. But this time, I was very grateful it would only take several hours. So my flight didn't leave that night until after 11 p.m., so the plan was I was going to go shopping at several markets and pick up some souvenirs, have some supper, and then finally go to the airport and say my goodbyes and get through customs, you know, all the things that you do when you are preparing to leave on a flight. So the Greenfields went off and went on some shopping on their own, and I headed off in a tuk-tuk to the Russian market, which we could also call the tourist market of souvenirs and expensive things unless you happen to have bargaining skills. I was actually successful in spending some of my last remnants of money and getting some souvenirs that I wanted. I got some Khmer-style shirts. I got some other items from some other support members. I got a t-shirt, some old coins, and a few other things. At the Russian market, people generally speak English, at least to some degree, so I had a good time being friendly with people and bargaining just ever so slightly. And, let me put it this way. They said I got a discount, but I don't really know if I did or not. After some other events, I went to what is arguably the biggest market in the entire city, Ordese Market, otherwise called the market where no one speaks English and you get lost easily because it's humongous. Now, I had gone to this market way back at the beginning of my time in Cambodia on a scavenger hunt that the Greenfields had sent me on. But because no one had spoken English at the time and I didn't speak the local language at all, I had a really difficult time. However, this second time that I visited the market at the end of my service term, I actually spoke some of the local language. And so I was excited to be able to ask the market sellers how much something was or where something was and actually understand the responses. And so I had a great time going around the market and exploring the different things I could buy and purchasing a few things and a few final souvenirs. But the final test was still coming. So after a while, I went to have supper. We had some delicious Indian food. We hung out for a few hours, and then Daniel took me to the airport and drove off. And, well, that was the last time I saw Daniel Greenfield and Andrew in the country. Many of you have probably been through airport security and things before, and it's very similar in Cambodia as it is here in the United States. You go and you check in for your flight, and that went fine. And I went to outbound immigration, you know, you go through customs, and that went fine. And like most other airports, after you check in, you have to go through security. Shoes off, laptops in the bin, scan everything you own, empty your pockets, take off your belt, you know, all that sort of thing. So I started emptying out my very full pockets, item by item. Here's my phone, here's my wallet, here's my pen, here's my boarding passes, here are the keys to the school and the Timmins house. The keys to the school and the Timmins house? Oh no! I was standing in the middle of the security line with people in front and behind me, and I completely froze. I still had the school's keys and the keys to the Timmins house. This was a big problem. So, not knowing what else to do, I grabbed what remained of my belongings that already hadn't been stolen away on the conveyor belt, grabbed a bin to stuff them in, and waddled backwards through security. I say waddled because my belt is usually helpful in helping hold up my pants, so, you know, you kind of waddle out and hope that everything remains as you carry all your stuff. So, somehow, I had to get the keys to Daniel, and it was already pretty late at night. I was worried he would already be in bed. I'd already gone through immigration, so I couldn't just leave the airport at this point. That, you know, that wouldn't look very good. So I spotted a security officer standing off to the side, and I walked up to him and started speaking to him in, well, pretty broken Khmer. Somehow, I got the point across that, keys? And I pointed at them in my hand, and I said, Roba Kru, Roba Kru, these are for my teacher. I didn't know what else to call Daniel Greenfield other than my teacher, since I didn't know how to say missionary in the local language or, you know, my supervisor. On top of being tired and trying to think of things in another language, I was just really struggling trying to get the idea across that I needed to get these keys to someone else. Finally, the security agent took me off to a side security checkpoint, and multiple people started talking to me at that point. I initially tried talking and again explaining that, you know, keys, Roba Kru, Roba Kru. Oh, of course, I have a cell phone. I can just call Daniel Greenfield. So I called him up. He, of course, spoke Khmer fluently and could explain the situation. Thankfully, he was still awake. And even more thankfully, my phone still had minutes and data. After a few minutes of him speaking to the security people, he told me to get the initial person that I talked to his contact information, and Daniel would come to the airport and get the keys. So I apologized profusely and, you know, made some jokes about him needing some event to remember me and other student missionaries by. It definitely wasn't what I was planning. So after I got the man's contact information and took a photo of him so that Daniel would know what he looked like, I left the keys to the Timmons house and the school with the man and went through security. If you don't know what it's like to leave your keys and personal belongings with someone in an airport right before you leave the country, knowing that they need to get to someone else and not knowing if they would, it's a pretty nerve-wracking experience. Once I was through security, I sat down and I prayed hard that Daniel would be able to get the keys back, that he'd make it back to the airport in time before the security guy left, and that everything would work out for my flight to leave on time. So thankfully, about 45 to 60 minutes later, I got a text from Daniel that he had recovered the keys. What I didn't know until much later was that when Daniel came back to the airport, the initial security agent had left and he had to track down the keys from all the other people who were still around. But thankfully, God had still supplied everything that I needed, even when I was on my way out of the country. So it was a pretty frantic final test. I had to think in Khmer. I had to think about the local customs of being polite and also going through airport security. And I just like to call that and think of that as my final test in Cambodia. I was so thankful that God had taken care of me and the keys during my final test.
4: Phew! What a relief that everything worked out in the end. We hope you enjoyed this episode, and may you even be inspired to become a missionary yourself, whether it's long-term or as a student missionary. Or if you just want to know how you can help the missionaries, then please visit our website at www.afmonline.org for more information. Thank you for listening to Frontier Missions Journal. God bless.
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7: This is Pastor Dave with another Step to Christ. Sinful man alienated himself from God. Earth was cut off from heaven. Across the gulf that laid between earth and heaven, there could be no communication. But through Christ, earth is again linked with heaven. Christ, with his own merits, has bridged the gulf which sin had made. Now, the ministering angels can hold communion with man. 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

0: 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I want to talk to you about something that's close to my heart. 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
2: Well, hello. Welcome to New Life Live. I'm your host, Brian Perez, on this Patriots Day edition of the show. We are here today with Dr. Jill Hubbard. She's a clinical psychologist and also licensed marriage and family therapist, Chris Williams. Thanks, you guys, for being here today. And Dr. Jill, what's on your mind to start us off today?
3: I can't not talk about 9/11 today.
4: Yeah.
3: I think we just kind of owe it to the day to at least acknowledge it. And here we are. I can't believe it's been 25 years.
4: 25 years, yeah.
3: 25 years. And so many, like, young people. I know my son was 6 weeks old when it happened. So 25 years, or even in my daughter, you know, was like in her, like 4 or 5 when it happened. They don't remember. They don't have a vivid memory of it. And so it's just so important that we acknowledge it and that we do remember. And we don't want to be desensitized to the evil that was perpetrated.
4: Yeah.
3: And however you look at it, I know there's all different kinds of theories and conspiracies and thoughts about it. But the truth is, real people died that day.
4: Yeah.
2: Yeah.
3: And real people tried to save people from dying that day. And that we remember and try to remember them well, I think, is so important. And we honor not to revere or to, you know, set it up as something more than it is. But we also, we remember so we don't repeat it.
4: Yeah.
3: Right?
4: Yeah.
3: It's important to do that. And I think, you know, all through history, through biblical times, Old Testament times, God had us build altars, had the people build altars to memorialize a spot. And I always think about, you know, in the Old Testament, walking along and you see a pile of stones. Like, did they label it? You know, what did they do? But that they did that to honor a situation, a time, to remember what God had done in the midst of difficult times. And one thing in Old Testament tradition is that they were to pass on the stories.
4: Yeah.
3: And I think, you know, one of the problems when the Israelites, if I do say so myself, when they were traveling through the desert and meandering, is they didn't pass on some of the traditions as they once did. They didn't celebrate some of the festivals and things as they once did because they were on the move. And so I think in their wandering, their memories were also kind of meandering as well with them. And it cost them greatly. So I think, you know, and there's some people say, well, who wants to remember really horrible things? Well, again, we don't always want to remember the details. Mm-hmm. Or if we take it on a personal level, people who have had their own 9/11 tragedy in their lives. Yeah, remembering every detail is pretty painful. But we, you know, to be able to remember it also honors that part of you that lived through it.
4: Yes.
3: So if we forget it, it's like we're telling the child part of us, it didn't matter. Just pretend. Just go on. Or the young person. We're telling that part of us that struggled that no one cares about that anymore. You just need to, you know, move on. And so for us to pause and reflect and say, no, we do care about it. We care about all those people that lost a loved one and who suffered greatly and the hit it did to our nation. And so today, you know, to pause and to maybe have some new understanding, but that doesn't mean we change or we rewrite history.
4: Yeah,
3: so we need to remember well.
4: That's right.
2: 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We will be back right here on New Life Live.
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2: We are back on New Life Live. Thanks so much for joining us today. Brian Perez here with Dr. Jill Hubbard and Chris Williams. Chris, did you want to comment on what Jill was talking about?
4: Yeah, you know, thank you, Jill, for that so much. Because I've been reflecting a lot in these last 25 years and reflecting actually on what it was like. It was actually 1 month before, a little bit more than a month before Ember and I got married. And what that season of life was like. And one of the things that I remember about 9/11, beyond the tragedy, because that, I mean, when you live through it, it was so surreal, so out of body. Couldn't believe that it was happening. And as things were, as news was coming out about different planes and different threats, and it was just such a time of uncertainty, uneasiness, grief. And it was a time that I distinctly remember that we were really just Americans at that point in time. That our divisions and our disagreements and our different perspectives and beliefs were fading away into this really, really strong sense of solidarity. And I mean, I kind of get a little bit choked up about it right now, that we've lost the solidarity.
3: Right.
4: That remembering it is that we really do want our neighbor to be okay.
3: Right.
4: We really do want our fellow citizens to be okay. And obviously, as Christians, it's not just about Americans, but at least we can start here in our home, and that we... That hating each other didn't make much sense that day.
3: No.
4: And the days
3: not at
4: following,
3: all.
4: Right?
3: Right. And when you're rescuing people, you're not asking them what they think about, you know, issues or beliefs.
4: Exactly. And so I believe that for me, what's really important is that remembering the solidarity. Remembering that.
3: So the good that came out of it.
4: There is good that comes out of it. You know? There is a sense of, like I say, about grief and tragedy, one of the maybe it's an unwelcomed gift, but one of the gifts it gives is a sense of what is most important. You and I, we are what's most important. You know, the well-being of our neighbor and the safety of our neighbor, that's what's important. And I'm just, you know, maybe it's for me before it's for anyone else. But today, my remembrance is the remembering that we may have different beliefs, we may have different perspectives, but I am for my fellow American. I am for the well-being of my neighbor. And obviously, that goes at the very, very heart of what we believe as Christians, is for the well-being of those around us, to love our neighbors as ourselves, to, even when it comes to our enemies, pray for those who persecute us, you know, wish well for our enemies, which is so counter. But I just, I really believe that there was a deep heart collective, it was in the ethos, it was in the water of that solidarity.
3: Yeah. Yeah, yes. I think that is one of the great things that came out of it, and why we need to remember, because you see in just 25 years how we get away from that.
4: Yeah.
3: And we start hating one another, and
4: yeah.
3: we don't see ourselves as humanity
4: yes.
3: together,
4: yeah.
3: right? And that people are disposable, and that's not true.
4: Yeah, absolutely.
9: I remember 9/11 was on a Tuesday, and the next day, 9/12, was a Wednesday. Went to a midweek service at my church. It yeah. was packed. I mean, I got yeah. there a couple of minutes late because I couldn't find a place to park. Finally go inside, no place to sit.
3: Mm-hmm.
9: And it continued like that for a few weeks,
4: yeah.
9: including Sundays. But then little by little, people just started to, I don't mm-hmm. know what it is.
3: Well, people things get normalized.
9: Yeah.
3: I mean, you do
9: yeah.
3: go
9: yeah.
3: back to yeah. normal life over time. Mm-hmm. But yeah. I think the impact of that is important. Obviously, we can't sustain that constantly.
4: Mm-hmm.
3: But I think holding on to the, you know, that's why we commemorate it every year.
4: Yeah.
9: yeah.
3: We talk about it because mm-hmm. it's still, a lot of us are living that lived through it.
4: Yeah.
3: It's not like World War I and we still commemorate that we don't remember.
4: Mm-hmm.
3: Right.
4: Yeah.
3: We're here, and so it's our job to pass on the stories.
4: I think yeah. so. Absolutely.
9: Were either of you already in practice mm-hmm. then?
3: Yes.
9: Did you get people coming
3: yes.
9: in? Did you get?
3: Yes. Mm-hmm.
9: Okay.
3: Well,

0: first career was as a young adults pastor. And so was I was pastoring in Colorado when Columbine happened.
1: Right.
0: And so never forget that April 20th day. And then similarly at 9/11, I think ultimately they actually had shaping and formative experiences for me, ultimately entering into the therapeutic space. But again, I just remember the sense of your own sense of helplessness or hopelessness in the sense, but also the on the other side of that coin, the great need for shared experiences, for each other, for a strong, loving presence. And that goes back to why I think churches get packed in that in these times is because we need a place to share the experiences.
2: And to kind of make sense of it.
0: Absolutely.
2: There's got to be a purpose, you know.
0: Beyond
2: ourselves.
0: Tragedy.
1: Yeah, you mentioned Columbine, and I think of everything else that has happened since 9/11. And even if, I mean, school shootings and movie theater shootings. I mean, just a few weeks ago, the In-N-Out Burger in Idaho.
2: Oh, yeah.
1: And just all these things that people are going through. There's just the sense of, I'm not safe anymore.
2: Right.
1: I can't even go to my
2: favorite.
1: Or
2: even the Palisade fires.
1: Yes, yes, fires and everything. And people just have that sense of nothing's normal anymore. What is normal? How do I keep dealing with life? And some people, it's just despair. And the news cycle constantly telling us about something else that's going on. And I think we think that this is all new, but I wonder, has it been going on for a really long time? But it's because of the way, I mean, we get pinged on our phone every time some disaster happens somewhere, and we're just thinking that it's just out of control. But I think it's just the news cycle, social media. We have more access.
0: Access to info. I was reading something. This was a couple of years ago. I was reading something that we have more access to information in a single day than what a person 150 years ago had access to in 150 years.
1: Wow.
0: So
2: that puts it in perspective.
0: So, you know, again, if I wanted to, even as a kid, if I wanted to know something, an encyclopedia was something. Really, like, you know, a newspaper, all of those sort of things where we have milliseconds to get all of that information now.
1: Yeah.
0: I think the other thing, and there's so many, I can play armchair diagnosis all day long. However, I've seen it over and over and over and over again, is that we are dealing with cultural and what I'd even say occupational hazards all around us. The information that we are fed is designed because it will get us to act the quickest. This is actually neurology. Part of our brain that is in survival mode, our amygdala, operates at about 4 billion bytes per second. Our prefrontal cortex operates at about 4 million bytes per second. That's the difference between going 4,000 miles an hour and 4 miles an hour. So if you want a person to make a decision really, really quickly without having to think about it, you create a threat. It activates that survival part of the brain. So news media is not designed to get you to think rationally. It's designed to think to get you to think scaredly, fearfully. We are groomed towards fear and outrage. And microdosed it over and over and over again.
2: And our nervous systems are shot as a result.
0: I will never forget. I was in Nashville doing a presentation on trauma, the impacts of trauma long term on this model that I had developed. It's based on getting stuck in cycles of fear and anger and through our pain. And so, and then how it makes horrible decisions and rash decisions and different things like that. And I remember afterwards, a media guy that there with a media consulting company came up to me and was like, oh my goodness, you just described how we get people to get clicks. And lo and behold, he revealed to me that their biggest clients, and I know that this could maybe get... one started with an FOX and the other one started with a CNN. They were the same company that was consulting the titles on their online articles for both

0: organizations.
1: Really?
0: And I'm like, wow.
2: Hmm.
0: Wow. Okay. So our well-being is not in their best interest.
2: Mm-hmm.
3: Yeah. That's an awful thing to think
2: about. Yeah. No, it is. No, it is.
3: And now I'm getting traumatized over
0: I'm
3: that.
0: I'm so sorry. Yeah. No, I'm so sorry.
3: No, because we put so much stock into what's out there.
0: Yeah.
3: And both sides blame the other side of creating fake news and everything mm-hmm. else. But it's, man, it's just designed to constantly have us enraged and not trusting our neighbor.
0: Yeah.
3: And just mm-hmm. wondering what's going on out there. And it's just awful.
0: Yeah.
2: Makes me want to just go back to the Bible.
3: Great idea.
2: It's never changing.
0: Well,
2: it's living, breathing word.
0: You know, friends, this is really where I'm just like, man, I love the fact that I was fortunate enough to be born as an American and grow up in America. But one of the things I have to, this is just for me, I have to come back to all the time. My faith is not in a country, in a political right. party, or definitely not a politician. My faith mm-hmm. is in Christ. And I don't want to oversimplify that.
2: No.
0: But I do want to oversimplify it for myself.
2: Mm-hmm.
0: Because oftentimes, like maybe 9/11 is a time where we sit back and be like, let's put down our phones, let's put down our outrage, and maybe let's go bake cookies for that neighbor that we're in conflict with and say, mm-hmm. hey, today, you know, we're together. If you're doing good, my life is better.
2: Right.
0: Yeah.
2: Right. And that's the contrast. You know, these horrible, horrific things happen, but just like we were saying, is that there's good that can come out of it.
0: Absolutely.
2: So be yeah. part of the good.
0: Absolutely. Yep. Mm-hmm.
3: We talked about this last time we were on the show together about the well-being of our neighbor. We mentioned right now on this show, mm-hmm. too. And Chris, you gave the example of the woman that you were on a plane with. She was mm-hmm. having a panic attack. You told her to reach over and mm-hmm. grab your wrist. And that was just one of those, oh, I saw, Jill, I saw you reach over for your cup.
2: No, no, I'm not grabbing his wrist again. Yeah.
3: But it just reminded me that, and we also talked about the fact that people are hurting, our neighbors are hurting, mm-hmm. and not just to do that, you know, the cliche, if there's anything I can do for you, let me
2: right.
3: know, but to
2: yeah.
3: actually reach out and
2: well,
3: get to know
2: people. Well, which takes slowing down, which we were talking about in panic attacks.
3: We have no
2: you have
3: time
2: to slow down the breathing.
3: Because we're constantly
2: right,
3: being fed,
2: we're frenetic.
3: Yeah.
0: Well,
3: yeah.
0: And let me bring that back
3: frenetic,
0: to...
3: Frenetic, perfect word.
0: Yes, panic attacks operate at 4,000 miles an hour.
2: Mm-hmm.
0: Calm, rational thinking operate at 4 miles an hour.
2: Yeah.
0: Which is basically, it's a fast pace, but that's walking speed.
2: Mm-hmm.
0: You know? And I oftentimes use this with my clients that are struggling with anxiety, including myself,
2: mm-hmm.
0: is that there is this unbelievable wisdom in this incredibly deep, theoretical, metaphorical, philosophical movie called Cars.
2: Okay.
3: Yes.
0: Where Doc tells Lightning McQueen this: if you want to go faster, you've got to learn how to slow down.
2: Mm-hmm.
0: Nothing is more true of that than how God has designed our best brain and our best brain activity.
2: Yeah.
3: This is true. Thanks so much for watching us and listening today on New Life Live. 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
3: 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Here's one that Lynn sent in from Santa Barbara. She listens to the New Life Live podcast. Thank you, Lynn, for listening to the podcast. She says, I'm so angry and sad of hearing my friend handling her situation. Am I a terrible friend if I tell her? Am I hiding if I don't? Here's the backstory. Lynn says, I have a best friend of 40 years. She's been in a miserable marriage for the last 15 plus years, 10 years with known infidelity. She does not confront her husband or address it openly with her three kids. Two are now college age. One is in high school. They sleep in separate rooms. They've been doing that for the last 10 years. He often stays at work until 2 a.m. She considers her husband a workaholic, and he is. He has a crazy, demanding job, and they are multiple hundreds of thousands of dollars in debt. I've helped by giving a large sum of money toward the debt as a gift. I used to plan to pay all the debt off, but my own therapy has helped me stop trying to fix it. My friend is saying she is sad that when I went through a challenging thing myself, I didn't let her in on it until it was over. She is offended that I don't see her as able to have space for me, for my emotional needs. She's also a therapist, now helping 30 clients per week, not to mention she often overfunctions for her children. It's hard to watch. She complains that I don't see her in as good of light compared to how she sees herself. I can't promise to hold in high regard, remaining miserable for decades. However, I don't harp on anything ever. I just have limits to my ability to be close to this situation. What are your thoughts? Who wants to go first? Jill?
2: Wow. So they've been friends for 40 years. And the friend is a therapist, so the friend helps a lot of other people, but this Lynn is close enough to her where she gets to see kind of behind the curtain, right, and sees what's really going on. And I think to see someone choosing to maintain a life that is less than desirable, right, in fact, hurtful, is painful. Did Lynn say that she has shared that with her, that it's painful for her to watch?
3: I think she wants to know if she's a terrible friend, if she tells her this, or is she hiding if she doesn't?
2: No, I think if this person's a therapist, she may be sensing, right? She is sensing some of the gap that Lynn isn't sharing as much. And I think it would, I would lean more towards being honest about that. It's awful when you're in a relationship and you know something's off or there's an imbalance and yet you can't quite put your finger on it. And so if they've been friends this long and Lynn is a good enough friend where, wow, she's given her money and done different things like that. I think to lovingly and kindly let her friend know that it is painful to watch. Now, that being said, it's important to not, I think, lean in a judgmental, hypercritical way, because until you've walked in somebody's shoes, you may not understand why they would choose this. Disrupting, this infidelity's been going on. And it used to be, in ancient times, women lived with infidelity.
0: Yeah.
2: They knew it was going on, but they couldn't say anything because the lifestyle change was too great. I know people today who do the same thing. And women often have a fear, right? I can't tell you how many women have a fear of being ending up as a bag lady or, right? Of not being able, you know, especially if they've stayed at home with kids, because you disrupt the family system that's been created, and you know, everyone's affected. And financially, I mean, they're already struggling. You know, you end up living on half or less. So there's reasons why people just kind of make these compromises. But I think that God could use Lynn to at least say, can we start a conversation about this? I haven't walked in your shoes. I don't understand it, and I don't understand how you could choose this. Mm-hmm. Help me understand.
0: Yeah.
2: Because I don't know how to come alongside you, and it makes me want to pull back.
0: Mm-hmm.
3: Any thoughts, Chris?
0: I completely agree, because it sounds like Lynn's friend lives a chaotic life.
2: Yeah.
0: And if he's a workaholic, well, by the way, she is as well. 30 clients a week. What? That's
2: right.
0: 50.
3: That does sound really high.
2: That's 60 that's a lot. Hours. Like that's, for a therapist,
0: I'm telling you, like that's
2: beyond full time.
0: That's beyond full time.
2: Yeah.
0: And they're hundreds of thousands of dollars in debt. This just tells me that there is a lot of things that are out of control and chaotic. You don't want to put money into that because it's going to be a black hole.
2: No.
0: But the other aspect of that is that it's going to be hard, if not impossible, to be close to that. Because for this chaotic system to exist, Lynn's friend has to be in deep denial. You can't be close to denial, because closeness requires transparency, requires intimacy, you know? And that's not possible in this situation. So there may be layers of boundaries and distancing that she needs to take in the relationship, because it quite honestly can be toxic.
2: Right.
0: You know? And that toxin can be contagious.
2: But you can't just go away without saying anything.
0: You're true.
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3: All right, we are back here on New Life Live. My name is Brian Perez. I'm here with clinical psychologist Dr. Jill Hubbard and licensed marriage and family therapist Chris Williams. And you might have heard us mention the Hope Together conference that is happening next month. It's in Allen, Texas. It's also happening online. And we're really excited because Becky Brown, the president of New Life Ministry, she's one of our co-hosts. You hear her, you see her on the program a lot. And several other members of the New Life team are going to be part of Hope Together this year. 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So here's another question that was submitted online at newlife.com/radio, which is one of the ways that you can get your question to us. It's not our favorite way because we like talking to you when you call in to us here at New Life.
2: But we do answer them because they've taken the time. So we
3: Yes. Sarah in Omaha, Nebraska, she listens to the New Life Live podcast. She writes, how do I go forward with my parents? They've had mental health challenges my whole life. And the biggest issue, I think, is emotional immaturity. And over the years, they have a pattern of getting mad and then not talking to people. It's always been that everyone else is supposed to be perfect and treat them perfect. And they can be rude and talk down to people, etc. And that's okay. But the minute anyone, doctors, family, neighbors, etc., does any little thing wrong toward them, they are offended and get mad. My kids have moved out on their own, and I called my mom to let her know where they moved. And after 8 months, she answered the phone, and she had zero interest. She said, oh, that's nice, and then started talking about the weather. And then we finished our conversation. That's the first time we had talked in months because she would never answer my calls or text messages. I don't know what I'm supposed to do going forward as a Christian. I'm trying to keep the door open and kind of keep in touch, but she literally had no desire to talk about what was going on in our lives or with the kids. Previously, she was in touch with them, but since she got mad about something now, I guess her love is conditional. Do I have to keep trying to talk to her? Asks Sarah. Do I try to invite her to holidays or gatherings, even though I know that her attitude and vibe will ruin it for the rest of us? How far do I have to go to keep trying to involve her when it's clear that her and my dad do not want to be involved? And what do I say to other people and my children who wonder why I don't have a relationship with my mom anymore after I had kept the relationship going for 25 years? I have no other explanation except the fact that she has mental illness issues and my dad is just going along with her. I've never had an emotional relationship with him either. Man, that is a lot.
2: That is a lot.
0: Yeah.
2: Mm-hmm. It is a lot.
0: I mean, there's a lot there. I think the most, where I would start, maybe the most important thing is the movement towards acceptance. Mm-hmm. Is that, especially when it comes to the closer the relationships are, especially parent-child, who we want and need our parent to be may not be the person that they can show up as. Mm-hmm. And, you know, I ask my clients all the time, it's like, okay, this person has shown you who they are for, let's say, you've been alive 56 years. Mm-hmm. So for 56 years, this is who they are. I think it's time to believe them.
2: Yes. You know, they keep telling you.
0: They keep telling you who they are over and over and over. But beyond that, what our hopes, and maybe there's glimpses that they've shown something different, whatever the case may be, but if this is, Sarah, if this is who your mom shows herself to be and your dad that goes along with it, when we start with the reality of the acceptance, it does mean that we're probably going to have to face some grief. It probably means we're going to have to face some real disappointment and hurt as a result of that. But when we move through that and get to our own sense of healing and security through that, what we're able to do is then put the relationship in your home court, not theirs. Meaning, like, you're not doing it for them because they don't have any interest. Mm-hmm. So if you want to reach out and invite them to something because you want to do that, great. If you don't, that's okay too. And on their side of the story, on their side of the relationship, whether you do or you don't will not make a difference. So you do it for yourself. Mm-hmm. And what you tell people is like, hey, you know, why don't you have a relationship? Well, I have a relationship with my parents on my terms, you know, or because in
2: or relationships are two-way streets.
0: Absolutely.
2: Right. And I can't be both sides of the relationship.
0: That's good. Yeah. Yeah.
2: Right. Because sometimes that's what a child tries to do.
0: Yes, that's right.
2: Is like, okay, I'm going to hit the ball to you. Now I'm going to run over to your side and I'm going to hit it
0: the
2: back.
0: Ball, yeah.
2: Right? When what you're saying is they keep telling you who they are.
0: Yeah.
2: And with emotionally immature, you know, leaning towards mental illness people, if you don't get help in life, things get worse.
0: Yeah.
2: So they will become more, you know, entrenched in their distorted thinking and thoughts. It sounds like these parents are easily wounded and that they need everything to revolve around them and how they see things. Everybody else is wrong. They're right. So what you're saying is no matter what you do, Sarah, it's not going to be right.
0: It's not going to move the needle.
2: Yeah. It might be good to get my book, Forgiving Our Fathers and Mothers.
0: That would be great.
2: It goes into this where, right? And so it's you deciding, okay, what type of person do you want to be? And be an honoring person that acknowledges that they hold the position of parents. And you can even choose to invite them with some parameters around that. Like, this is what we're going to be doing for the holiday. I mean, let's say if their issue was drinking, we'd love for you to come. However, if you, you know, are drinking, then we will be asking you to leave. Or, or we'd like you to come and not drink. Or whatever the issue is, the best you can, put parameters around it to minimize them being able to ruin an event. And then accepting what they decide to do. And it is hard when they want you to make them feel good.
0: Yeah.
2: Right? And usually with mental illness like this, it's all about, well, what are you doing for me? Almost as if children are supposed to serve.
0: Well,
2: parents indefinitely.
0: Caretake the parents' emotional well-being.
2: Right. But here's the other thing, and we don't know because we're not talking to Sarah. How old are parents? And, you know, is this a trend, which it sounds like it is, that has been in place? But if it's getting worse, at what play does, one, drugs or alcohol, prescription medications, and dementia? Because with dementia, they start losing interest even more so in your life.
0: Oh, that's good, yeah.
2: Right? They have an inability to carry on both sides of the conversation. So they may tell you lots of things about them that even seem really dull and important. And why wouldn't you be interested in your grandchildren?
0: Yeah.
2: Is they start losing the ability to ask those questions and to have it register as important to them.
0: Yeah.
2: So that's important to recognize,
0: too. I think that that's a really good point. And I think in the midst of all of that, you know, to protect yourself, Sarah, is that if going back to acceptance then creates new expectations, accurate expectations. I'm not calling my mom to express what how my kids are doing or what's up to their lives because she's not interested. So I'm no longer hurt by that. I just accept that as a baseline.
2: Right.
0: And so I'm check in, see if they're alive, see how they're doing, talk about the weather, spend 15 minutes and be good to go.
2: Yeah.
3: That's so difficult, though.
0: It's
3: very difficult. To that realization that you're not going to have that relationship with mom or dad. I mean, we get the calls all the time from mom and dad who want to have a relationship with their kids and the kids want nothing to do with them. And this is like reverse.
2: Yeah. And there are parents that are like that.
0: Yeah.
2: That shut the kids out.
3: Now, one thing Sarah said is, I don't know what I'm supposed to do going forward as a Christian. And I think that adds something to it because Sarah's thinking, well, I'm supposed to love my neighbor. I'm supposed to honor my parents.
2: Well, that's where you, that's what I was saying. You become an honoring person.
3: Yeah.
2: You honor them in the sense that you respect the role, so you don't completely cut off, but you recognize who they are and you grieve that and accept the limitations of the relationship.
3: Yeah,
0: that's spot on. And I just will reiterate, you need to get Jill's book, Forgiving Your Fathers and Mothers, and it really walks through this process very well.
3: Find it. forgiving your fathers
2: and mothers. Forgiving your fathers and mothers.
3: Both of them.
2: Yes. Yep.
3: Yeah. Dr. Jill Hubbard's book, available wherever you find your books. All right, we're going to take a quick break, and we'll be right back here on New Life Live. 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
18: This is Every Man's Battle with Stephen Arterburn. Stephen Arterburn is the best-selling author of over 50 books, including the Every Man's Battle series, concerning men's moral integrity issues.
19: Have you ever seen the movie Rudy? It's a classic story of a boy who longs to play Notre Dame football. In one scene, Ruby receives yet another rejection letter from the school and seeks help from his priest. The priest's response is worth remembering. There is a God, and I am not him. At its very core, humility is found in men who recognize this gap between them and God. No matter how smart you are, he is smarter, infinitely smarter. No matter how many accomplishments you have to your credit, he created the universe. No matter how many war stories you can tell that demonstrate your courage, Jesus Christ displayed more courage going to the cross for sinners. No matter how forgiving, generous, or loving you can be to others, he is far more so than you or I. Coming face to face with God should lead a man into the only appropriate attitude, which is one of humility. Since you can't brag in his presence, you should listen and learn quietly. There is a creator, and there are those created. A man does not, with full knowledge of the other, breach this reality. As Solomon wisely advised, God is in heaven and you are on earth, so let your words be few. In the end, God's man doesn't have to pray for humility as much as he needs to remember his place. There is a God, and I am not him.
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2: Which is a regular donator.
3: Yes.
2: So there's your word.
3: There's my word again. Thank you, Jill. Now, we mentioned when we were reading Sarah's question, when we were answering Sarah's question about the relationship she has with her parents or lack of relationship. And Jill, you mentioned that it could be maybe the beginning stages of dementia.
2: Right. Because I think it comes on and you don't expect that because maybe they've been cantankerous for a while or difficult. And so you think it's more of the same.
3: Yeah.
2: And especially when you're around someone a lot ongoing, you don't realize. And so then when they start acting different or indifferent, it can be a little bit puzzling. And it's I think it's just one of the last things we think about. I remember I told a story probably years ago. I had a neighbor who lived behind me, and you know, we would often exchange and talk. And then one day I went out to take the trash out, and she looked at me with the dirtiest look, slammed her trash down, and went in the house. I hadn't seen her in a while, and I'm like, oh, what did I do, right? Well, come to find out, I mean, she died shortly after, and she had dementia. She didn't know who I was.
0: Wow. Okay.
2: And there are different phases of dementia. There is a phase where they get really angry. And that is a really, and combative, and pushing away at caregivers, and that is a really difficult stage.
4: Yeah.
2: Often, though, that's followed by a really sweet stage. And so if you make it to that stage, that's much better and easier to deal with. But in the beginning, I think, you know, it's like we forget the medical piece. And especially as people are aging, you know, you think of your parents and you've had a lifelong relationship and you've had maybe lifelong struggles and dynamics. And so you forget that maybe there's decline happening. And I think we don't want to think that. We think we're going to have them forever.
0: Yeah.
2: And so, and they don't, you know, often they hide it.

0: as best they can.
1: Well,
0: right?
1: And I think it's really important that we continue the work of destigmatizing it so that we can do early yes. interventions.
0: Mm-hmm.
1: You know, I mean, discussions that we're having in our family around mm-hmm. aging parents, around, you know, is that this is a reality.
0: Mm-hmm.
1: This could, you know, if especially if it runs in the family, we want to be able to get ahead of it. We want to be
0: right.
1: able to do medical interventions ahead of it. And so I think that is really important to open up those conversations that, you know, if you're suffering from dementia, you are not a bad person.
0: No.
1: You know, there's right. something wrong happening to you, but there's nothing wrong with you.
0: Well,
1: you know?
0: And I, you know, I try to get behind the person's eyes and you know, and talking about aging with older mm-hmm. people in my life, you know, the fear of people, you know, kind of treating you as if you're already gone.
1: Oh, yeah, yeah.
0: Because,
1: yeah.
0: oh, now you're starting to get repetitive and not making a lot of sense. And so it's like you're already dead, right? Or kids, you know, kind of standing up and like taking charge. And people want to go out gradually, gracefully, mm-hmm. with dignity. You know, you hear those words. They don't want to lose their independence. And so
1: yeah.
0: I think that as people get older, they try to hide these things as much
1: yeah.
0: as possible.
1: That makes, yeah.
0: So they're not
1: yeah.
0: treated differently.
1: Yeah. Well, and I think really importantly, so that they don't lose some of their freedoms as well.
0: Absolutely.
1: You know,
0: because
1: no one wants their driver's license taken away.
0: No.
1: No one wants,
0: and
1: you
0: I've
1: know,
0: seen it happen to people.
1: Yeah.
0: And it's scary for them.
1: Absolutely. Yeah.
0: Right.
1: Yep.
2: A Facebook friend of mine posted this recently, and so it was perfect timing that we're talking about this, but I think it was just something she shared from some other page, but it says, if I ever get dementia, I'd like my family to hang this wish list up on the wall where I live. I want them to remember these things. I don't know how many of these we have time to go through, but every time you enter the room, announce yourself. Hi, it's Brian. Never ask, do you know who I am? This causes anxiety.
1: That's good.
0: Good.
1: That's really good. Yeah.
2: If I get dementia, I want my friends and family to embrace my reality. If I think my dead friend is still alive, or if I think we're visiting my parents for dinner, mm-hmm. let me believe those things. I'll be much happier for it.
0: Mm-hmm.
2: Somebody might, on that one there, people might say, yeah, but we need to, we can't be lying to them. Wouldn't that make things worse? What would you say?
0: No. Because they're not operating in the same
1: reality
0: yeah. orientation to yeah. time and place that we are.
1: Mm-hmm.
0: And, you know, it's awful to lose your mind.
1: Yeah. Mm-hmm.
0: And so mm-hmm. I think, you know, the loving thing to do is to kind of assess the level of danger. There was a situation in our family years ago where someone kept leaving the house.
1: Oh,
0: and
1: yeah, yeah.
0: that was a safety issue. Well, they were going. They said they had to go and get an award. So what someone in our family did is we had a lunch, we invited some important people from the past, and we gave this person an award and honored them so that they didn't have to leave to go to the place where they thought they needed to go to get the award.
1: Mm-hmm.
0: There was no harm done.
1: Absolutely.
0: This person had been brilliant. This person, he deserved an award, right? For heaven's sake.
1: Yes.
0: So we made up an award.
1: I love it.
0: And he was so happy.
1: Yeah.
2: Mm.
1: Mm.
0: Right? And so joy was brought to him and no harm was
1: yeah.
0: done. And yet it kept him safer.
2: Yeah.
1: Yeah.
2: Here's a few more of these. If I get dementia and I'm sad or anxious, hold my hand and listen. Don't tell me that my feelings are unfounded.
1: Mm.
2: If I get dementia, I don't want to be treated like a child. Talk to me like the adult that I am. If I get dementia, I still want to enjoy the things that I've always enjoyed. Help me find a way to exercise, read, and visit with friends. Ask me to tell you a story from the past.
0: Mm-hmm.
2: If I become agitated, take the time to figure out what's bothering me. Treat me the way you would want to be treated.
0: Mm-hmm.
2: That's key right there.
0: Yeah.
2: And
0: golden rule.
2: You just mentioned this a few minutes ago, Jill. Don't talk about me as if I'm not in the room.
0: Mm-hmm.
1: Oh, that's good.
2: Yeah.
1: Yeah.
2: Because
1: yeah.
2: you could be in a room with someone and you know, four or five of you in the room and you're talking about the person even though the person is in the room.
0: Mm-hmm.
2: And, I mean, that must be something
0: Right.
2: I mean, we don't know what it's like personally, but...
0: Right. Yeah. And remember, you know, the brain is desperate to try to grab and figure out reality, so stories get conflated.
1: Yes.
0: So you don't need to correct, you don't need to tell them they're lying, right? It didn't happen that way. Mm-hmm. They're conflating stories. It's okay.
1: Yeah, they're all running together. Yeah.
2: Yeah.
0: Yes.
2: For sure. Yeah, several more. Don't have time to go through all of them, but very
0: That's
2: helpful.
0: A great list.
2: It is, yeah.
0: That would be great to have access to that.
2: Yeah. Thanks so much for watching and listening to New Life Live today. 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
3: 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Philippians 4, verse 6.

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2: Hello, friends. Would you like to hear an amazing fact? Back in 1829, two men, George Wilson and James Porter, robbed a United States mail carrier. Both were captured, tried, and sentenced to execution by hanging. Porter was executed on schedule, but Wilson was not. Influential friends pleaded on his behalf for mercy to the President of the United States, Andrew Jackson. President Jackson relented and issued a formal pardon, dropping all charges. Wilson would still have to serve a 20-year prison term for his prior crimes. Incredibly, George Wilson refused the pardon. So what do you do with a pardon that's rejected? The Supreme Court stepped in to decide what happens to a person that does not accept a presidential pardon. After some research, Chief Justice John Marshall stated, "A pardon refused is no pardon. George Wilson must be hanged." And he was. Kind of hard to imagine, Pastor Ross, a person is offered a pardon from execution and they say, "I don't want it." They reject it.
3: It's kind of sad to have a pardon and then reject it. But in a spiritual sense, there are many in the world today who have rejected the pardon that has been offered to them at great cost through the cross, through the crucifixion of Christ, and yet they spur that pardon and they push that aside.
2: Yeah, they're not only being saved from death, they're being saved from an eternal death. Mm-hmm. And the Bible calls it the second death. And God is extending this incredible grace and mercy. There's a number of verses in the Bible that sort of highlight this this scorn or rejected pardon. You can read in Proverbs 1, verse 24. It says, "Because I called to you and you refused, I've stretched out my hand and no one regarded." The Lord is stretching out his hand. He's calling to the world and saying, "Whosoever will, let him take the water of life." And so many people are just saying, "No, I'm not interested." No reason is given in history why George Wilson refused the pardon. You can only speculate, but he said, "I don't want it." And that's how sad.
3: It is sad. Well, you know, Pastor Doug, we do have a book that talks about the riches of God's grace and the forgiveness that God offers to everyone. It's free. We got to receive it by faith. We'd be happy to send the book to anyone who calls and asks. The number for the book is 800-835-6747. That is the resource phone line. And you can just ask for offer number 152. It's called Riches of His Grace. And we'll be happy to send that to anyone in Canada or in the U.S. And if you're outside of North America, you can just go to our website, just amazingfacts.org. You can also request the book by just on your cell phone, #250, and say Bible Answers Live. And then you can ask for the book, The Riches of His Grace. And we'll be happy to send it to anyone who calls and asks. Well, Pastor Doug, we want to greet all of those who are joining us. I know we have folks watching on AFTV. We also have people listening across the country on various radio stations. And of course, on the internet, they can watch live on the Doug Batchelor Facebook page, on the Amazing Facts Facebook page, on YouTube, on Roku, some other outlets. So I want to welcome all of those who are joining us. This is our live program. So if you have a Bible question, the phone line to our studio is 800-GOD-SAYS. 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
2: Amen.
3: Well, before we go to the phone lines, let's start with a word of prayer. Dear Father, we thank you that we have this time once again to open up your word and study. Lord, we recognize there is power in your word, and we ask for the Spirit to come and guide us. Be with those who are listening, wherever they might be, in their car or at home or whatever they're doing, Lord, and guide us into a clearer and a full understanding of your word. Jesus said, "You'll know the truth, and the truth will set you free." So bless our time together in Jesus' name. Amen.
2: Amen.
3: All right, well, we're ready to go to our first call of this evening. We've got Gary listening in Illinois. Gary, welcome to Bible Answers Live.
4: Thank you. In Revelation 7:3, it says that the angels are told not to hurt earth until the servants of God are sealed in their forehead. So since they're servants of God already, why do they need to be sealed in their forehead? And if you don't have that seal in Revelation 9:4, you will be hurt. So that's my question. What is the seal of God?
2: Now, first and foremost, the seal of God is the Holy Spirit. You can read that in Ephesians chapter 2. I think there's probably two or three places it talks about, grieve not the Holy Spirit, wherewith you are sealed unto the day of redemption. But then there's something in Revelation beyond that. Obviously, those who have the mark of the beast have the spirit of the devil. Those that have the seal of God have the spirit of God. I think that kind of goes without saying. And you can read in Isaiah chapter 8, it says, bind up the testimony, seal the law among my disciples. So when you look in Deuteronomy chapter 6, Moses says to the children of Israel, hear, O Israel, this is verse 4, the Lord our God is one, thou shalt love the Lord your God with all your heart, mind, soul, and strength. And these words I command you today, he had just quoted the Ten Commandments in chapter 5, these words I command you today shall be in your heart. You shall write them on the doors of your house, when you go out, when you come in. They shall be as frontlets between your eyes, and they shall be written upon your hands. So when he says that the law of God is to be sealed among his people, that's talking about it is to be ingrained, it's to be embedded in their nature. The Bible says that he says, I will give you a heart where you want to do my will. I'll write my law in your hearts. Now, God's people have the Holy Spirit, but when they're sealed with the Holy Spirit, they reach the point where they just can't be lost, just like those who get the mark of the beast can't be saved.
3: Absolutely, Pastor. You know, it's also interesting. Jesus said, if you love me, keep my commandments. And you're speaking about the seal of God, it's the Holy Spirit. But the Holy Spirit is manifest in the life of a believer through obedience. Revelation chapter 12, 17 talks about a group of people who have, or they keep the commandments of God, and they have the testimony of Jesus. And Revelation 14, 12 says they have the faith of Jesus. So those who keep God's commandments because they love him, and they have the Holy Spirit, in the last days there'll be two groups, those with the seal of God and those with the mark of the beast. And the issue revolves around worship. And, you know, we do have a study guide that talks about, well, it talks about the mark of the beast, but by default, it'll also talk about the seal of God, because you need both of them. If you'd like to learn more about the subject, just call and ask. Ask for the study guide. It's called the mark of the beast, and we'll be happy to send that out to anyone who calls and asks. The number again is 800-835-6747. That is our resource phone line. You can also dial #250. Say Bible Answers Live and say, I want that study guide, The Mark of the Beast. If you have a Bible question, our phone lines here to the studio is 800-463-7297. Thank you, Gary. We got Archie listening in California. Archie, welcome to the program.
5: Thank you, Pastor Ross. How are you doing, Pastor Doug?
2: Good. Appreciate your calling.
5: My question involves Deuteronomy 14, verse 22, and then 24 to 26. I'd like to know, it doesn't seem like it's telling people to use their tithes for what it's meant for.
2: Yeah, good question. Yeah, I appreciate that. And before we even give the answer, for anyone out there that has a question about what does the Bible say regarding tithe, we will mention the free offer we have called In God You Trust, In God We Trust. We also have that book called Thieves in the Church. But let me get to the point of your question here. There were two kinds of tithes. There was the regular tithe that was given throughout the year on their increase, whether that increase was crops or herds or money. They were to consecrate a tenth of all their increase. That was a general across-the-board tithe. The tenth of their income, their increase, was to be consecrated to the Lord, given to the Levites for their work of ministry. The Levites, keep in mind, they were not just the pastors. They taught the word of God throughout the land. They were something like the doctors as well. They were the judges. And so it was, you know, you can call it a tax, but it was more of a spiritual tax. But the tithe that's being mentioned here in Deuteronomy 14 was a tithe that was given especially for the feasts when they would come up to these annual feasts. And not all the feasts required them to come, but I think there were three feasts that required them to come before the Lord. And these are tithes connected with that.
3: And if you want to apply that to a New Testament time period, not only do we have our tithes, which is 10% of our increase, but we also give offerings. And offerings is not a set amount, but as the needs arise in the church, if there's a special project or evangelism, or just to sustain the work of the local church, That's what offerings get used for.
2: Yeah. New and Old Testament talk about tithe and offerings. And of course, in the Old Testament, you got Malachi chapter 3 talks about that. And Jesus mentions the tithe in, I think it's Matthew 23:23.
3: And we do have a study guide talking about that. It's called In God We Trust. And again, just call 800-835-6747. Ask for the study guide. It's called In God We Trust. You can also ask for the book. It's called Thieves in the Church. And just ask, and we'll be happy to send it to anyone who calls and asks. Next caller that we have is Kathy listening in North Carolina. Kathy, you're on Vital Answers Live.
6: Hi, gentlemen. Thank you for taking my call.
2: Yeah. Okay.
6: I've got a question on praying multiple times for the same object. I mean, it seems to me if you just ask in faith, you sit there and you go, okay, well, you either are going to say yes, no, or wait a while. But I sort of get the impression from some scripture that, like, the Jesus talking about the woman, like, going to the judge and going, hey, you know, please, please, please, or going to some guy and going, please, please, please, give me. And finally, her persistence wore him down, and he gave her what she wanted. Right. And I wasn't sure if that was Jesus saying, you know, keep on going till you get some sort of answer. Or, I mean, just, like, I don't do that with my kids. I don't say, okay, if you keep begging me enough, you get a different answer, because you won't. You don't beg me.
2: Right.
6: It's yes, no, or I'll think about it, but then you shut up.
2: Yeah, I agree with you on that. And by the way, you're quoting a parable that Jesus shares in Luke 18 about the persistent widow who continues to pray until she gets the answer from this unrighteous judge. There's nothing wrong with praying multiple times over something. I think anyone who is a parent out there prays all the time for their kids. And in the Lord's Prayer, it says, give me this day my daily bread. That implies that it doesn't say, give me my bread for the rest of my life. That, you know, some things we just continue to thank the Lord for and pray for on an ongoing basis. Jesus said not to pray in vain repetition, meaning you don't just repeat a memorized prayer. There's no value in that. That just wears God down. But to have an ongoing issue that you're praying about. Now, Paul continued to pray to the Lord about what he called the thorn in his side. I forget what that verse is. And after he prayed about it three times, God said, let's not talk about it anymore. I'm not answering that prayer. And so, but Paul, obviously, he prayed more than once about it. So there was no sin. Elijah

0: prayers.
1: Yeah, I was just going to add, I don't think God doesn't want to hear us pray, but I think he wants sincerity in our prayer. So if it's just a vain repetition, we don't mean what we are saying, that doesn't have value. But if it's an earnest desire, and maybe there are times we've got to bring up something multiple times before the Lord for strength, our own strength to gain the victory, or in the situation of, you know, a relationship or a need for healing. But we don't want to do the vain repetition.
0: Right. Yeah, I pray for mercy every day.
1: Yeah, we need that. Yep. All right. We do have a book. It's called Teach Us to Pray. And we'll be happy to send this to you, Kathy, or anyone wanting to learn more. The number is 800-835-6747. Ask for the book. It's called Teach Us to Pray. We'll be happy to send it to you in Canada, if you're listening, or in North America. 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
2: Good evening, Pastor. Thank you. My question is about hell. The Bible does say in our Revelation that at the very end, when the wicked finally say, "Just and true are thy ways," that fire is going to come down from heaven and devour them. My question specifically is that fire literally going to come down, or is God going to reveal his face to the world and they're going to basically be incinerated, because the Bible also says that no man has ever seen God and lived?
0: Right. Well, you're onto something. You're looking at two different events. The wicked are destroyed by the brightness of his coming. I believe that's 2 Thessalonians. So when Jesus comes, the brightness of his coming is going to just destroy the wicked. But at the end of the 1,000 years, it says the rest of the dead don't live till the 1,000 years are finished. That's Revelation 20. That means the rest of the dead, the wicked, are raised at the end of the 1,000 years. They are then ultimately judged, and then God rains fire down upon them. He literally rained fire upon the people in Sodom and Gomorrah. The Bible says the destruction of the wicked will be like Sodom and Gomorrah, and it keeps raining down, just like in the days of Noah when it rained down. It finally turned into a flood and a lake. The whole world was covered. It rains down outside the New Jerusalem, and it creates what they call a lake of fire. And of course, the devil and his angels must be physically thrown into that lake of fire. It tells us that's what happens to them. So the wicked, the devil, and the angels are all cast into this lake of fire. God rains it down. It's, you could say, coming from every direction.
1: You know, we have a study guide. It's called Is the Devil in Charge of Hell? And it talks about this fire that consumes the wicked at the end. How long is the fire? What does the fire accomplish? All of that's answered in the book, Is the Devil in Charge of Hell? The number for that is 800-835-6747. And again, just ask for the study guide. It's called Is the Devil in Charge of Hell? And we do have a website, Pastor Doug. It's called helltruth.com. Just helltruth.com. A lot of great information there. Also some studies, some Bible references. So take a look at that. We've got Joshua listening in Kentucky. Joshua, welcome to Bible Answers Live.
3: Hey, how are you guys tonight?
0: Doing good. Thank you for calling.
3: I remember seeing Doug at Reclaim Your Faith. I think I scared him in D.C. once. I put my hand on his shoulder and said, "Hi, Doug." He turned around.
0: Don't remember being scared, but sorry, don't remember.
3: I had a question for you. You know, the 144,000 is a topic that seems to keep coming up, and this last day theology that I'm hearing about, there's only going to be 144,000 perfect people standing when Christ comes back, that will be translated to heaven. And I just find that hard to believe, based on if there is an exacting number of 144,000, the percentage of that compared to 8 billion people on planet Earth would be very slim possibility of going to heaven. And the other factor is the predestination theology. If there's only, is it really only 144 that are predestined to go to heaven or be translated? And I think this theology is like out of control, spreading like a wildfire. And I just find that hard to believe. And, you know, the judgment, the other part of the question is, people are scared of the judgment, this investigative judgment that's going on. I said, well, why are you scared? You're going to be looked at whether you're dead and look or going through the books or what you're doing before and you're alive when Christ is coming back. I would just like to expound on these two topics briefly, if you can.
0: Okay. First of all, the 144,000 mentioned in Revelation chapter 7, Revelation 14, is it a literal number? I believe it is, but they are not the only ones saved. So I would just say the 144,000, it talks about 12,000 from the 12 tribes. Jesus had 12 apostles.

0: apostles that reached a great multitude. Jesus not only had 12 apostles, Jesus had 70 disciples he sent out. On the day of Pentecost, it says there was 120 in the upper room and 3,000 were baptized. So if you read the whole chapter of chapter 7, you read in verse 9, it says, "And after these things I looked, and behold, a great multitude that no one could number of all nations, tribes, peoples, and tongues standing before the throne of the Lamb. They are clothed in white robes." So there's a great multitude that cannot be numbered. And John says, "Who are these arrayed in white robes?" And the angel says, "These are they that came out of great tribulation." So if you think of the great tribulation at the end of time, it says there's a great multitude that comes out of that. Don't think of the 144,000 as the only ones saved. Think of them something like they are the leaders. In Acts chapter 2, God had the 12 apostles. After they replaced Judas, they were down to 11 because Judas hung himself. They replaced Judas. Then God pours out the Holy Spirit. The 12 start preaching, plus 120 in the upper room, and a great multitude is reached. It's the same scenario in the last days, except it's not 12. It's 12 times 12,000 spirit-filled leaders that'll be around the world doing this work. They are not the only ones saved.
1: We have a book, Pastor Doug. It's called Who Will Sing the Song? Understanding the 144,000. And it's about this important group you read about in Revelation chapter 7. Just call and ask. We'll be happy to send you the book. The number again is 800-835-6747. And you can ask for the book, Who Will Sing the Song? Understanding the 144,000. You can also get that by pressing pound 250 on your phone and just say Bible Answers Live. And say, "I want the book, Who Shall Sing the Song?" And we'll be happy to send it to anyone who calls and asks.
0: That's right.
1: All right. Thank you, Joshua. We've got Tammy listening in Washington. Tammy, welcome to the program.
2: Hi, pastors. Thank you for taking my call. I'm also a friend of Pastor Samuel Thomas, who knows Pastor Batchelor.
0: Yes.
2: And he has a lot of respect for you. And he's a very busy person. And I know you have this show. So I have a question. It's in regards to Revelation, where God says that he's going to wipe all the tears from our eyes and take our sorrows away. My kids were dedicated in the church, and I have a granddaughter. And I know I had saw something earlier on a program you did about saying that you're not sure if all children will be in heaven or not before the age of accountability if one or more or both parents are not saved. So my question is how is God going to wipe away those memories if we have loved ones like that that are not going to be in heaven?
0: Yeah, well, and I think everybody has faced that. And you know, probably if you've lived a little while, you've gone to a funeral before and you really had serious doubts about whether the person had accepted Christ and what are they going to see in the resurrection? Are they going to be ready? And how do you cope with that? Well, you know, one thing you do is you put it in the hands of the Lord. The Bible has an interesting statement. It's a very short verse. King David had a son named Amnon. Of course, he had three sons that kind of went sideways. We had Amnon, Absalom, and Adonijah. I'll begin with an A. And Amnon did some terrible things, and he died suddenly. And David mourned for him. And then it says in 2 Samuel 13:39, "And David longed to be with his son Absalom, for he had been comforted concerning Amnon, because he was dead." In other words, David said, you know, "I'm going to cry, I'm going to mourn, but I'm not going to cry forever because I've got other children that need my attention. And I got the kingdom that needs my attention, and I'm going to just put this in God's hands." And that's why it says God wipes the tears from our eyes, because, you know, facing eternity without someone you love is a horrendous thought. But it would take a God then to comfort you at times like that. And think about this. Who loves people the most? Any earthly parent or God? And how does God feel about the millions, if not billions, that are going to be lost forever, that could have had eternal life? He understands how we feel. And I think the whole universe, there'll be a little mourning, there'll be some sorrow, but the God then, at the end of the 1,000 years is when he says he wipes away all the tears from our eyes.
1: All right,
0: thank you.
1: Very good.
0: Appreciate
1: that. Thank you, Tammy. We've got Paul listening in Tennessee. Paul, welcome to the program.
3: Hello, yeah, thank you so much for taking my call.
0: Thank you.
3: Yeah, my question is in regard to what happens after death. Been watching you a long time. I've learned a lot. I just want to know if, you know, when we die, if we're dead asleep, or if, you know, if we're dead until the resurrection, or if we go straight to God in heaven. And I've heard you talk about Corinthians 5:8 to be absent from the bodies to be present with the Lord. And I've heard you speak on that one, but I'd like for you to touch on Philippians 1, 23 and 24. The part that's confusing me is, but it's more necessary for you that I remain in the body. So is he saying he does leave the body when he dies, and is he consciously with the Lord?
0: Well, when you die, your consciousness certainly leaves the body because your body decomposes. And you don't resume your consciousness again until God raises you at the resurrection, which for a believer is going to seem like just a moment. There are 12 examples of resurrections in the Bible, approximately. And in all of those cases, none of those resurrected ever made a comment on being aware of anything while dead. Solomon said, the living know they'll die, the dead don't know anything. Jesus said, our friend Lazarus is asleep. And then they thought, oh, that's good, he's resting. Jesus said, no, he's dead. But Jesus referred to it as asleep. So that's why Paul says we don't need to sorrow concerning those who have fallen asleep. And that's 1 Thessalonians chapter 4. We don't sorrow as others that have no hope. So consistently through the Bible, it refers to the dead as they're asleep. For them, their next conscious thought is the presence of the Lord and the resurrection. So, you know, I understand people say, oh, our loved ones with the Lord, but it gives the wrong impression because they're not there yet. Jesus hasn't come yet. The judgment hasn't taken place yet. So a person's theology just runs into a whole gauntlet of problems when they think that people die and go right to heaven before the resurrection and the judgment. And indeed, the idea that they would die and go to the lake of fire before the resurrection and the judgment is also a big problem. So the dead are unconscious until these resurrections mentioned in Revelation, the first and second resurrection.
1: So when Paul talks about being absent from the body, he's not talking about a soul ascending to heaven separate from the body and being aware of what's happening right here on the earth. He's just simply meaning that to be dead, that is to be absent from the body. And then, of course, the resurrection is the next conscious thing you know or you see. So there's no time lapse for the person who died. The very next conscious thought is the second coming of Christ.
0: Right. And let me, you know, I never did the justice of reading the verse he was asking about. So let's read that real quick. Philippians chapter 1, verse, and I'll go to 22. But if I live on in the flesh, this will mean fruit from my labor. Yet what I choose, I cannot tell, for I'm hard-pressed between the two, having a desire to depart and be with Christ. Of course, if he dies, next thing he knows, he's the resurrection, he's with the Lord, which is far better. Nevertheless, to remain in the flesh or the body is more needful for you. He said, if I stay here in this life, it's going to be more beneficial to you. But when Paul died, he was executed by Nero. He went to sleep, he closed his eyes, and it's been 2,000 years, but for him, it's not going to seem like that. Yeah. Hopefully that we have a study guide that talks about, are the dead really dead?
1: Yeah, we do. The study guide's called, Are the Dead Really Dead? And if you'd like to receive that, the number to call is 800-835-6747. So ask for the study guide. It's called, Are the Dead Really Dead? We also have a website called deathtruth.com. You can just go to it right now. There's some sermons on there, some great resources, and we'll be happy to send that to you. You can also dial #250 on your phone and just say Bible Answers Live and ask for that resource, Are the Dead Really Dead? We'll be happy to send it to anyone who calls.
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0: 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The Lord is blessing. The program's expanding. My name is Doug Batchelor.
1: My name is John Ross. And of course, in addition to, as you mentioned, Pastor Doug, television and internet, we've got probably the bulk of our listeners are on radio, whether it's satellite radio or whether they're listening land-based stations. 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So if you're listening on either of those two radio stations and you have a Bible question, give us a call. The number is 800-463-7297. That'll bring you here into the studio. We're going to go to the phone lines. Our next call is Glenn, listening in Ohio. Glenn, welcome to the program.
6: Good evening. Thank you very much for taking my call. And you know, I've got a kind of a toughie here.
0: Okay.
6: Surprise ending. If I may say that right out of the clear blue sky, God said, in the beginning. And when he said that, he started a dispensation of time. And I think we're living in that dispensation of time right now and have the Bible, which is not only history, but also prophetic events. And it takes us, God said that he would never pull anything off on his creation that he didn't tell him about ahead of time. So I think a lot of the book of Revelation, for instance, is settings. Things that are scheduled that could take place. But the question I have is this. When in Matthew it says that things will get so bad that even the very elect would be in trouble and time would be shortened because of that. And then when time's going to be shortened, there's also a place that says, and time shall be no more. My question is when we come to that time in the Bible, in history, prophetic and historical things, and it says time shall be no more, what can we expect after time shall be no more?
0: All right, thank you. Well, you're talking really about two things there, Glenn. When Jesus said, for the elect's sake, those days will be shortened, meaning there would be a time of persecution and deception near the end, and God is not going to prolong the misery of the righteous, the elect will be spared because the time of the persecution and deception will be shortened. But in Revelation, when it says, and time shall be more, no more, there's a couple things happening. One is, I understand, of course, that would mean prophetic time is no more. All the prophetic times in the Bible are fulfilled. And the other thing is we've entered eternity. The righteous all have eternal life. And so our view of time is going to be different from that point on in that, do you really celebrate birthdays every year when you live billions of years? But that's beside the point, I guess.
1: I think specifically you're referring to the phrase where in Revelation chapter 10, the angel that's seen in that vision lifts his hand towards heaven and says, time shall be no longer. And it's specifically referring to prophetic time because that ties in with the prophecy you find in Daniel chapter 8, verse 14. But time goes on after that, at least not prophetic time, not a date per se, but time does go on until you have the close of probation.
0: Right.
1: And then, of course, seven last plagues and the second coming of Christ. All right, well, thank you, Glenn. We've got Ben listening in Tennessee. Ben, welcome to the program.
7: Thank you very much. I'm so excited about talking to you both, Pastor Batchelor and Pastor Bert Ross. I have a quick question. I believe, strongly believe, that Jesus didn't die on a Friday. Why are we celebrating a Good Friday today as Jesus' crucifixion and death?
0: Okay. If Jesus didn't die on Friday, why are we celebrating the Good Friday? Well, first of all, most Protestants don't make a holiday out of a Good Friday. So when you say we celebrating it, most Protestants don't celebrate it. And you got like Ash Wednesday. Those are usually Catholic traditions. But let me come back to you. Why are you saying that Jesus did not die? Because I believe the Bible says Christ was executed on the preparation day, which would be Friday. So I don't have a problem with that. What is your reason for not believing that?
7: Well, I believe that he was crucified on a Wednesday evening because of the fact that he said that he was going to be dead 3 days and three nights. Three full days and three nights. And then that was in the Passover day.
0: Okay.
7: The next day will be the Feast of the Unleavened Bread, which was to be the High Sabbath. which was on Thursday. Okay.
0: Yeah, let's talk about that for a second. I suspected that you were talking about, there's one verse in Matthew 12 where Jesus, I think it starts at verse 38 or 39, he said, it's an evil and adulterous generation that seeks after a sign, and no sign will be given except the sign of the prophet Jonah. For as Jonah was 3 days and three nights in the belly of the fish, so the Son of Man will be 3 days and three nights in the heart of the earth. And some people believe that means that Jesus would be dead 3 days. I think I heard you just say that. Not only that, but I believe that some people assume that that means he must have been crucified sooner. When Jesus says 3 days and three nights there in Matthew 12, he's talking about his sufferings. The suffering is both suffering and death. The penalty for sin is not just death, it's suffering and death. Jesus didn't just die for our sins, he suffered and died. And Thursday night when Christ was betrayed, he said in the Garden of Gethsemane, now was the hour of darkness. The disciples had fallen asleep while they were praying. That's when his sufferings began. When the mob came to arrest him, Judas betrayed him, he was in the heart of the earth for 3 days and three nights. Not talking about the grave, it's talking about in the clutches of the devil. Nowhere in the Bible do we call the grave the heart of the earth anywhere else. So people have assumed that was talking about just the tomb. Christ was in the midst of the devil, in the hands of the devil, for 3 days and three nights. Thursday night, Friday night, Saturday night, and he rose Sunday morning. So hopefully that helps. I have a book called The Sign of Jonah that will give you more information on that, Ben. We'll send you a free copy or anyone who wants to know about that.
1: That's right. Just call 800-835-6747. You can ask for the book. It's called The Sign of Jonah and talks about that verse where Jesus said he'd be in the heart of the earth for 3 days and three nights. Our next caller that we have is Tony, also listening in Tennessee. Tony, welcome to the program.
0: Tony might be muted. Tony, one more time. Tennessee, are you there?
8: Yes, I'm here.
0: Okay. And your question?
8: My question is in Luke 17:3, if talking about forgiveness, if my brother trespass against me, do I have to forgive him?
0: Well, let me quote what Jesus said in the Lord's Prayer. It says, forgive us our debts as we forgive our debtors. Now, when you say forgiveness, I think you should always forgive people, because if you have bitterness in your heart and unforgiveness, that hurts you. That doesn't mean if someone has taken advantage of you, you need to allow them to take advantage of you again. It doesn't mean if someone has stolen your car that you need to just let them off without them being prosecuted, because they'll just go steal someone else's car. Forgiveness, is talking about you need to just, release the anger and the bitterness and let it go out of your heart and forgive them. You can read that parable in Matthew 18 where Jesus said, if we don't forgive others, considering how much God has forgiven us, our forgiveness is revoked. Bible says if we want to be forgiven, we must forgive. So am I answering what you're asking?
8: Yeah, I understand that. But I'll read in Luke 17:3 says that if he trespasses against me, I can rebuke him.
0: Yes.
8: But if he don't ask for forgiveness, then I don't have to forgive him.
0: Yeah, I think he's talking about, like I said, when it comes to forgiveness, there are all kinds of different scenarios. And, if your brother does something that is inappropriate behavior, there's nothing wrong with having tough love and telling him that what he did was wrong. But, and forgive him. But I think even if they don't ask for forgiveness, you want to forgive, because like I said, unforgiveness is like an acid that destroys the container that holds it. It'll corrode you to not forgive. I know people that were mistreated and abused by their parents that are dead and gone. They're still mad. I think, well, what are you going to do? Wait for them to ask for mercy? They're dead. So you got to let it go.
1: All right. Well, thank you, Tony. Next caller that we have is listening in Virginia. It's Nazrana. Nazrana, welcome to the program.
9: Thank you so much. Good evening, Pastor Ross and Pastor Batchelor. Thank you.
0: Evening.
9: My question is from 1 Samuel 18, verse 10. I've been studying it, and I got stuck on the part that says that the evil spirit from God came upon Saul. So my question is, how can an evil spirit come from God? I believe God to be loving, and he's not evil. So what does this mean?
0: Yeah, it's interesting that it tells us that the Holy Spirit came on David, but an evil spirit comes on Saul. The evil spirit, when it says from the Lord, it just means permission is given by the Lord, because Saul had rejected the Spirit of God. And when you reject the Spirit of God, none of us is a vacuum. If you say, I want the light out of my room, by virtue of your rejecting the light, you're inviting the darkness. And it's like the story of Job, where the devil came to God and said, the only reason Job serves you is because you've protected him. Withdraw your protection and he'll curse you. So God gave the devil permission to test Job. God had to give permission for these evil spirits to take over Saul, because Saul had ultimately rejected the Lord. So I don't know. I'm hoping that makes sense.
9: Yes, it does make sense, because I just knew, like, God is not evil. So how does this first, like, make sense to me? So thank you for answering.
0: Yeah. And, of course, you've got the passage here in James where it says God doesn't tempt anybody. Neither can he be tempted with evil. And then again, it says every good and perfect gift comes from God. God does not send bad. He sends good. But sometimes God withdraws his protection and bad will come in. And in a sense, someone might say, well, he's responsible. God does sometimes allow things to happen because we've rejected his protection.
1: Okay, next caller that we have is Anna listening in Oregon. Anna, welcome to the program.
10: Hi. How are you guys?
0: Hello. Much better than we deserve.
10: Well, that's awesome. So,
0: and your question?
10: My question is Revelation 4, verse 5. And from the throne proceeded lightnings and thundering voices. Seven lamps of fire were burning before the throne, which are the seven spirits of God. And the seven spirits of God is what I'm confused about.
0: Yeah, I believe that the seven spirits, it's not that God has got seven ghosts up in heaven floating around. These seven spirits are seven attributes of God the Spirit. And the closest I think you find to that is in Isaiah chapter 11, and you read verses 1 and 2, and it says, there shall come forth a rod from the stem of Jesse, and a branch will grow out of his roots. This is a prophecy of Jesus, who is called the Anointed. Anointed with what? The Holy Spirit. Listen to what it says in verse 2. The Spirit of the Lord will rest upon him. That's 1. The Spirit of wisdom. 2. Understanding. 3. Counsel. 4. Might. 5. Spirit of knowledge. 6. Fear of the Lord. 7. And so it kind of gives us seven facets or attributes of God the Spirit. And sometimes the Holy Spirit's, the wisdom of the Spirit is highlighted, and sometimes the fear of the Lord is highlighted, so forth. So you have anything to add to that? Or?
1: No, I think you're right, Pastor Dag. It's highlighting seven attributes of the Holy Spirit. And it is interesting, the seven burning lamps of fire, if you look at the sanctuary imagery, it was the seven-branch candlestick, which the Bible makes pretty clear it was one candlestick that had seven branches coming out of it. It wasn't seven separate candlesticks.
0: That's a good point.
1: So it's one spirit, but there's seven attributes brought to view.
0: Very good.
1: All right. Thank you for your call, Anna. We've got Tim listening in Tennessee. Tim, welcome to the program.
11: Thank you.
0: Thanks.
11: I've got a simple question for you, I'm sure. My question is in 2 Thessalonians chapter 2, and I'd like to focus on verse 3. This is talking about the second coming. It says, let no one deceive you by any means, for that day will not come unless the falling away comes first and the man of sin is revealed, the son of perdition. I've always kind of thought that was talking about an event that happened during the Reformation. But as I think about it, it could be something around the end times, maybe during the mark of the beast, when there's no gray area. You've got to either follow God or follow this man of perdition.
0: Yeah.
11: So I was just wondering if this is already taking place or not, I guess.
0: I think it's taking place. It says that there'll be this falling away that happens before Jesus comes. The falling away is not talking about falling in the world, because Adam fell 6,000 years ago. That's already happened. It's talking about a falling away in the church. This is a great falling away, or great apostasy that took place during the Dark Ages, where a man, and most Protestants believe this was the position of the Pope, that a man sits in the temple of God. The church is called the body of Christ. Christ said, destroy this temple made with hands, I'll make one without hands. The Bible says we are living stones in this temple. Paul said, don't you know that ye are the temple of God, talking about the church? And that this power would sit saying he is in charge of the church, a man, and to be worshiped as God, sitting in the temple of God, showing himself that he is God. And, you know, you can even see pictures of the Pope. And again, I'm not trying to be unkind. I'm just telling you what Protestants believed. You can see pictures of the Pope. Then he's sitting on his throne between two cherubim. Well, that's what you had in the temple in heaven. God was between the two cherubim. So it's like a man putting himself in the place of God. And certainly that power had incredible sway through the Dark Ages, received a deadly wound and came back into power again, and once again as an independent country. So we have a whole study on who is the Antichrist of Revelation. We'll be happy to send.
1: 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You can just dial #250 on your smartphone and say Bible Answers Live, and also ask for that study guide, Who is the Antichrist? Thanks for your call, Tim. We've got Lee listening in Texas. Lee, welcome to the program.
12: Yes, can you hear me?
0: Yes, we do.
12: Okay, good evening, Pastor Doug and Pastor Ross.
0: Yeah.
12: My question is, how do I know I have the Holy Spirit other than the, is there more than just the fruits of the Holy Spirit, or are there other ways?
0: Well, certainly. Jesus said, you'll know them by their fruits. So one reason is you'll know by the fruits of the Spirit. Now, I don't know that that means that every person is going to have all of the fruits of the Spirit all at the same time. But, you know, a Christian should know what it means to experience love and joy and peace and patience. And these are things we're learning. Also keep in mind, and this is so important, people can have the Holy Spirit in different degrees. Otherwise, the disciples certainly had the Holy Spirit when Jesus sent them out teaching and preaching. But when they were baptized in the Holy Spirit, that was a special filling of the Holy Spirit above and beyond what a person might utilize every day in their walk with Christ. So, you know, don't doubt. Now, I'm trusting that you do have the Spirit if you've asked. The Bible says if God's willing to give, or rather if a human is willing to give their hungry child food, how much more will your Father in heaven give the Holy Spirit to those that ask him? If you've asked God for the Spirit and you've asked him to forgive your sins, and if you do feel conviction of sin and a desire to do God's will, that's the Holy Spirit that gives you that desire.
1: You know, we have a book. It's called Life in the Spirit, and it talks about the fruit of the Spirit. And this will be a great resource for you, Lee, or anyone wanting to learn more about what does it mean to have the Holy Spirit. The number for that is 800-835-6747. You can ask for the book. It's called Life in the Spirit, and we'll be happy to send that to you. Or just dial #250 on your smartphone, and you can ask for it that way. Next caller that we have is Spencer listening in Oklahoma. Spencer, welcome to the program.
13: Yes, thank you. And God bless you guys for your work on this program.
0: Thank you.
13: My question is, I recently heard something that I had never heard before, and it was a statement that said that not all Christians would participate in the millennium, but those who had been rewarded, because of there were several parables that Jesus had given where some are given rewards and some are not. And they when they took it that as the millennium and that reign where some would be in charge of cities and some would not, like, I had just never heard of anyone putting it that way. I had always just assumed that all Christians would go into the millennium. But it was interesting to me, and I was just curious what your thoughts about that were.
0: Yeah, the way I understand it is you read most of what you find about the millennium is in Revelation chapter 20, that all of the saved are there in the during the millennium. They may be doing some different things during that time, but I don't see another resurrection where the saved come up separate from those that will enjoy the millennium.
1: And you know, when you read about it in Revelation chapter 20, it talks about the redeemed living and reigning with Christ. And sometimes people think, well, if they're going to be reigning, who are they reigning over? Are they reigning over the wicked, meaning the wicked? Are they alive during the 1,000 years? But the emphasis there when it talks about reigning, the greatest act of reigning was when a king sat on his throne in judgment. So the redeemed are going to be participating in the judgment that occurs during the 1,000 years, and it's the judgment of the wicked because the righteous are already saved. So that's what's really happening with this reigning. It's not that they're dictating to people what to do because the wicked are dead. They're waiting for their resurrection at the end of the 1,000 years, but they are involved in reigning in the sense of judging and looking at their works. And Jesus said, every man is rewarded according to his works, and the redeemed are going to have some part to play in that judgment.
0: Amen. So hopefully that helps a little bit, and we appreciate your call.
1: You know, we have a study guide. It's called 1,000 Years of Peace, and it talks about this 1,000-year time period you read about in Revelation chapter 20. And of course, we'll be happy to send it to anyone who calls and asks. It's 800-835-6747 or #250 on your phone.
0: Thank you, Spencer.
1: Next caller that we have is Alberto, I believe it is, from Rhode Island.
14: Hey, thank you so much for taking my call, Pastor Batchelor and Pastor Ross. And I pray that the Lord continues to bless and strengthen you both in this mission. You guys are doing fantastic work, and I follow you guys for a very long time. This is my first time making a call.
0: Oh, praise the Lord. Thank you.
14: Yeah, so my question is found at on Job 1:6. Mm-hmm. And I can read that verse if that's okay.
0: Go ahead.
14: It says, now there was a day when the sons of God came to present themselves before the Lord, and Satan also came among them. My question is this. If sin originated from Lucifer, the devil, and he was the first sinner, how come he was able to see God and not burn on that, on that verse? God used to walk with Adam before sin, but not after sin because of sin. Moses asked to see God in his glory, and God said, you can't because you'll burn because he was a sinner. So my question is, how come the devil was able to see God if he was the sinner?
0: Yeah, good question. I'd have to tell you that my answer would be some speculation. The devil lived in the presence of God for, who knows, may have been hundreds of thousands of years as he was a good angel named Lucifer, and he slowly began to resent God's position and rebel ultimately. And then finally it broke into an open revolt and he was kicked out of heaven. The devil is a spirit. Paul says we don't wrestle against flesh and blood, but against spirits. And so, being a spiritual being may be different than what would happen to a human when we're brought into the presence of a holy God with sin. But yeah, the devil, not just here in the book of Job, but even before his fall, was in the presence of God with sin in his heart. So it is somewhat of a mystery.
1: That's right. Okay, well, thank you. Next caller that we have is Emmanuel, listening in Maryland. Emmanuel, welcome to the program. We have about a minute.
15: How you doing, Pastor Buck?
0: Hi, thanks for calling.
15: Good. I must admit, I really love your program, and it really helps me a lot.
0: Praise the Lord. Thank you. Well, real quick, what's your question?
15: My question is about free will and salvation. But when Adam and Eve disobeyed, he blamed them. So how does free will in that process relate to our salvation?
0: Yeah, well, actually, the very fact that God had a penalty for disobedience, he told Adam and Eve, if you eat from the forbidden tree, you will die. It's because they did have a free choice. And they made the wrong choice, that there were consequences. If they had no choice, if they had been predetermined to do it, then why would God punish them for doing what they were pre-programmed to do? So it's because they had accountability that there was a consequence and a punishment. But we do have a book. It says, Can a Saved Man Be Lost? And we will send you a free copy. That's 800-835-6747 to ask for that. And Pastor Ross, we just want to tell our friends that are listening, if they did not know, at the end of the program, we sign off in two stages. We say farewell, good night to our satellite audience, but stay tuned, the rest of you. We're coming back for some rapid-fire Bible questions in just a moment.
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1: Hello, friends. Welcome back. We thank you for your Bible questions, and a number of you have emailed Bible questions to us, and we're going to try and take the next 2 minutes or so to answer as many questions as we can. If you'd like to email us a Bible question, the email address is balquestions@amazingfacts.org. All right, Pastor Doug, first question that we have here from Leanne. She's asking, how do you know if you have been baptized by the Holy Spirit?
0: Yeah, well, the baptism of the Holy Spirit, as we mentioned a moment ago, is different from just the conviction of the Holy Spirit and the leading of the Holy Spirit and peace you may receive. A baptism means that you are, the word baptism means immersed. Every fiber is saturated. It's like the ground in California right now. It can't get any wetter. And so when you're so full of the Holy Spirit, this is what happened to David when he was anointed. He was filled with the Holy Spirit. Jesus was filled with the Holy Spirit at Pentecost. The apostles were filled. But you know what? That began to dry out because then they're filled with the Holy Spirit again in Acts chapter 4. So the Holy Spirit can, baptize you, fill you for ministry. And you'll know that when you just are just full of the Spirit and you feel compelled to share the word of God and do his will and obey him. It's a signal.
1: Okay, another question that we have, Ashley's asking, why didn't Jesus speak of paying tithe during his 3.5 years of ministry?
0: Well, actually, he did. Yes, some people, and Jesus told the scribes and Pharisees, he said, you pay tithe, and this is what, Matthew 23:23, I think, said, you pay tithe of your mint and your anise and your cumin, these are herbs, and you've neglected the weightier matters of the law, justice, mercy, and faith. He says, these you ought to have done, and not leave the other undone. Do not leave the tithe paying undone. So, and then not just Jesus, but of course, Paul in Hebrews and others talk about tithe. Nothing in the Bible says that it was revoked. So it's still in place.
1: Okay, another question that we have. Joseph is asking, God says that he will establish a covenant with Israel, but the Bible also tells us that God is no respecter of persons. Is this a contradiction?
0: Well, the Lord loves everyone, wants to save everybody, but God needed to pick a nation to make them the demonstration of his grace. So because he picked Israel to make them that demonstration and be the recipients of his promises and the guardians of the oracles, did not mean that he loved them more than others. It means he had to have someone be the messenger and the courier. And friends, he wants you to know that truth and accept it. Thank you for tuning in, and we'd love to hear from you. Check out more from Amazing Facts on amazingfacts.org. God bless till we study next week.
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0: Some people would call him a loser. He ran for state office. He was beaten. He started a business. He failed. He ran for Congress. He lost. He was nominated for vice president. He lost again. But he knew only those who never tried are the real losers. And Abraham Lincoln was no loser. Persistence. 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
3: Washington. Vice President J.D. Vance traveled to Iowa for the second time this year to campaign for Republican majorities in Congress and the governor's mansion. He told voters in Council Bluffs that the Republican candidate for governor, Zach Lane, always has something smart to say.
4: But I'm going to tell you something else about Zach Lane. A lot of people who run for governor spend 20 years learning how to say nothing. And some politicians are very good at it. AOC. Zach does not have that problem.
3: And control of Congress is coming down to the final stretch. Willie Nelson has the details.
5: 7 weeks from Election Day, Republicans say they can still hold the House and Senate. The GOP cases Trump rallies, stronger fundraising, and a fired-up base turning out against Democratic policies. The Senate path they are selling is 52 to 54 seats, holding the seats they already have and flipping Michigan. The usual midterm loss for the president's party is being treated as a hurdle, not a done deal. Willie Nelson, the White House.
3: Also at SRNnews.com, one of the biggest names in finance and investing, Warren Buffett, stepping down as chairman of Berkshire Hathaway after leading the $1 trillion conglomerate for more than six decades.
6: Warren Buffett is taking on a new role as chairman emeritus of Berkshire Hathaway after serving as chairman since 1970. His son Howard will become the company's new chairman as part of a long-planned succession. The 96-year-old, known to many financial market followers as the Oracle of Omaha, will remain a director. Buffett says he's confident with CEO Greg Abel and his son Howard as they lead Berkshire Hathaway. In a letter to shareholders, Buffett said he still has the best job in the world and that he's never felt better about what comes next. I'm Marcela Sanchez.
3: On Wall Street, it's a mixed bag. The Dow right now off 102 points. NASDAQ up just a bit, up about 3 points at this hour. This is SRN News.
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3: A new poll out takes a closer look at the issue of forgiveness. We get the details from correspondent Michael Harrington.
7: It comes from the American Bible Society, and it reveals that 40% of Americans say they have a hard time forgiving people who do them wrong. A lot of people have a hard time forgiving themselves as well, 26% of men and 33% of women. Even more troubling, 20% of people who self-identify as Christians and attend church regularly believe that they have committed sins that not even God will forgive. Michael Harrington reporting.
3: New research indicates while many Americans are religious, they are moving away from membership in traditional institutions. Professor Laura Yarez of Michigan State University says, quote, our research reveals there is a vibrant ecosystem of people learning about religion in their leisure time across America. Increasing numbers of people learn about religion more through media, cultural productions, and digital networks. This is SRN News. Iran says it has struck an oil tanker trying to transit the Strait of Hormuz.
8: Iran says it struck a Togo flagged oil tanker, the Trend, for what it calls an illegal attempt to pass through the Strait of Hormuz, the state broadcaster reports, citing the Revolutionary Guard Corps. The AP could not immediately confirm the report. The United Kingdom Maritime Trade Operations Group had reported a ship security alert 16 nautical miles northeast of Kasab, Oman, which lies on the other side of the strait. The crew, it says, are safe and no environmental impact happened. It was not clear, however, whether the UK MTO report was actually describing the attack that Iran claimed. I'm Charles Villatesma.
3: The New York Knicks are pausing individual ticket sales for the upcoming season. New York announcing Thursday they made a mistake when their individual ticket prices for the upcoming season, when they first went on sale earlier this week, many of them priced far higher than they should have been. More on these stories at SRN News.
9: Here's a great challenge from the Book of Philippians. 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With thankful hearts, offer up your prayers and requests to God. Philippians 4, verse 6.

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1: I've always tried to be a very good Christian, and you know, sometimes I wonder if there are certain neighborhoods in heaven where Christians are evaluated at different levels, and I'm wondering why it's not that way, because I look at the thief on the cross, he gets the same as what I do, according to what the Bible tells me, but why?
2: She does have a point, you know. Maybe there should be a place in heaven where veteran Christians who live in contrast to those who got in by the skin of their teeth. How's that sound? Craig Allen here, welcoming you to the last visit before our weekend wrap-up story here on Between the Lines with Pastor Don Pate. Wrap-up, you say? Wrap-up what? Well, we're winding down a most fascinating discussion where Pastor Don has taken some old stories of Jesus and translated them into 21st century terms. Today, we're going to do it again. Today, our teacher will take us a bit deeper into the strange tale of Matthew 20. I tell you what, let's not delay any longer and let's get right to it.
3: After years and years of futility, the Pittsburgh Steelers won the Super Bowl. And I'm sure you're sitting there saying, so what, Don? This is Between the Lines. Come on, man. Let's get to the Bible. Well, if you've been with us this week so far, you actually kind of understand that what we're doing in this series called Techno Tales, the Parables of Jesus Revisited, we're taking the lessons of the tales of Jesus, the parables of Jesus, these analogies of Jesus, we're taking them and moving them out of the old ancient context and putting them into new vessels, which again, and I've said this, I think, three times so far in this series, I really do have the deep conviction that if Jesus was here telling these stories for the first time, he wouldn't be talking about sheep. He wouldn't be talking about throwing seeds in a field. Jesus would have spoken to us in our terminology, in our reality, using our context, the lingua franca that makes sense to us. And so we're trying to do that just for fun. I'm trying to intrigue you this week to think outside the normal limits, the boundaries that we have for the words of Jesus. Not hopefully in any way to give you the perception that you can just take the scripture and just do whatever you want with it. Please, no. But to then go back and read the same story and have it jump out at you and make sense and sing to you in ways that it might not have previously, then it can benefit you more. It can be a better tool for your growth in Christ. Obviously, if somebody is speaking Romanian to you and you don't know Romanian, what's the purpose? But if we can translate the Romanian and show you how it works and give it to you in your language, then when you go back and you see it in Romanian, suddenly, you know, it starts to click, all right? That's all we're trying to do. And so I'd like to take today and review just momentarily, just very briefly, another one of the parables of Jesus putting it into our world. And I'd like to move it to the Pittsburgh Steelers. It's Matthew 20, a very challenging, difficult, different parable. One that, you know, quite frankly, on a number of levels, when you read the thing, I mean, you look at the people who are involved in the story and you say, the guy's got a point. I mean, I don't know what God's so upset about. The guy has a point. All right, here we go. The story is true, at least in the first few sentences, and that is that, I mean, after decades and decades and decades of being the absolute stinkeroo franchise of the National Football League, the Pittsburgh Steelers in the early 70s, 1 year made the playoffs. I mean, miracle of miracles, and then they went on to win a Super Bowl and another, and, you know, they finally became one of the dynasties for a period of 4 or 5 years there in the early mid-70s, the Steelers dynasty. And I remember, you know, I was just fresh out of college at the time, and I was quite a sports fan at the time, and I, you know, read Sports Illustrated and stuff like this, and I remember the comments of the players and the writers and the league executives and all this, and about how really cool it was, because after all these years, Mr. Rooney, the owner of the Steelers, I mean, he'd owned the Steelers for decades. He was finally being rewarded. And apparently, from what you read, he was a good guy. You know, he cared about his players and wanted to win very, very badly, but he also cared about them as people and what was going on in their lives and tried to take care of them. He had a bigger heart than just win at any cost. And so I remember very clearly that first Super Bowl when they won the trophy, and I listened, and almost to a man in the locker room, they were shouting into the microphones, "We did it for Mr. Rooney. You know, this one's Mr. Rooney's," stuff like that. And so, you know, that part of the story is true, okay? So from here on, we kind of moved to parable. Now, after years of futility, the Steelers finally won the Super Bowl. And sure enough, Art Rooney stood up, and they were having the end of the season awards ceremony banquet where they were going to get all the accolades and things like this, and it was all done. They were the champs. The trophy was sitting up on the podium right there for everybody to view, the Super Bowl trophy. I mean, everybody knew that they'd reached their goal, and tonight they were going to get rewarded. They were going to get the checks and the rings. They were going to get their Super Bowl rings and everything like this, and their shares of the championship money and all that. So Mr. Rooney stood up, and he started to express. He says, y'all can't know how grateful I am to you. I mean, this has meant so much. I've loved the city of Pittsburgh, and I've loved you, and I've loved all the players that have played for me through the decades who were losers, lovable losers, and I know they tried and they worked hard, and it wasn't always their fault that we didn't win, and you know, but I always wanted to win, and I just, you know, I can now die a happy man because my team finally won. And he says, I have you all to thank for that, and tonight, right here, I want to, in just a small way, I want to reveal to each and every one of you how much you mean to me and how grateful I am for what you've given me, all right? And so he started calling up people, and I mean, they were the ones you'd expect. Mean Joe Green, big defensive lineman, you know, one of the best players who ever played defense in the National Football League. I mean, this guy was a difference maker, huge mountain of a man. Called up Mean Joe Green, and everybody cheered, and he gave him the bonus and the ring and the championship money. Of course, Mean Joe Green, I mean, it was a big ring, you know, they had to have a big size of a ring for him. Terry Bradshaw, quarterback. And he came up with his southern drawl, LSU kid, and lights bulbs flashing and the microphones all around recording, and he had his quippy comments, and he got his championship ring and the bonus check, and Franco Harris, oh, the running back, Penn State running back. He'd made a lot of difference. He'd won some games for them big time that season, and was going to be a Hall of Famer too. Franco Harris, Jack Lambert, linebacker, tough guy. Oh, man, big, big man for making big plays on defense all season long. And a lot of the Super Bowl, it was due to the efforts of Jack Lambert. Yes, sir. And Mr. Rooney was going through, and he was, you know, calling out the names, and they were cheering, and each one was getting his money and getting his ring. And after he kind of went through the litany of various players, he says, next up, Reggie Martin.

0: roster. I mean, you know, these guys sweat it out in mini camps and they run the exercises and do the calisthenics and do the drills and come to the practices. So, yeah, I guess taxi squad guys should, you know, they should get a ring too, I guess. Okay. Next name, Tom Kane. Tom Kane. And a couple of people started to clap a bit, you know, just trying to be polite. I mean, but Tom Kane, you can't be serious. He was a punter. All he did was kick the ball. He just punted the ball. And he didn't even make the team. He came to the tryouts in the summer that year as they led into the Super Bowl. And he tried to make the team, and he wasn't good enough. He got cut. And you're not serious, Mr. Rooney. You're honestly going to give a Super Bowl ring and a share of championship money and all this to Tom Kane? The guy didn't even make the team. But, you know, it was, you know, people were trying to be polite, and so they kind of clapped a bit and this kind of thing. And once Tom Payne got up and got his stuff, he called out and he said, Victor Smart. Victor Smart? That guy's not even a player. I mean, he didn't even try to make the team. He's an assistant to the trainer. All he does is carry Band-Aids and tape, and he wraps up ankles a bit every once in a while and things like this, and carries Gatorade. I mean, Victor Smart is going to get a Super Bowl ring, and he's going to get some of the money of the championship? You're not serious. A couple claps here and there. Kerry Vernon. Players didn't even know who Kerry Vernon was. They found out Kerry Vernon was the manager of the ticket office. Well, Kerry Vernon, manager of the ticket office, gets a Super Bowl ring? Well, somebody leaned over and they said, well, I guess it makes sense. You know, I mean, if she didn't sell tickets, I guess there wouldn't be anybody in the stands and we wouldn't get paid. So, yeah, I guess. And they started, okay, we'll start clapping, you know. And so they're clapping for Kerry Vernon. Larry O'Malley. That was another one the players didn't have a clue. They didn't know who Larry O'Malley was. Could have been Santa Claus for all they knew. Larry O'Malley came up, and it was this older gentleman, quite out of shape, kind of huffing and puffing as he went up the stage. And he walked over and he receives a ring from Art Rooney. He receives a check, big fat check, bonus check for the Super Bowl. And I listen, who's Larry O'Malley? And Mr. Rooney looked out and he rang this. Oh, he says, oh, you probably have never seen him around. He's one of our night watchmen. He kind of, you know, stays near the practice fields. He's one of our night watchmen. Larry O'Malley, let's hear it for Larry. And about that time, some of the players were getting really pretty angry. I mean, they were sitting there saying, come on, yeah. We go out there on the field, we sweat, we get beat up and broken up with these other big monsters on the field who are trying to knock us, you know, on our backside every time we turn around and this kind of thing. We go through all the practices, we grunt it out, we learn the plays, we sacrifice, and you're giving away Super Bowl rings and shares of money to night watchmen? And at that point, you know, Mr. Rooney, Art Rooney, could kind of feel this simmering, this brewing, moving across the room, that these guys get equal with us, the ones who were out there on the field during the Super Bowl. And Art Rooney looked at his team and said, hey, wait a minute. I thought you all said it was my victory. Are you trying to take it back? Does that make sense? Does that couch the Matthew 20 story about the workers in the field and the ones who worked all day long in opposition to the ones who just worked a few minutes at the end of the day, and the field owner gives them all equal share? The disgruntlement of the guys who worked all day when the master looks and he says, hey, it's my field, it's my money, I can do with it what I want. Does that make sense? I thought you said it was my victory. Are you trying to take it back? Let's pray. Father, we really wish that you would take this story and show us that we need to value things the way you do. We need to value people the way you do so that we can reveal what we believe about you. This is our prayer in Christ's name. Amen.
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8: Washington midterm elections less than 2 months away now, but in some states, early voting already getting underway this month. In Sioux Falls, voters Lori Wythe and Michael Self say rising prices are on everybody's mind.
9: I filled my gas tank up yesterday, and it was over $60 to fill my gas tank. I'm not happy.
10: I filled mine up, and it was over $30. I've never had to pay that for gas.
8: And three states begin their early voting today, with one more starting later in the month, Virginia, South Dakota, and Minnesota, allowing voters to cast ballots. President Trump, meanwhile, told voters in North Carolina last night, Democrats left crime out of control.
11: Nobody used to think of North Carolina as a dangerous state, criminally dangerous. It was like North Carolina. It was beautiful. It was apple pie. Right? And now it's one of the most violent and one of the worst in the whole nation.
8: At a campaign rally last night for U.S. Senate candidate Michael Whatley, President Trump said under Democrat leadership, North Carolina has become a much more dangerous state than it used to be. The latest trend in AI development, training your own replacement, even if you are one of the world's leading AI agents.
12: Anthropic says its AI model, Claude, is leading 26% of the company's model research and development. While it's not working completely autonomously, Claude is helping develop a more intelligent version of Claude, effectively building its own successor. Anthropic says from a high-level prompt, Claude can now complete most of a given task end-to-end, while still being under human supervision. Anthropic CEO Dario Amodei has led calls for a slowdown in the technology's development over safety concerns, emphasizing the importance of transparency and public understanding of AI advancements. I'm Ben Thomas.
8: And this is SRN News.
13: When was the last time you were stuck somewhere because of a car problem? It usually happens at the worst possible moment, like when you're trying to make that 4:30 appointment and it's already 4:25, or when you're on your way to make a 6 a.m. flight and your car decides that it wants to take a break that very same morning. It could be the battery, the fuel pump, or simply the fact that you forgot to put gas in, even though the warning light has been on for 2 days. Everything needs to work together to make the vehicle run. 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
8: A Christian missionary is joining the U.S. Commission on International Religious Freedom. Here's correspondent Michael Harrington.
16: Andrew Brunson spent 2 years in a prison in Turkey before President Trump helped secure his release in 2018. Now he's joining an organization that tracks religious persecution around the globe and advises the government. Brunson was arrested by Turkish authorities and accused of being a terrorist. Turkey is becoming increasingly hostile to Christians under President Recep Erdogan, who is promoting conservative Islam. Michael Harrington reporting.
8: South Korea plans to approve abortion pills for the first time, deepening debate over abortion in a country that until very recently had imposed strict rules on the procedure. The government says it will allow the drugs to be used by women who are up to 9 weeks pregnant by the first quarter of 2027. Officials say that for the first 2 years, abortion pills will be directly prescribed and dispensed only by doctors. This is SRN News. The five boroughs of New York City cover close to 200,000 acres in real life, but as Julie Walker reports, one very crafty, hardworking truck driver is cutting the Big Apple down to size.
1: Truck driver Joe Mackin built a massive model of New York City out of balsa wood, cardboard, foam, and glue. It took him over two decades during his free time. His daughter told him, put it on TikTok, then it went viral.
5: It's just a passion I've had, I mean, since I was a kid to do it. I went on a trip when I was in first grade and I saw the panorama and the Queens Museum, and I remember talking to one of my classmates next to me. I said, you know what, I'm going to build one of these myself one day.
1: The model is 50 feet long and nearly 30 feet wide, covering all five boroughs and parts of New Jersey and Long Island, with more than 800,000 structures on it. It's on display at the Museum of the City of New York. Julie Walker, New York.
8: On Wall Street, the Dow is down 90 points. More details at srnnews.com.
17: 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Philippians 4, verse 6.

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2: This is It Is Written. I'm John Bradshaw. Thanks for joining me in Rome. 3 million people call this city home. It's one of the most visited cities in the world and has some of the planet's most recognizable tourist attractions. 20 million people visit Rome every year. 4 million alone visit the Colosseum. That's 11,000 a day. Legend has it that Rome was founded in 753 BC. Which means people have been living here almost 3,000 years, most likely a lot longer. Rome was home to the emperors, Constantine and Trajan and Nero and others. The Olympic Games were held here in 1960. Rome was bombed during World War II. History oozes from the pores of the Eternal City. The Roman Empire, which ruled for around 600 years, was governed from Rome. As well as being the capital of Italy today, Rome was the capital of the Roman Empire, and for half a millennium was the largest city in the world. The Roman Empire stretched all the way from Hadrian's Wall in the north of England, across Europe and North Africa, to the Persian Gulf. But visit Rome, and there's no escaping an obvious fact. The city is dominated by a certain entity, which happens to be the largest Christian denomination in the world. St. Peter's Basilica in the Vatican City is one of the largest church buildings in the world. It's not a cathedral. The cathedral of the Pope of Rome, who also happens to be the Bishop of Rome, is the Archbasilica of St. John Lateran, which is about 3 miles from here. And the faithful come here from all over the world to visit shrines and cathedrals and holy sites that are important to their faith. Rome claims that it is the one true church founded by Jesus and that the Pope is St. Peter's successor. But while the Church of Rome has occupied the place of greatest influence of any church in the world for well over 1,000 years, there was a time when its influence and supremacy was jeopardized. When the Protestant Reformation challenged the authority of the established church 500 years ago, it took on what had become the most powerful institution in Western civilization. So how did the church become so powerful? Well, when the Roman Empire collapsed in the 5th century AD, an enormous power vacuum was created in Europe. By that time, Christianity had been established as the state religion of the Roman Empire. That had been so for more than 150 years. There was only one power that could provide any measure of stability. One historian put it this way. With the breakup of the Roman bureaucracy, the structure of daily life was threatened with disintegration. The only trace left of the Roman organism was the Catholic Church, and the only men with administrative experience were the bishops. Another historian wrote, "The reins and skills of government were handed down by a dying empire to a virile papacy. The lost power of the broken sword was re-won by the magic of the consoling word. The armies of the state were replaced by the missionaries of the church, moving in all directions along the Roman roads. And the revolted provinces, accepting Christianity, again acknowledged the sovereignty of Rome." The transition from ancient to medieval Christianity began in earnest with the conversion of the Emperor Constantine, which was almost certainly only a nominal conversion. Constantine's arch, built more than 1,700 years ago, very near the Colosseum, commemorates the victory that brought Constantine to power in 312 AD.
3: Constantine claimed that he'd received a vision from God, assuring him that he would triumph, which led him to embrace Christianity, which until that time had been a persecuted sect. Christianity became the means through which Constantine brought peace and unity to the empire. But that peace and unity came at a high price.
2: As the church found acceptance with kings and emperors, Christianity itself underwent a metamorphosis. It began to resemble less and less the early Christian church and was influenced more and more by paganism. Keep in mind that the Roman emperors, including Constantine, had been pagans. As you might imagine, it would have been difficult at best for Constantine's newfound faith not to have been influenced by his pagan background. Turned out to be impossible.
3: Centuries before, Jesus had said of the Pharisees, "In vain they worship me, teaching as doctrines the commandments of men," Matthew 15:9. Throughout Western Christianity, paganism and the faith of Jesus, along with church and state, were blended together. The Roman Empire was a pagan empire. When it embraced Christianity, it didn't rid itself of pagan influences. Instead, it embraced them and absorbed them.
2: As a result, the church lost the power of the gospel. The story is told that Pope Julius II was once speaking with the scholar Erasmus here in Rome. He referred to the church's great wealth and then referenced Peter's statement in Acts chapter 3, "Silver and gold have I none." The Pope turned to the scholar and he said, "Well, we cannot say that now, can we?" And the scholar replied by saying, "No, we cannot. And neither can we say, rise up and walk." Back with more in just a moment. I'm John Bradshaw from It Is Written, inviting you to join me for 500. Nine programs produced by It Is Written, taking you deep into the Reformation. This is the 500th anniversary of the beginning of the Reformation, when Martin Luther nailed his 95 theses to the door of the Castle Church in Wittenberg, Germany. We'll take you to Wittenberg, and to Belgium, to England, to Ireland, to Rome, to the Vatican City, and introduce you to the people who created the Reformation, who pushed the Reformation forward. We'll take you to sites all throughout Europe where the Reformers lived and in some cases died. We'll bring you back to the United States and take you to a little farm in upstate New York and show you how God spread the Reformation here. Don't miss 500. You can own the 500 series on DVD. 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Thanks for joining me on It Is Written. The New Testament church had very little wealth and absolutely no political power. But it did have what the Apostle Paul described as the power of God to salvation. And the book of Acts says that that power turned the world upside down. But when the church compromised with the world in order to receive favor and protection, that primitive power of the gospel was lost. But civil and ecclesiastical power soon fell into the hands of the church.

shadow of the ancient authority behind it was the only symbol left of Imperial Rome, and its bishop, the Pope, was the city's only recourse for leadership and protection. The Roman Empire in Europe would be replaced by the spiritual empire, which came to be temporal as well, whose reigning seigneur was the Bishop of Rome. There were some colorful characters associated with the papacy in the Middle Ages. Pope Gregory VII, who reigned in the 11th century, forced the German Emperor Henry IV to wait outside in the snow for 3 days before agreeing to see him and reconcile him to the church. Now, you might not expect things to be done that way today, but in the medieval church, it's how things were done. Pope Sixtus IV, famous for building the Sistine Chapel in Rome, which was named for him, reigned in the 15th century. He was also deeply involved in the politics of the Italian states. And in 1476, he was involved in a conspiracy to assassinate an Italian statesman and his brother, whose family at the time were rulers in the city of Florence. Other popes, such as Alexander VI and Julius II, kept mistresses and fathered illegitimate sons, and even maneuvered these illegitimate sons into positions of influence. Of course, they weren't all bad, and you can't judge an entire organization by a few rotten eggs. But it was a system that dictated to countries, manipulated states, and believed that the line separating church and state should simply disappear. And it helps us to understand why the Reformation should take place at all. The system was simply broken. In time, the papacy got to the place where tradition had authority over scripture. Pope Innocent III, who ruled between 1198 and 1216 and was the most powerful of all of the medieval popes, had this to say about his spiritual role. The successor of Peter is the vicar of Christ. He has been established as a mediator between God and man, below God, but beyond man, less than God, but more than man, who shall judge all and be judged by no one. And the church had tools at its disposal to strike fear into the heart of people, a people who were largely ignorant, and when it came to the scriptures, completely illiterate. The sentence of interdict, a sort of censure that the church would place upon dissenters, meant that sins couldn't be forgiven, the sacraments couldn't be dispensed, prayers for the dead couldn't be heard. Essentially, heaven was cut off for people who were living in the affected area. And when you consider that the church is the doorway to heaven, when the church goes ahead and shuts that door, you can imagine. During the reign of Innocent III, the nation of France was placed under interdict as the Pope tried to persuade the king to take back his estranged wife. During the 1400s, the city of Prague, in what was then Bohemia and is now the Czech Republic, suffered a similar fate during the ministry of John Huss. And it got much worse than interdict. Anyone living in the world dominated by the church in the Middle Ages had to deal with some grim realities. Under the influence of Saint Augustine, the church accepted the theory that humanity's willpower was so depraved that the use of force against heretics and sinners was sometimes necessary. As a result, the medieval church resorted to some of the most brutal tactics ever seen in history as a means of controlling the consciences of God's people. Christians during these centuries were burned at the stake, tortured on the rack, and a whole lot more. All in the name of God. One historian wrote, "Compared with the persecution of heresy in Europe from 1227 to 1492, the persecution of Christians by Romans in the first 3 centuries after Christ was a mild and humane procedure. Making every allowance required of an historian and permitted to a Christian, we must rank the Inquisition,
along with

0: the wars and persecutions of our time as among the darkest blots on the record of mankind, revealing a ferocity unknown in any beast. So you can understand why Wycliffe spoke out in England, and why John Huss protested in what we know today to be the Czech Republic, why Calvin rose up in Geneva and Knox in Scotland and Zwingli in Zurich. The church was broken, abusing its power, choking off the scriptures from the people, and teaching falsehood in the place of truth. Of course, church leaders today don't speak in quite the same tone as Pope Innocent III did all those years ago. But Rome still takes a hard line on how its teachings are to be evaluated, maintaining it holds a unique place among Christian faiths. In 1997, Cardinal Joseph Ratzinger, who went on to become Pope Benedict XVI, said that the use of scripture to evaluate church teaching was one of the most dangerous currents to flow out of the Vatican II Council. So what do you do when you're a church leader and you discover that there are inconsistencies between what the Bible teaches and what you hold to be true as an organization? Problem or not? We'll find out in just a moment.
1: 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Here's a sample.
0: Years after the Protestant Reformation began on October the 31st, 1517, we might be tempted to wonder what Luther and Knox and Zwingli and Calvin and Farel and Beza and the Huguenots and the Anabaptists and so many others achieved. Today, it would seem that the protest is over. Even though the most influential church in the world offers indulgences, hears confessions, teaches justification by faith and works, considers Mary the Queen of Heaven, where are the Protestants today? Protestants are being welcomed back into the Church of Rome, and many see this as positive. It's been said, it's more important to be divided by truth than it is to be united by error. Paul said in 2 Timothy 4, verse 2, "Preach the word, be instant, in season, out of season, reprove, rebuke, exhort with all longsuffering and doctrine." The word. Anything less will never do. I'm John Bradshaw for It Is Written. Let's live today by every word. By the time of the Reformation, the Church of Rome had become by far not only the most powerful church on the planet, but also the most powerful political entity. And that happened as Rome filled a vacuum left by the failed Roman Empire. It was basically thrust into that role. That could have been a wonderful opportunity for church leaders to elevate the gospel and the message of Christ's righteousness and grace and mercy. But tradition started coming into the church a lot like a rising tide creeping up a beach. One of the unique teachings that the reformers were up against was that of the magisterium, the teaching office of the church, the church's ability to decide what's true and what is not. It's said that Jesus Christ is the source of all of the church's teachings, but that those teachings rest upon scripture and sacred tradition. In other words, our traditions provide us with an unerring source of truth, and we know that to be true because we say it is true. And we can say it's true because God has given us the authority to do that. And we know He's given us that authority because we say so. The teachings of the magisterium are said to be the prime God-given means of finding the truth. But appealing to the Bible as your authority only gets you someplace if people accept that the Bible is authoritative. Now, do the teachings of the church ever contradict the teachings of the Bible? Yes, at times they do. But that's okay because the church says it's okay. Even Pope John Paul II admitted that he was contradicting the teachings of Jesus. Have no fear when people call me the Vicar of Christ. When they say to me, Holy Father, or Your Holiness, or use terms similar to these, which seem even inimical to the gospel. Christ Himself declared, Call no one on earth your Father. You have but one Father in heaven. Do not be called Master. You have but one Master, the Messiah. Matthew 23:9-10. These expressions, nevertheless, have evolved out of a long tradition, becoming part of common usage. One must not be afraid of these words either. Modern popes have also made it clear that people must confess their sins to a priest to receive God's forgiveness. Rebuffing a belief widely shared by Protestants and a growing number of Roman Catholics, Pope John Paul II on Tuesday dismissed the widespread idea that one can obtain forgiveness directly from God and exhorted Catholics to confess more often to their priests. The Apostle John wrote, If we confess our sins, He is faithful and just to forgive us our sins and to cleanse us from all unrighteousness. And the Reformers knew that and were determined that people could find forgiveness in Christ rather than through a church and its sacraments. One of the practices that spurred Martin Luther to write his 95 Theses was the selling of indulgences. But even though the selling of indulgences virtually kick-started the Reformation, things haven't changed. Pope John Paul II announced yesterday that throughout the Millennium celebration, penitents who do a charitable deed or give up cigarettes or alcohol for a day can earn an indulgence that will eliminate time in purgatory. This was reported in the New York Times. In recent months, dioceses around the world have been offering Catholics a spiritual benefit that fell out of favor decades ago, the indulgence, a sort of amnesty from punishment in the afterlife, and reminding them of the Church's clout in mitigating the wages of sin. The fact that many Catholics under 50 have never sought one and never heard of indulgences except in high school European history, Martin Luther denounced the selling of them in 1517 while igniting the Protestant Reformation, simply makes their reintroduction more urgent among church leaders bent on restoring fading traditions of penance in what they see as a self-satisfied world. So the issues that were raised by the Protestant Reformers still exist today, emphasized by a headline that appeared on the front page of the Los Angeles Times back in the year 2000. Vatican declares Catholicism sole path to salvation. The secretary of the World Council of Churches at the time said this in response, It's realistic to acknowledge that this is the official Catholic position and we cannot simply wish it away. Men like John Huss and his colleague Jerome in Bohemia, Louis de Burcan in France, William Tyndale of England, Ridley, Latimer and Cranmer in England, Patrick Hamilton and George Wishart in Scotland, millions of others during those dark, blood-stained centuries gave their lives, in the words of the Apostle John, for the Word of God and for the testimony of Jesus Christ, Revelation 1:2. There's a remarkable story told about a Dutch Anabaptist named Dirk Willems, who was condemned to die by the church for refusing to adhere to the church's teachings, specifically on infant baptism. But Willems managed to escape from where he was being held, and he crept across the frozen ice covering a moat. A prison guard noticed what was going on and pursued Willems, but he fell through that thin ice into the frigid waters. He cried out for help. There was nobody to help him except for the escaping Dirk Willems, who did not want to see the man perish. He went back and rescued the man, but he paid a high price for his bravery. He was recaptured, put in prison again, and was burned at the stake by the church. See, these great men and women of faith believed the words of Jesus found in Revelation 2, verse 10, where Jesus said, Be faithful unto death, and I will give you the crown of life. This was the world into which the Protestant Reformers were born. They rose up to oppose something God had never intended would be created, a system of salvation based on works and not grace, where the only freedom believers had was that given them by the church. A powerful system that, believing it was doing the work of God, was prepared to use force to get its way. But the dark clouds that held back the light of truth, the unholy alliance of church and state, couldn't endure forever. The corruption and cruelty of the Renaissance church was like the hour before the dawn. The morning sun would soon drive away the darkness. Grace and truth would break forth. In Old Testament times, God's people suffered for many years under the heavy hand of Egyptian slavery. But then there was a miraculous breakthrough, and God delivered his people, opening up the Red Sea and guiding them to the Promised Land. Well, there would be a miraculous breakthrough again. The light of God's word was going to shine. God's plans would not be frustrated. A new day would dawn for believers everywhere. God's work was not done. Great days were ahead. Who is the mystery beast of Revelation? The book of Revelation speaks of a power of tremendous religious and political significance that will rise up in Earth's last days. Find out who it is by receiving this free offer, The Mystery Beast of Revelation. 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Let's pray together now. Our Father in heaven, we thank you that in your goodness you have preserved your word for us. We thank you for Jesus, the Word made flesh. We wish that he would live in our hearts, and we pray you would make that so. And we pray that our lives would be based on your word. We thank you that there were men and women of old who dared to stand up for your word. They, in many cases, paid the ultimate price so we could have delivered to us the freedom that comes through knowing you personally through your word. So bless us, Lord. I pray that any reform that must take place in our own lives would happen so that we can be, by your grace, everything that you wish we would be. We thank you and ask your blessing, and we pray together in Jesus' name. Amen. Thanks so much for joining me. I'm looking forward to seeing you again. Until then, remember, it is written, man shall not live by bread alone, but by every word that proceeds from the mouth of God.

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2: 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Dr. Morris, what caused the ice age?
3: Chris, as near as we can tell, the ice age came after the flood, kind of an after effect of the flood caused by the flood itself. The primary cause of the ice age was that snow accumulated in vast quantities and did not melt, as it piled up and turned into ice and began to flow as glaciers. The real need for enhanced snowfall is more evaporation from the ocean waters, and this would have happened if the ocean waters were warmer. We see from Scripture that the fountains of the great deep brought up superheated waters from deep inside the earth. I suspect that the flood waters were significantly warmer than today. This evaporation provided the raw material for the ice age. Even though the ice age isn't mentioned by name in Scripture, it is intimated. Even the ice age goes back to Genesis.
2: 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For more information, visit us on the web at icr.org. I'm Chris O'Brien. Thanks for tuning in.

0: This is Max McLean. What was Jeremiah's prophecy about the new relationship God wanted for his people? Listen to the Bible from Jeremiah 31. The time is coming, declares the Lord, when I will make a new covenant with the house of Israel and with the house of Judah. This is the covenant I will make with the house of Israel after that time, declares the Lord. I will put my law in their minds and write it on their hearts. I will be their God, and they will be my people. No longer will a man teach his neighbor, or a man his brother, saying, Know the Lord, because they will all know me, from the least of them to the greatest. From Jeremiah 31. Listen to the Bible. It's great for the soul.
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0: 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Maybe the kids can write you back, but we need you to be a part of it. God bless you. Thank you so very much.
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4: With SRN News, I'm Keith Peters in Washington. Russia has started 3 days of voting in a parliamentary election set to cement the Kremlin's power.
5: Russians have begun 3 days of voting in the country's first wartime parliamentary election, which features virtually no opposition and is all but certain to secure the Kremlin's political dominance. Authorities have spread the election over the weekend in a bid to boost turnout among the 111 million eligible voters, and has even allowed electronic balloting. The Kremlin wants the parliamentary election, the first since the start of the Ukraine invasion, to underline public support for the war and give a veneer of legitimacy to its actions. It's sought to avoid any political risks by stamping out even the slightest sign of dissent. I'm Charles de Ledesma.
4: Ousted board members of the U.S. Institute of Peace are asking a federal court to block the imminent carving of President Trump's name on the headquarters of the nonpartisan institution he sought to dismantle shortly after taking office.
6: Members of the board who were removed by the administration filed an emergency motion Thursday in Washington in a dispute that has echoes of President Trump's efforts to place his name on the Kennedy Center. The motion was filed as an emergency petition alleging that a contractor has already been selected to carve the president's name into the Constitution Avenue headquarters that the administration sought to shutter as part of the Elon Musk-led DOGE effort to shrink the government. Bernie Bennett, Washington.
4: President Trump is set to announce that all 50 states will join a program to provide most favored nation pricing for some Medicaid drugs. The administration claims this plan, called the Medicaid Generous Model, will save billions on prescription drug costs. A mixed day on Wall Street, with the Dow down by 95 points, the Nasdaq rose 104, the S&P 500 advancing 12. This is SRN News.
2: 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That's 1-800-775-4673. Have an awesome day.
4: Massachusetts goes all in on transgenderism.
7: The Trump administration says Medicaid will no longer pay for sex change operations and other so-called gender care for children. This has prompted Democratic Governor Mara Healey to announce that Massachusetts will cover those procedures with state dollars, adding that, quote, "residents must have access to the life-saving, gender-affirming health care they need and deserve." Experts estimate the effort will cost the state millions. Michael Harrington reporting.
4: Some good news for Christians in Pakistan, where persecution's been severe for decades. International Christian Concern says registered blasphemy cases have fallen by roughly two-thirds this year, down to just 13 so far in 2026. Blasphemy-related riots and attacks, which averaged more than 7 per year between 2021 and 2024, dropped to just 1 during the past 12 months. This is SRN News. The Trump administration says millions of dollars have been misspent by the leading homeless agency in Los Angeles. It's accused of waste, fraud, and abuse.
8: HUD Secretary Scott Turner accusing the L.A. Homeless Services Authority of fraud to the tune of $75 million. Turner says that incompetence alone does not account for what we are seeing. He says HUD and the Trump administration will not tolerate the theft and abuse of taxpayer dollars in our country. Turner says his agency in Washington, D.C. is going to put an end to the California corruption. He notes that while homeless funding has tripled in the past 10 years, the homeless population in L.A. has doubled. He says those days of blank checks are indeed over. Laura Winters reporting.
4: The Trump administration has started building the border wall in the Big Bend region of West Texas. More details at SRNNews.com. From Washington, I'm Keith Peters reporting.
9: Here's a great challenge from the book of Philippians. 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Philippians 4, verse 6.

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2: Welcome to Health and Longevity. I'm Dr. John Westerdahl. 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
2: Our special guests today on Health and Longevity are registered dietitian nutritionist Vasanto Molina, who has been a colleague of mine and good friend for many years, and also physician Dr. Charlene Black, MD. Both of them are two co-authors of a new exciting book called Plant-Powered Seniors. They co-authored this new book with another one of my registered dietitian nutritionist colleagues, and that's Brenda Davis, who could not be with us today as she's getting ready for a lecture trip. But we want to thank Vasanto and Dr. Black for being with us, and thank you for being here today. And also, congratulations on your new book. Welcome to Health and Longevity. Thank you for being with us today.
4: Thanks for having us.
5: Thanks, John.
2: Very exciting topic because we're all about anti-aging and longevity and good health. And it's time that a new book has come out. You have a beautiful new book that I had a chance to take a look at with a lot of great information, a great resource. But first of all, tell us a little bit about your backgrounds and about your path to becoming plant-based in your own personal lifestyles. Vasanto, why don't you start off?
5: Well, I had a good start for this nutrition area because my dad worked with Best and Banting and did insulin research. He was a physiologist. And my mom taught at the Child Study Center and loved having kids preparing food. So I had this good introduction to nutrition, to really like doing it, which I sure think, you know, parents and grandparents, it's good to get your kids in the kitchen with their stubby little knife chopping up a tomato or something, you know, it really helps a lot. And then I started teaching nutrition at UBC, actually in 1965.
2: Where did you go to? Where did you go to university to get your degree?
5: Oh, I went
2: same place?
5: University of London, England for a year.
2: Oh, really?
5: My dad was doing cancer research over there. And then Toronto after that. So I got my BA and master's degree from University of Toronto and then taught at UBC, University of British Columbia. And then I wasn't vegetarian or vegan at that point, but I did go to India for 4 years. It was kind of a thing we were doing in the late 70s, early 80s. I just wanted to see a really different part of the world. And of course, India is very good at vegetarian and has wonderful food. So I came back and started doing workshops for the public and for dietitians who really didn't know much about that. That was the late 80s. And our first book came out, me and Brenda Davis, in 1993. Well, it had a chapter saying without dairy. And the dairy farmers got upset about it and wrote a booklet against our book. Even though we didn't say dairy was bad, we just said you can get all the nutrients from somewhere else. But it turned out that my career with Brenda has gone very well. We've got a million books in print in English and 15 books out, and our books are in up to 10 languages. So anyway, we're delighted to have Charlene join us on this one.
2: Yes, I'm going to talk to her about how she got into it. But I want to mention that your first book was Becoming Vegetarian, right?
5: That's right. Yeah, we didn't know the word.
2: Now, I didn't know either of you, Santo, and I was called, someone wanted me to come up to Canada to give a talk about vegetarian nutrition. So, and it was a friend of the family, my wife's side of the family. And I went to the bookstore because I'm thinking, well, I've got to see what resources that people have in Canada. And I saw your book and I bought the book. I said, this is great. This is exactly what I want to talk about. So I promoted your book at that lecture.
5: Well, it worked.
2: Probably one of the first copies.
5: Oh, wow.
2: Yeah. And since then, of course, you've written many, Becoming Vegan, Becoming Even Something on Raw Food, Vegetarian.
5: Diabetes, Plant Powered Protein.
2: Exactly.
5: Which got to number one on Amazon for sustainability. Yeah.
2: Yes. And of course, you have been in the past active with the Vegetarian Nutrition Dietetic Practice Group of the Academy of Nutrition Dietetics.
5: That's right.
2: Your other co-author, who's not here today, Brenda Davis, is also a leading expert in plant-based nutrition, vegetarian nutrition, vegan nutrition, and actually served as chair of the Vegetarian Nutrition Dietetic Practice Group for the Academy of Nutrition Dietetics, which I did also at one time. So she's going to be doing some traveling, so she couldn't be with us today. And Dr. Black, tell us about your background and how your plant-based journey came about.
4: Sure. Well, it actually came up around the same time as Visanto, now that I listen. I'll just say, you know, I've always been interested in prevention from a very young age. And it really started with watching my mom, who had really severe arthritis, seeing her arthritis get better when we started attending yoga classes together. And she was a great cook, got me interested in food. And she was also very interested in healthy eating. And, you know, I can remember her giving us snacks of frozen peas after school to you know, keep us from other things. So, I mean, she was always a great cook and encouraged me to cook. And I loved cooking. She taught me to cook. So anyway, I ended up going into medicine and at the University of Manitoba and ended up practicing really in a teaching hospital, which was right next door to the Department of Social and Preventive Medicine. And thinking about ways to improve the healthcare system, I thought, okay, I'm going to start taking courses, which led me to do a residency in what was then called community medicine. And as part of that, I unexpectedly ran out of things to do. They sent me to Hopkins, and I ended up doing a doctoral degree in health policy. So I consider myself an accidental academic. I loved practicing medicine, but I was really interested in, you know, health policy and how we can improve the health of individuals and populations. So I will say I became a vegetarian right after medical school. So that was like 1980. And, you know, continued on. And what really changed for me was watching Forks Over Knives in 2018.
2: Yeah, so, that inspired a lot of people to go plant-based.
4: It sure did. And it really sharpened my interest and commitment to, you know, a whole food plant-based approach. So I've been an academic, a professor at the University of British Columbia, really focusing on, you know, health and healthcare. But as I've approached retirement, I really wanted to dig into this area in a deeper way. So, you know, I've taught courses on addressing our epidemic of chronic disease, become a member of the American College of Lifestyle Medicine, as you are as well.
2: Yeah.
4: But what's really helped is, you know, I was really fortunate to connect with Brenda and Visanto as they were really finalizing their most recent book on our powered protein. And, you know, we started talking and said, hey, we really need a book to talk about the specific nutritional and other changes that we need to address as seniors. So that's how I got into this. And I just feel so lucky to have connected with them and been able to work on this book with them. I have learned so much from working

0: for successfully treating and potentially reversing chronic diseases that are facing our country today. So you guys have tremendous credentials. You know, the doctors nowadays that are getting into this, getting credentialed and so forth in plant-based nutrition and promoting it with their patients. So it's not just, in the old days, it was, oh, that's food fadism, vegetarianism and all that. Look at all the experts today that have great science backgrounds that are saying this is the way to go, not only for the health of the body, but the health of the planet too. And today, a lot of seniors are having a lot of problems. And, you know, there are many books out there about plant-based nutrition, but very few that are really written specifically for people that are over 50. And so what really inspired you guys to put this book together?
1: Well, we are all both plant-based and seniors.
0: Yeah, and so you're experts.
1: We lived it, or we're still living it. And I plan to live for a few more decades. And my doctor said to me just recently, she said, I hope I'm as healthy as you when I'm 84. So anyway, it was, we want to really help people go through these years in good health. And it's surprising to me that the United States and North America, Canada, we don't live the longest. Like, we're not the most longevity featured country. And I mean, we do okay, but people live to, you know, the early 80s, something like that. But they can have the last 10 years with a lot of medications and pain and going to doctors all the time and, you know, just a number of tragic situations and difficulties. And we really wanted to help people reduce the risk of the major chronic diseases. And there's about 15 of them that we do look at in this book.
0: Yeah.
1: And we want them to end up being in really good health and feeling good. And, you know, we notice even among our friends who haven't jumped on board with the nutrition and fitness that they're not doing so well.
0: Right.
1: So we want to help people do that.
0: Well, Dr. Black, let's talk about what are some of the chronic diseases that are associated with aging and that are most responsive to a diet and lifestyle changes and going more plant-based.
2: Sure. Well, maybe I can just start by giving some background about, you know, how prevalent chronic diseases are for seniors. I mean, nearly all older Americans live with at least one chronic condition. It's 93% of people over 65 have one chronic condition, and 79% have two or more. So what's really important to understand is, you know, in medicine, we call this multimorbidity. And this pattern that many seniors are dealing with several chronic conditions is one of the reasons that lifestyle interventions address multiple risks for these chronic diseases. So let me now answer your question. I mean, I think the strongest evidence is for type 2 diabetes.
0: Yes.
2: That, you know, trials show not just that we can prevent it, but that we can actually put it into remission. And about 24% of American seniors have diabetes, have died. Hypertension is another important one. And, you know, I got a diagnosis, I think, when I was in my 50s. Guess what? I used diet to reverse it. But the evidence is so strong and has been so strong since 1997, showing the DASH diet. And, you know, subsequent meta-analysis have shown that it's really effective at addressing hypertension, which is a major risk for many other conditions. Cardiovascular disease, very, very strong evidence that we can prevent and even put some people into remission from some of the most frequent chronic diseases. There are also, I think there's compelling but more complex evidence about cognitive decline and frailty and sarcopenia. So another key one, of course, is obesity. 40% of Americans are obese.
0: Yeah.
2: And, you know, it's linked to 200 other chronic conditions. So, you know, these approaches can really help. I know myself, when I was a vegetarian, I always had problems with my weight. And once I gave up the cheese and the fat, and moved to a healthier, whole food, plant-based diet, just melted away. I've lost over 40 pounds from my heaviest. So, you know, and I just feel so much better having lost that weight.
0: Well, that's something to think about, because sometimes people, they're going plant-based and they get the plant-based donuts.
2: Yeah.
0: And plant-based cookies and all those plant-based, and they got coconut oil fat in them and all types of stuff and sugar and all that. So there's healthy vegan and there's not so healthy vegan. And I know, Vasanto, you know, as we get older and towards 50 and so forth, our nutritional needs change as we age. And that deserves some particular attention that

0: we need to look at, particularly for those of us that are seniors, and that's all of us here today. Are there certain nutrients that may be difficult to get just from food alone? And what about taking supplements to complement, not a bad diet, but complement a healthy diet to make sure you're getting those nutrients?
1: That's right. I used to think vegan was the way to go. Now I think, well, planned vegan is the way to go.
0: Right.
1: Really makes a difference. And as we get older, typically we don't need as many calories.
0: Right.
1: So our need for calories goes down, but our need for nutrients, several nutrients, including protein, calcium, vitamin D, vitamin B6, we need more of these. And so we've got to really eat well when we get older. It really makes a difference.
0: Right.
1: Healthy stuff. And Charlene, I didn't know you'd lost that weight, but I lost about 20 pounds when I gave up all the cheese. And we think of these foods as protein foods, but they're actually fat foods,
0: Right.
1: really high in fat, and the bad kinds of fat too. So anyway, what we need to pay attention to, certainly that our nutrient density gets better. We have more protein per calorie and our needs for calcium. So some of the nutrients that we need to take in supplement form, I have clients from all over North America and sometimes Europe, and I find they're usually short in calcium. Even whatever diet, even if they're drinking dairy products or eating cheese, they're usually low. So it's good to take calcium and have about a 300, 400 milligrams twice a day, because our absorption's best if we do it in these two little doses, but not too much. And we need vitamin D, again, in supplement form typically. And surprisingly, I was speaking in Honolulu lately, and the cancer center there had done some research that showed that the Hawaiians, many of them, were low in vitamin D. We think Hawaii, sun.
0: No, more sun. That's true.
1: That's right. But it turns out that people are covering themselves up.
0: Yeah.
1: They drive to the shopping mall from their garage. They wear, big hats and umbrellas and just all sorts of reasons, or have darker skin. So anyway, we do need vitamin D, even in sunny areas. And another one that's important is vitamin B12 for everybody, any diet,
0: Right.
1: of course, required for plant-based, but it turns out that seniors in general are advised to eat B12 because we don't absorb it as well, something like meat, where it's there from bacterial contamination, but so we should have that in supplement form.
0: So what do you think of taking a good comprehensive multivitamin and mineral supplement that has a lot of these things added to it?
1: Well, they never have enough calcium,
0: Yeah.
1: or it would make it like a golf ball
0: Yeah.
1: to eat practically. Yeah. So I suggest sometimes to clients to have one of those a couple times a week if they're not eating very well. A daily doesn't really do the trick usually, but you want to look and see that it has things like vitamin D, sufficient amounts, calcium.
0: Yeah.
1: That's probably a separate supplement, B12. And another one of interest is omega-3 fatty acids,
0: Yeah.
1: which is not a required nutrient in the long chain omega-3 form, but people eat fish for that reason.
0: Right.
1: And we're finding the amounts in fish are going down, and the farmed fish don't have as much because they're not fed as much. So this is a new area of research.
0: And now you can also get vegan omega-3 supplements
1: That's right.
0: from the algae,
1: Yeah.
0: and the fish get it by eating the algae, and you can get it direct from the original source. You don't have to eat the fish
1: That's
0: because there
1: right.
0: is concern about fish with mercury and so forth. I remember there's a doctor in Hawaii. I worked in Hawaii for a number of years for the Adventist Hospital there. And basically he was a pescatarian. He was like vegan, but he ate fish. And, the islands and so forth, you'd get the fish and all that. And then one day he came up to me, and this guy's a very prominent doctor, very famous medical doctor. And he told me, John, what am I going to do? I'm told I have high levels of mercury.
1: Wow.
0: See? So that's becoming more of a problem, particularly the fish in the Pacific Ocean and so forth, where you find more of that situation. Now, Dr. Black, being plant-based doesn't always automatically mean nutritionally optimal. So what should older adults, when they look at their eating patterns and the foods that they eat, pay attention to so they can eat more of an optimal whole food plant-based diet?
2: Yeah, well, I think DeSantos talked about, the importance of when we have lower appetite sometimes, and we need fewer calories. We need to pack more nutrition into every bite we take. So think of the plates we're producing to eat and try and get as much nutrition. Now, I mean, the focus, you know, there's a big debate about protein and how much protein we need. Actually, our needs for protein increase as we age for a number of reasons. And it's really important to think about distributing our protein throughout our day, not just having one meal with a big hunk of protein at the end of the day, but try and get protein at breakfast, lunch, snacks, and even desserts. Visanto has a great recipe for chocolate dessert with tofu in it. So we can even get, you know, protein in our desserts. And I think the main message is pack as much nutrition as you can. Lots of greens, lots of healthy living plants, whole foods. And, you know, I think Michael Pollan's advice, eat food, real food, not too much, mostly plants, is, you know, the right way to go. The more plants we can bring into our diets, the healthier we are.
0: And Visanto, why is, you know, preserving that muscle tissue amongst seniors so important for seniors?
1: Well, one of the worst things that can happen when we're older is falls.
0: Yes.
1: And we need our muscles to be in place and functioning well to keep us upright. And if we do fall, that we can catch ourselves well. So it really helps us maintain our independence living separately if we keep our muscles strong. And we need protein for bone and muscle. Like, bones are actually minerals in the matrix of protein, and muscles as well. So it is very important. And the European countries and Australia have actually advised higher protein intakes as we got older. North American recommendations aren't changed at this point, but many, many experts are a bit ahead of the curve, and we are suggesting that we increase our protein as we get older.
0: Okay, we're running out of time here, so I want to cover a few things. You know, someone that's 60 or 70 and they feel overwhelmed, how would you tell them to get started on this type of diet?
1: Well, one, they could get our book, would probably help them quite a bit.
0: Yes.
1: Plant Powered Seniors. And there's a website, plant-poweredseniors.com. And also to start, if they have access to the internet, to start looking around their neighborhood and see what's available, the fitness classes, because we can't just like eat protein, sit there and watch TV and have our muscles stay strong. We got to do stuff. And it helps to find people in your neighborhood that are interested in this, or vegetarian groups, plant-based groups. And if you find a doctor who's involved with the College of Lifestyle Medicine, that really helps a lot, because they'll understand these things. So just putting out your network, maybe Charlotte will have a few more ideas about this too.
0: Yeah. You can go to lifestylemedicine.org, go there and find a directory for a lifestyle medicine doctor in your community.
1: Yeah.
0: Well, this is great information we've talked about today. And if listeners had to remember just one message from the plant-powered seniors, what would you want them to know?
1: Well,
0: both of you, what are your comments?
1: I would like people to be really inspired that this can be a good time of life. It really can. We're through some of the tough stages. And if you just learn some new recipes, you know, 7 to 10 recipes can keep you going. Things you really like. Like that chocolate pudding has helped 2 seniors I know. One of them got through cancer and he'd lost weight. The other one got depressed because her husband had dementia and she lost weight. But it really helped both of them regain that weight, and it tastes good. So just looking for some fun ways to do things, it sure makes a difference.
0: Dr. Black, any thoughts on that?
2: Sure. I'd say, you know, it's never too late to go for it.
0: Right.
2: You know, any changes that we can make, tiny ones, can build confidence, give you inspiration, help you feel better, and you can start a positive cycle and just feel stronger, more interested in the world and in connecting with your friends. All of these things, this collection of things, John, that you know from the American College of Lifestyle Medicine, that can make our lives much more fulfilling. So never too late.
0: So the book Plant Powered Seniors, written by the 3 authors, Brenda Davis, Visanto Molina, and Dr. Charlene Black. How can one order the book? How can they find it?
1: Well, the website is plant-poweredseniors.com, and you can find it there. You can order online, and also you can get your local bookstore to bring it in.
0: Okay. Well, thank you so much for being with us and the great information. I wish you the best of success in the book. And I know the book is just coming out as we broadcast this program. So I encourage our listeners to look for that book, The Plant Powered Seniors, and add that to your library. You'll find it a great resource, great information to help any senior, anyone over 50 should have this in their library, and it can help them live a longer and healthier life. Thank you so much for being with us today.
2: Thank you.
1: Good.
0: I hope you enjoyed today's interview on Plant-Powered Seniors with dietitian Vasanto Molina and Dr. Charlene Black. Today, more and more health science research is confirming that a healthy, plant-based diet is more optimal for promoting longevity and anti-aging. As a registered dietitian nutritionist myself that is board certified in both lifestyle and anti-aging medicine, and also a certified Blue Zones health professional, I offer nutrition, longevity, and anti-aging consultant services and resources that are available to anyone that wants to live a healthier and longer life. 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
0: Well, we have come to the end of this week's program. Until next time, this is Dr. John Westerdahl wishing you the best of health and longevity.
4: 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The preceding information on this program has been general information about your health and is not to be taken as professional medical advice, nor is it intended to serve as a substitute for medical attention. Do not change your diet or exercise habits without guidance from your medical doctor, especially if you have health problems or are on medication. Do not change your medications without the advice and supervision of your medical doctor. If you have a medical condition, we encourage you to seek the consultation of a medical doctor experienced in dietary change and lifestyle medicine. And as always, we wish you the best of health. Giving thanks to the Lord, for He is good. 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

0: Welcome to Hope Sabbath School, an in-depth, interactive study of the Word of God. It's a Bible study for everyone. And today's topic in our series on letters to new Christians, well, it's relevant for right now, internal and external battles. And I'm glad that one of our team, Puya, is going to be leading our study today. And I'm glad you're here, team. And we're glad that you're here too, wherever you're joining from around the world. We're so thankful. We're thankful for our media team that captures this interactive study and shares it around the world. We would love to hear from you how you're blessed as you're learning more about the Bible and God's plan for your life. You say, Derek, I'm dealing with some internal battles right now, or I'm dealing with some external. You say, Derek, I've got both. I'm glad I came to Hope Sabbath School today. Write to us, sshope@hopetv.org. Now I have a geography question for you, folk. Here's Marion writing, and she says, hello, Hope Sabbath School.
1: Hello.
0: I am from a small island. Are you ready?
1: Okay.
0: Called Bougainville.
1: Oh,
0: you all know where it is. I had to Google that, Scott. I didn't know where Bougainville was. So it was named after the French explorer Louis-Antoine de Bougainville.
1: Okay.
0: And Scott, you have an idea where it is?
2: It's off the coast of Papua New Guinea.
0: Yes, it is the largest island in the Solomon Islands archipelago, though administratively it's connected to Papua New Guinea. Okay. Very good. Okay. 1,000 kilometers away, by the way. Ooh. So here we are, a little island. We all knew Bougainville, right? But Mary Rice says, I really love Hope Sabbath School.
1: Amen. Amen. Amen.
3: Praise God.
4: Praise the Lord.
0: Your in-depth, interactive study of the Bible inspires me.
1: Praise God.
0: And I'm always blessed by your testimony.
4: Amen. Amen.
0: Well, Marion, thanks for writing to us. Now we all know where Bougainville is. And I pray you can invite some other people there on the island to study the Word of God with you. Ursline writes from the island, another island of Barbados. You know where Barbados is?
5: Yes.
0: Hi.
1: Hello.
0: I like watching Hope Sabbath School. Studying the Bible with you helps me a lot. Hope Sabbath School is so clear that even the smallest one can understand it.
1: Amen.
4: Praise the Lord.
0: Keep up the good work, and thank God for this blessing. I love you all. Well, Ursline, thanks for writing to us from Barbados. We're glad you're part of our Hope Sabbath School family. Here's a note from a donor in Texas, and the donor writes and says, Dear Hope Sabbath School team, God is really working miracles through you.
1: Amen. Amen.
4: Praise God.
6: What a miracle.
0: Changing hearts and minds as you teach the everlasting good news and the soon coming of Jesus.
4: Amen. Amen.
0: I elevate you in my prayers.
1: Thank you.
6: Thank you.
0: I'll lift you up. Mm-hmm. Just a token of being part of the mission and a donation of $159.
1: Thank you.
0: Texas.
1: Yes, yes.
0: Well, you know who you are. Thank you so much. I'm sure there's a story behind the 159, and I'm thankful that you want to be part of the mission. Thank you. And thanks to each one. 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One last note. Oh, Jamaica. Boy, we specialized in islands today. Did you notice that? Except Texas. Texas is not an island, right? Hello, Hope Sabbath School.
1: Hello.
0: Tanisha writes, she says, I'm watching from Jamaica, and I've been watching Hope Sabbath School for over 10 years now, and I'm always blessed. I love and appreciate everyone on the team for the effort you put in to spreading the gospel and sharing your testimonies. Team, we may not meet in this life, but I will see you all in heaven.
4: Amen.
1: Amen.
0: Tanisha, thanks for writing to us. We can hear that you are definitely, by the grace of God, planning to be there, and we'll be looking for you too. Thanks to each one for taking the time to write. It's a blessing to hear from you. Well, we're coming to the close of this series on letters to new Christians. And if you haven't downloaded that valuable resource from our website, it's actually an amazing book called The Acts of the Apostles. You can download a digital copy. More than half of it is about the Apostle Paul, including his ministry to Corinth and the letters that we're studying in this series. So go to our website. You say, I've already done it. Great. If you haven't, or tell a friend, it's a free download for you, a wonderful resource. While you're there, you can download our theme song, the sheet music, if you like to play on 10 strings. If you don't know what I'm talking about, wait till we sing the song. And you can download the outline that Puya will be using to teach our study today. So we're glad you're part of our family. Right now, we need you to be part of our choir as we sing a 3,000-year-old scripture song. It is good to give thanks to the Lord. Let's sing it together. Yeah.

0: You know, I just want to thank my wife, Bodil, for putting that we lost the original tune. Yeah. But she put it to music, and it's a wonderful way to hide God's word in your heart. And it is good to give thanks to the Lord. We're looking forward to the study today. Internal and external challenges.
1: That's right. Yes.
2: Let us begin with a word of prayer. Dear Heavenly Father God, we thank you so much once again for this privilege to open your word and to learn what you have inspired Apostle Paul to write for the new Christians in Corinth, which can be practical for us as well today. So Lord, we pray for the Holy Spirit to help us understand. We not only pray for our team here in the studio, but we pray for all of our Hope Sabbath School members around the world from different islands across the world, all the way to Texas. We pray that, Lord, whenever it is that our viewers are watching this, wherever it is that they're watching this from, may we all experience the power of the Holy Spirit to help us understand the spiritual lessons you want to teach us today. Yes. So we pray for this in Jesus' name.
3: Amen.
2: As we begin our lessons, our lesson today, our dear friends, I want to welcome you once again to Hope Sabbath School. As we have indicated, today is part 12 of our 13-part series on this title called Letters to New Christians, written by Paul to the people, the Christians in ancient Corinth. So if you're just joining this for the first time today, I want to ask you to check out the earlier episodes. We've already covered 11 lessons, and now we're on lesson 12. So you can go to our YouTube channel, or you can Google us, Hope Sabbath School, and you will learn many practical lessons. And today we're going to be looking at a lesson titled Internal and External Battles, because Paul faced many challenges from the enemy as he had to deal with false teachers in Corinth, as well as his own personal struggles against the attacks from the enemy. And we're going to learn many practical lessons for your life and for my life today. So I want to invite you to bring your Bible. We're going to be looking at many Bible verses. So take notes if you can and share it with your friends. So welcome once again. Thank you for joining us. And friends, as we now start our lesson on internal and external battles that Paul faced, let's just set the stage, the context a little bit again. When Paul wrote to the Christians in Corinth, were they a perfect church?
4: Not even close.
2: Sean, you're saying not even close. What do you mean by that? What kind of challenges in general were they facing, as we have learned in our previous lessons?
4: Yes, just to sum up, because that's what 11 lessons was about. But they had internal strife in there. They had bickering. There was disorder. There were pervasive sins in the congregation that Paul had to deal with. They weren't a perfect church, but they were perfectly still loved by God.
2: Amen. And that's exactly where we find ourselves today in our lesson, because beyond those struggles that we have learned, now there are also many false teachers coming into the church. And Paul had to protect the church from false teachings and doctrines coming in while having to deal with many internal struggles. And so we may find ourselves today in a very similar context where you may be fighting your own personal struggles against the attacks from the enemy while wanting to do the best to teach and to share the Word of God and prevent false teachings to infiltrate, you know, the church. So that's a very good practical lessons for us. Let's start our lesson by reading 2 Corinthians chapter 10. And I want to request Jonathan to start our study by reading 2 Corinthians chapter 10, verses 3 to 5. And let's see what type of conflict is Paul describing here.
5: All right, and I'll be reading from the English Standard Version. For though we walk in the flesh, we are not waging war according to the flesh. For the weapons of our warfare are not of the flesh, but have divine power to destroy strongholds. We destroy arguments and every lofty opinion raised against the knowledge of God, and take every thought captive to obey Christ.
2: Amen. Thank you for reading that. What type of conflict is Paul talking about here? Is it a physical battle where you have to fight with physical weapons?
6: Spiritual.
2: Scott.
1: Yeah, this is spiritual conflict. Mm-hmm. And I love how it says that we destroy arguments, lofty opinions, you know, all this, but ultimately we're taking every thought captive to obey Christ, and that's where the power is coming from.
2: Mm. Okay. Mm-hmm. James?
6: Though we are physical beings, Paul is pointing out that our weapons are not man-made.
2: That's right.
6: Our weapons are divine, and they are divinely given by God to pull down evil strongholds and evil fortresses.
2: Amen. Right. And that's a really good point, because at the end of the day, we are living in a world that is going through a cosmic level conflict, a war that began all the way back in heaven, because we don't have the time to go in depth, but what the scripture teaches us is that there was a rebellion from a fallen angel who continued to battle against God and his people. So ultimately, even if we face enemies or challenges and people who attack us, behind the scenes, the real enemy, according to Paul, would be a spiritual enemy, Satan, working against all that God wants to accomplish through us, right? Jonathan?
5: Yeah, I think it's important to look at what the weapons fight and how. So they destroy arguments. Mm-hmm. What kind of weapons destroy arguments? So this weapon, this battle is happening in our minds.
0: That's right.
5: And it's internal. Like you said, the great controversy, this war that has been happened because of arguments that sounded convincing to us and convinced us to leave trusting God and believing things that pulled us away from God.
2: Right. You know, someone once described this conflict, spiritual conflict, as the war behind all wars.
4: Yeah. Mm-hmm.
2: And I think that's a great description, because regardless of what conflict we're looking at, there is an ultimate war, that conflict that we're all a part of, that we need to understand. Travis.
7: I just want to build on what Jonathan said, because I think it's very important. And that is, this war is set up against the knowledge of who God is, his character and his law. Mm. So basically, this battle is between, is God good or is God not good? Mm-hmm. And

0: most of the time it may be an attack from the enemy, from the outside that we may expect, but sometimes the struggle is inside.
1: Yes.
0: I want to request Sean to read for us Romans 7 verses 21 to 25, please.
2: Yes, we'll go ahead and read Romans 7 verses 21 through 25. I'll be reading from the English Standard Version. Let's look at this internal struggle together. Verse 21. So I find it to be a law that when I want to do right, evil lies close at hand. For I delight in the law of God in my inner being, but I see in my members another law waging war against the law of my mind and making me captive to the law of sin that dwells in my members. Wretched man that I am, who will deliver me from this body of death? Thanks be to God through Jesus Christ our Lord. So then I myself serve the law of God with my mind, but with my flesh I serve the law of sin.
0: Thank you, Sean, for reading that. You know, because Jonathan made that point earlier, that the battle is taking place in our mind.
2: Yes. Mm-hmm.
0: I just realized that Paul is here talking, it's the same thing about the battle taking place inside my mind.
2: Yes.
0: Right?
2: Yeah. Mm-hmm. Yes.
0: So Paul is facing this struggle internally, wrestling with the enemy's attack internally as he is trying to be an overcomer. My question is, how can we relate that to Paul's counsel earlier of taking every thought captive to the Word of God and how he's claiming in Romans 7 that thanks be to God?
2: Yeah.
0: How do we match this two places in terms of how can we find victory when we face attacks from the enemy in terms of our thoughts? I see a number of hands, so this is good. Nancy and Jennifer.
3: That is the part to emphasize, to bring every thought captive to Jesus. We need to run to Jesus when we're being attacked with thoughts, because first come the thoughts, then the words, then the actions. It all begins here. The great controversy you referred to and has been mentioned here is happening in our minds.
0: That's a good point. Jennifer?
4: So Jesus is our perfect example because he had a confrontation with Satan and he said, it is written, it is written, it is written. So, and it is written is our sword and our shield. The sword, it slices through the lies of the enemy. It says, you say this, but the Lord, the word of the Lord says this, and the word of the Lord is true, and the shield of faith. You know, this is what the enemy is portraying events to be, but this is what God's word says the outcome will be.
0: That's a powerful point.
5: You know, it's a very practical question, Puya. In Romans 7, before where we read, it says that things I want to do, I don't do, and things I don't want to do, I do. And you ask, why is that? And the answer is because we grew up in a certain family, we live in a certain culture, and so there are these, we use the expression, a default setting, right? But Nancy pointed out that I have to choose not to go with that automatic reaction.
0: Right.
5: You know, my parent shouted, so I'll shout. No, I need to bring that into captivity to the will of Christ, to be obedient to him. But it's a decision I make in my mind.
0: Right. That is a really good point, because the enemy will, like, maybe put thoughts in our heads or make us think differently than how the Word of God would want us to think about life and ourselves. Maybe if someone's watching today who's feeling a lot of guilt and shame about their past, and the enemy's reminding them that, hey, you're not worthy, you're not loved by God, you don't have hope for the future, with all kinds of depressive thoughts. But the lessons from Paul is, no, take every thought captive to the Word of God and ask, is what I'm feeling, is what I'm thinking in alignment with the Word of God? But when we go to the Word of God tells us, I love you.
2: Amen.
0: You have a bright future.
2: Yes.
0: You don't have to lose hope. You don't have to be discouraged. I mean, think about it. All throughout the Bible, we find so many verses where God is reminding us of how much He cares about us. So if we take every thought captive to the Word of God, there'll be hope for the future.
2: Amen. Amen.
6: Thank you for allowing me to say something, because I believe this is really important, and that is, the struggle's real.
0: That's right.
6: It's real. But the struggle is evidence that the Holy Spirit is working with you. Because unconverted people don't struggle. You should be more worried if you're not struggling.
0: Right.
6: And the

0: fact that the Spirit of God is working with you, the struggle is real. It's evidence that God is working with you to overcome. Mm-hmm. Mm-hmm. And so someone might be struggling and say, I thought I'm done because of the struggle. No, the struggle is evidence that the Spirit of God is helping you in this battle.
1: Amen. Amen. Amen. Yeah. That is a good sign. I want to ask, is there any Bible verse that encourages you in your maybe struggle against the enemy? Is there any promise that you hold on to whenever you face temptations or the attack from the enemy, maybe internally or externally, Jason? Mm.
2: Yeah, so we could turn to 1 John.
1: Okay, 1 John.
2: 1 John chapter 3.
1: Okay, 1 John chapter 3. Give us a moment to find that.
2: Yep, verses 21 and 22. Mm.
1: 1 John chapter 3, verses 21 and 22. And what does your Bible say?
2: And I'm reading from the New King James Version. And the Bible says, Beloved, if our heart does not condemn us, we have confidence towards God. And whatever we ask, we receive from Him, because we keep His commandments and do those things that are pleasing in His sight. Mm. Amen. And so this really gives me encouragement, because sometimes my heart, you know, with that inner struggle could bring me down. But then again, it says that God, you know, we can have confidence in God because He loves us and He wants what's best for us.
1: Right. Amen. Yes. That's a great promise. Jonathan? Amen.
3: Can we read the verse before? Because sometimes our heart does condemn us. And, you know, the devil comes as the accuser of the brethren.
2: Amen.
3: And
1: Oh, I love that. Yeah, is it verse 20 that you're talking about? Okay, verse 20 of 1 John chapter 3. Yeah.
3: Yes, I like the English Standard Version that says, For whenever our heart condemns us, God is greater than our heart, and He knows everything.
2: Amen. Amen.
1: Right. That's a powerful promise.
2: Amen.
1: If you, dear friend, if you're watching today and if you're feeling condemned, attacked by the enemy, the love of God, the Word of God says a different thing. You are loved. You're not condemned by God.
2: Amen.
1: Come back to Him. Come back to God. That's a powerful reminder. Amen. I'll take one more verse before we move on, Scott.
4: Yeah, the verse that comes to my mind is 1 Corinthians 10 and verse 13.
1: All right, let's go to 1 Corinthians 10, 13. Yes, what does your Bible say?
4: So in 1 Corinthians 10, 13, we read, No temptation has overtaken you that is not common to man. God is faithful, and He will not let you be tempted beyond your ability. But with a temptation, He will also provide the way of escape that you may be able to endure it. And what I was thinking is the idea of every thought being taken captive, we can't control when a temptation comes, but we can control what we do with it.
5: Right.
4: And if we turn our mind to Scripture or to spiritual songs or to all these other things, and don't focus on the temptation, but focus on these other things, this is kind of part of what Paul is telling us here. There, God provides a way of escape.
1: Wow, that's powerful. I think I love what Scott just said, because none of us gets to choose whether to be a part of this conflict or not. We're born into it. Right. We're going to face the attack from the enemy. Yeah. Sometimes he'll work through internal struggles. And what Scott is saying is, the good news is there's a way out. God is going to provide a way out, and our weapon, as many of you have pointed out, is ultimately the Word of God.
2: Amen.
1: Let's take every thought captive to the Word of God, to the mind of Christ. Amen. That's a powerful point. Now, let's move on to 2 Corinthians chapter 10, verse 10, and look at external battles that Paul had to face. And Gladys, can you take us there, please? 2 Corinthians chapter 10, verse 10.
6: Sure. I'm reading from the New International Version. Verse 10 says, For some say, His letters are weighty and forceful, but in person He is unimpressive, and His speaking amounts to nothing.
1: Okay, a little context here. Who is Paul talking about?
6: Himself,
1: right? Yeah. He's saying, people are saying this about me, that I am forceful, unimpressive, in person, amounting to nothing. Wow, those are harsh words against Paul.
5: Yeah, shots fired.
1: James, what's your thought on this?
7: When I think about this, you know, perhaps today we would use the words hate speech. If we try to give reproof or correction to someone, it's immediately defended as hate speech. People become defensive. And I think Paul was facing this the same sort of situation, and people were clearly trying to discredit him in his words and even in his very appearance.
1: That's right.
8: I just want to emphasize that whether these are false teachers or just people who don't want to surrender to God, they are not the ultimate enemy.
1: That's right.
5: Right.
8: Satan, and we might add the confederation of evil angels who rebelled with him, not just one fallen angel,
1: that's right,
8: are constantly trying to discourage us and to neutralize our impact. And that's where we have to bring every thought into captivity to the will of Christ, because the battle is very real.
1: That's right, that's right. And as we look at, you know, Christian history, if you find any man or any woman, any person used by God, you can expect to find attacks that they faced. You know, as I was studying this, I remember John Wesley, as he started preaching the Word of God, traveling across England, he faced so many challenges from fellow Christians who are trying to discredit him, sometimes facing a mob of angry crowd trying to kill him. You know, this is a very real battle that anyone who wants to share the Word of God has to go through. So Paul went through that. Jennifer?
9: I was going to say, you know, one of the things that I took from this, as he comments on his physical appearance and his speech, was that God did not make Paul a physically impressive man. And it was, I believe it was because God didn't want us to focus on a showy person. It didn't even sound like he was an impressive orator. It sounded like he was pretty humble, pretty small, pretty, you know, not impressive, like someone who would get a lot of attention because of his bearing or his manner. But he had the power of God's word. And so I think today, we don't have to be impressed by the showy and the flashy. It's the truth. It's the simplistic. It's God's word.
1: That's a powerful point. That's a powerful point. Thank you for sharing that. Let's read 2 Corinthians 11, verse 3 to 4. And I want to request Rachel to take us there, please. 2 Corinthians chapter 11, verse 3 and 4, and then verse 13 and 15.
10: Okay.
1: 13 to 15.
10: And I'll be reading from the New King James Version. But I fear lest somehow, as the serpent deceived Eve by his craftiness, so your minds may be corrupted from the simplicity that is in Christ. For if he who comes preaches another Jesus, whom we have not preached, or if you receive a different spirit, which you have not received, or a different gospel, which you have not accepted, you may well put up with it. And then jumping down to verse 13, for such are false apostles, deceitful workers, transforming themselves into apostles of Christ. And no wonder, for Satan himself transforms himself into an angel of light. Therefore, it is no great thing if his ministers also transform themselves into ministers of righteousness, whose end will be according to their works.
1: Wow. Thank you, Rachel, for reading that. What do you see here about Paul's concern about false teachers coming in to the church or to the people of God? Jonathan?
3: Yeah, I noticed something that struck me when it doesn't, like, we often focus on a different gospel as in, okay, the truths might be different, but it also says a different spirit. Sometimes the spirit itself, and by that I'm hearing it could be a critical spirit. It could be a, you know, looking at all everyone and trying to, you know, whip everyone into shape or something that it can sound good. It can be, you know, filled with good sounding and great scripture, but it's a different spirit.
1: Wow, that's a good point. Scott and Travis.
4: You know, I was just thinking about how when we look even inside the church and we see people, maybe even leaders, who are doing or teaching things that they shouldn't, we should not be surprised, because Paul talked about this even happening in his day.
1: Wow.
4: But the good news is that the truth always wins in the end. And our job is not to say, well, this leader is doing that and that one, and I'm just going to figure out, I'm just so confused. No, our job is to go back to Scripture and out what the truth is and follow it and be the leader of the light.
1: Wow, that's a great point. What you're saying is not every preacher is from God.
4: Right.
1: Not every teacher who claims to teach the gospel about Jesus is from God. They could be deceiving spirits, you know, behind the scenes. Travis?
0: You know, Puya, we got a letter earlier today, Derek read, about someone writing in saying, you make it so simple. Paul here was worried that our minds would be corrupted from the simplicity of the gospel. That somehow things would be attached to the good news, right?
11: Right.
0: To make it complicated and not simple. That was one of the things that Paul was very, how do I want to say, it was one of the main things that he promoted was the simplicity of the gospel. Jesus died for our sins.
1: Right.
0: And that by believing we have salvation, you know, in him. So the simplicity of the gospel was first and foremost. And I'm thankful for Hope Sabbath School because I do believe that we keep it simple.
2: Mm. Amen.
1: That's a good point. Now, did anyone notice how Paul also mentioned that Satan himself will pretend like an angel of light? Jennifer, do you want to comment on that?
9: Yeah, I want to comment on it because I'm so glad we're talking about this because it really is just an emphasis on the only protection we have one of the protections that God has given us, in addition to his presence and his Holy Spirit, is his word. Mm-hmm. Because some people will be deceived by an angel of light. That same person might not be deceived by something that looked completely depraved, but they might be deceived if Satan comes as an angel of light. But we don't have to be because we have God's word as our anchor.
1: Amen. That's right. Amen. That is so important. So if someone is seeing, say, a vision of an angel telling him or her to do a certain thing, the first thing that person should do is go back to the Bible. It's what I'm receiving in a dream or in a vision from an angel in alignment with the Word of God. Because otherwise, that could be an evil spirit.
2: Right.
1: Yes. Right. Now, let's look at how Paul responded to these attacks, and maybe we can even look at the life of Jesus, because we're now looking at two types of attacks, right? The first one was about a personal attack against his physical look or insult against him. And the second was about false teachers trying to bring in false doctrines. What is a natural human reaction when someone attacks us, you know, in terms of our physical appearance or our insult us based on what we do, Gladys?
6: We just want to defend ourselves.
1: Right.
6: So we become angry because our ego are hurt. So we want to say something.
8: Well, that's one reaction. Another reaction is we withdraw. And I think Satan doesn't mind whether we get angry and say things we shouldn't or withdraw.
6: Yeah. Mm-hmm.
8: When what Jesus wants us to do, another letter to Christians in Ephesus, is stand firm. Right? With the word of God and continue to give the testimony, the truth about God.
1: Wow, that's a really good point. Let's look at the life of Jesus. How did Jesus respond? We may not have the time to read all the verses about how Jesus responded when he was on the cross, but can someone summarize that in a few sentences here? When Jesus was hung on the cross and he was facing so many insults, what did Jesus do? Nancy and Sean.
12: He said, "Father, forgive them, for they know not what they do."
1: That's a powerful prayer, isn't it, Sean?
13: God was clearly wanting that answer to be said because that's the exact same thing I was going to say. He did not lash out. He did not attack. He did not call fire down from heaven. The moment he was being hated the most is the moment he loved the most to the people who were hurting him.
1: Wow. You know, this is a really good lesson because all of us would have to go through at one point or another, if we're sharing the Word of God, attacks from, you know, maybe people that are close to us or maybe our fellow Christians or maybe non-Christians who may say, "Oh, Puya doesn't even look good to be preaching. You know, he's not forceful. You know, he's unimpressive. I'm amounting to nothing." Right? As you said, the human natural reaction would be, "Oh, I want to respond to every single insult."
13: That's right.
1: But what we're seeing from the life of Jesus is, no, you don't have to respond to every attacks coming against you. Pray for the people. Travis, what do you see here?
0: Well, it was prophesied that Jesus would be silent. His life was a testimony. He didn't have to say anything. The fact that he moved forward and went to the cross for our sins was evidence enough.
1: Right.
0: And so when they beat him, when they hurt him, when they said bad things, he was quiet and just let his life speak for itself.
1: That's right. That's a good point. Derek?
8: To the enemies, but he was talking to his Father, and he was also listening to anyone that would call for mercy.
0: Amen.
1: Yes. Right.
8: So he's not listening to all the cursing, but when a dying thief says, "Lord, remember me." I think that's a powerful lesson when we're under attack. Where do we focus our attention?
1: That's right.
8: You know, Even when he says, my God, I feel forsaken, right? Why have you? He's praying.
1: That's right.
8: Right? Father, into your hands I commit my spirit. So he's talking to his father while the external battle is happening, but he's also listening.
2: Right.
10: Yes.
8: Someone may still call upon the name of the Lord.
1: That's right.
8: And that's exactly what happened.
1: Yeah. Wow, that's a really good point. Now let's look at how Jesus counseled us in terms of dealing with false teachers. Mm. Because yes, when it comes to insults and personal attack against us, according to the life of Jesus, you can pray for them. You don't have to respond to every insult or criticism and let God deal with that. But there may be times that we need to take some actions or steps regarding dealing with false teachers. Now let's look at Matthew chapter 7, verse 15 to 20. And I want to request Scott to take us there, please. Matthew 7, 15 to 20.
4: I'll be reading from the English Standard Version. Beware of false prophets who come to you in sheep's clothing, but inwardly are ravenous wolves. Mm. You will recognize them by their fruits. Are grapes gathered from thorn bushes or figs from thistles? So every healthy tree bears good fruit, but the diseased tree bears bad fruit. A healthy tree cannot bear bad fruit, nor can a diseased tree bear good fruit. Every tree that does not bear good fruit is cut down and thrown into the fire. Thus, you will recognize them by their fruits.
1: Mm-hmm. Okay, thank you. What can we learn from how Jesus confronted or taught us how to differentiate between false teachers and true teachers of the Word of God?
13: Yeah.
1: Sean?
13: Well, he says, by their fruits you will know them. Mm. And very often we look at the fruit of the person, but we also should look at the fruit of the teaching. Mm. Is the teaching bringing you closer to God or away from Him?
1: That's right.
13: Is it bringing you deeper into love, or is it bringing you further than hate? Mm. Is it uniting, or is it dividing? Mm. And so what you need to ask is not just, does that person look good? Do they sound nice? But is their teaching glorifying my God in heaven? If the answer is no, that person is a false teacher.
1: Wow, that's a strong point. Thank you for making that point. Are there any examples from the life of Jesus where he confronted false teachers? Is there anything that comes to your mind, Gladys?
10: Yes, in Matthew.
1: Okay.
10: Chapter 23.
1: Mm-hmm. Mm-hmm. Do you want to take us there?
10: Yes. Okay. Verses 27 to 33.
1: Matthew 23, 27 to 33. What does your Bible say there?
10: And I'm reading from the New International Version. Woe to you, teachers of the law and Pharisees, you're hypocrites. You're like whitewashed tombs, which look beautiful on the outside, but on the inside are full of the bones of the dead and everything unclean.
1: Ooh.
10: In the same way, on the outside, you appear to people as righteous, but on the inside, you are full of hypocrisy and wickedness. Ooh. Woe to you, teachers of the law and Pharisees, you're hypocrites. You build tombs for the prophets and decorate the graves of the righteous. And you say, if we had lived in the days of our ancestors, we will not have taken part with them in shedding the blood of prophets. So you testified against yourselves, said that you are the descendants of those who murdered the prophets. Go ahead then and complete what your ancestors started. You snakes, you brood of vipers. How will you escape being condemned to hell?
1: I thought Jesus was this gentle shepherd who was always kind, regardless of what someone else was doing. But it does appear that there are times that Jesus stood up, standing firm on the truth. What can we learn from how Jesus dealt with false teachers, James?
7: You know, when I hear what Gladys has just read, it still portrays the love of Christ, the fierce love of Christ, because what Christ was doing, he was addressing religious leaders who deliberately misled others, who deliberately and intentionally exploited others. He wasn't addressing people who make honest mistakes, but people who deliberately and intentionally hurt other people.
1: Wow. That's a really good point. So even when Jesus confronted false teachers, it was for the purpose of wanting to correct and wanting them to be transformed, perhaps wanting them to see their mistakes so that they could come back to God, right?
6: Yes.
1: It was not coming from the place of condemnation with the intent of wanting them to be destroyed. That's where the love of God is. I see a couple of hands here, Jennifer and Nancy, and we'll have to move on. Yes.
9: I just imagine Jesus saying this with tears in his voice. I imagine him saying this to be persuasive. It's like, woe to you. You know, how can you escape being condemned to hell? He's trying to offer them a way to escape being condemned to hell. So I see it as him trying to rescue, not like an angry, like, attack.
13: That's right.
1: That's a really good point. Nancy?
12: He changed his approach depending on the person he was talking to. For example, when he spoke to Nicodemus, he was very gentle. He was firm, but... You know, that's where we first heard the verse of the Bible that is the most famous in the world is, for God so loved the world that he gave his only son, that whoever believes in him will not perish, but have eternal life. So it depended on the heart of the person he was addressing.
13: Yes, correct.
1: That's a really good point. Now, here's a practical question I want us to think through. How can we know when to ignore false teachers or when to speak boldly and stand firm? Rachel?
10: You know, I think even in recent times, there are teachers who claim to be close to God or claim to know God and claim to teach God, but their lives do not line up with that. You know, if I can give a specific example, I can think of many teachers who, for example, have had multiple wives or even maybe wives of inappropriate age. I know that's a bit of a sensitive topic. But I think of that and I think of how angry and disappointed and discouraged God is because that is leading people astray, just as the Pharisees were. And if someone's personal life does not match up with the Word of God, you know, what other teachings could they have that will also lead others astray?
1: Okay, so what you're saying is look at what they're teaching, how their lives is reflecting the Word of God, so you'll be able to differentiate between a true teacher and a false teacher. Jonathan?
3: I think it's a very important question. I mean, Christ, there was a time when Christ had strong words to say, and it was important. But I think it's also, there is a danger where we can become an accuser of the brethren. We can maybe rejoice over what is evil and not at what is good, like 1 Corinthians 13 says. We can accept a spirit which can make us feel good, but perhaps is not accurately reflecting Christ.
1: That's a really good point, Derek.
8: You know, Solomon says that in this order, a time to be silent and a time to speak. How do we know? And there's only one way. And that is a living personal relationship with Jesus. That by His Spirit, He says, I will instruct you and teach you in the way you should go. I'm quoting from Psalm 32, I will counsel you with my eye upon you. We are not that clever.
1: That's right.
8: And sometimes we might feel intimidated, but if the Lord God says, speak now, and we have that living connection with Him, doesn't it even say, Jesus said, you will not need to worry about what to say.
1: Yes.
8: But it will be the Spirit of my Father speaking through you. So we're not trying to set people right. We're just wanting to be available to God in that living relationship with Him.
1: That's a really good point. It is very clear that we need wisdom, right? So that we don't go around trying to find faults in our brethren from the church or other Christians. Right. No, we need to pray and ask God for wisdom of when to speak and when to stay silent. And I really love how Paul, time and time again, emphasized how he's focused on the cross. Like at one point he said, I'm boasting nothing except the cross of Jesus. Because the false teachers were very proud about, very boastful in that cultural setting about what they have accomplished, what they have done. But Paul is coming in and saying, no, I'm going to boast only one thing, the cross of Jesus. Right. And I think what we can learn there, Jonathan, to your point, is maybe when we are faced with a situation where we see false teachers coming in and teaching different things, the first question should be, am I focused on the cross of Jesus, like Paul? Is that my core focus? Do I have a personal living connection with God? before I go around trying to find faults and what is true and not, right? That's a really good point. Now, we need to move on in our lesson. So Paul is facing different battles, external battles, internal battles, conflicts in the church, all kinds of issues that they're dealing with. Is there any promise? I want us to go to 2 Corinthians chapter 13, verse 4, and quickly look at how Paul counseled regarding facing battles and how to find victory. 2 Corinthians chapter 13, verse 4. And let me request Nancy to take us there, please.
12: Yes, I'm reading from the New King James Version, and it reads, "For though he was crucified in weakness, yet he lives by the power of God. For we also are weak in him, but we shall live with him by the power of God toward you."
1: Incredible. We may be weak, but there is a guaranteed victory through Jesus.
13: Amen.
1: Let's read one more verse here in terms of guaranteed victory for us. Ephesians chapter 6, verse 10 to 12. Ephesians chapter 6, verse 10 to 12. And let me request Scott to take us there, please. And let's see what promise is there for victory for us.
4: I'm reading from the English Standard Version. "Finally, be strong in the Lord and in the strength of his might. Put on the whole armor of God that you may be able to stand against the schemes of the devil. For we do not wrestle against flesh and blood, but against the rulers, against the authorities, against the cosmic powers over this present darkness, against the spiritual forces of evil in the heavenly places."
1: Thank you for reading that. Paul is reminding us once again that our ultimate enemy is the spiritual enemy behind the scene. Cosmic, right? He mentioned the level, the cosmic level conflict. So at the end of the day, weakness is not an excuse for sin or for not attaining victory through Jesus, because we can run to Jesus. Scott, do you have a comment here?
4: You know, I noticed an interesting contrast with the last two passages we read. In this one, it says, be strong in the Lord. Stand. Don't give up. At the last one, we read about being weak. But God is the one who gives us that strength, right? So that means if I say I don't have the strength to do, that's right. It's true. I don't have the strength. But Jesus does, and Jesus gives me the power to stand firm and be strong.
1: Amen. Wow, that's a really, really good point. Thank you for that. Travis, can you take us to 2 Corinthians chapter 11? And let's start with maybe verse 22 all the way to 28. 2 Corinthians 11, 22 to 28. Because Paul's testimony is going to show us how much he suffered for the cause of Jesus. Can you take us there, please?
0: And I'll be reading from the New King James Version. "Are they Hebrews? So am I. Are they Israelites? So am I. Are they the seed of Abraham? So am I. Are they ministers of Christ? I speak as a fool. I am more, in labors more abundant, in stripes above measure, in prisons more frequently, in deaths often. From the Jews 5 times I received 40 stripes minus one. 3 times I was beaten with rods. 1 I was stoned. 3 I was shipwrecked. 1 night and 1 day I have been in the deep. In journeys often, in perils of water, in perils of robbers, in perils of my own countrymen, in perils of the Gentiles, in perils in the city, in perils in the wilderness, in perils in the sea, in perils among false brethren, in weariness and toil, in sleeplessness often, in hunger and thirst, in fastings often, in cold and nakedness. Besides the other things, what come upon me daily, my deep concern for all churches."
1: What lessons can we learn from these accounts of Paul? Jonathan.
3: I find it interesting the things he lists. I wonder if the things he lists might be slightly different than the things other people were listing. I mean, it's more of a deep inner real care and love for God's work and his people and willingness to suffer. And it just, it's not a self-building up. It's
1: That's right.
3: Here's what the Spirit's doing.
1: Right. It appears that when Paul is boasting or sharing his experiences, in my Bible, there's a little title for the section, right? Mm. Leading up to that, there's this title called Reluctant Boasting. Paul is very reluctant to even share his struggles, but he's like, well, have you heard of false teachers who are trying to tell you how much they have suffered for the cause of Christ, or maybe how true they are of the Hebrew lineage all the way to Abraham? You know what? I have things to say too. And he's listing all his experiences and his suffering. Derek.
8: You know, verse 28 that was just read almost seems out of place. Mm. Mm. You know, shipwreck, stone, beaten. Mm. And then he says, above these, my concern for all the churches. But I think it shows whatever was happening externally, the real burden, can I use the word burden? Mm. Mm. Was his love and concern for these new Christians.
1: That's right. Yes.
8: Right? Mm. It doesn't fit in the list, but he puts it there because he says, really, that's what's the burden on my heart, not all the other external things that are happening.
1: That's right. That's right. And additionally, Paul mentioned some personal struggles that he was facing in the next chapter. So, James, can you take us to 2 Corinthians chapter 12? And reading from verse 7 to 10 of chapter 12.
7: Yes, and I'll be reading from the New King James Version. And lest I should be exalted above measure by the abundance of the revelations, a thorn in the flesh was given to me, a messenger of Satan to buffet me, lest I be exalted above measure. Concerning this thing, I pleaded with the Lord 3 times that it might depart from me. And he said to me, my grace is sufficient for you. For my strength is made perfect in weakness. Therefore, most gladly, I will rather boast in my infirmities, that the power of Christ may rest upon me. Therefore, I take pleasure in infirmities, in reproaches, in needs, in persecutions, in distresses, for Christ's sake. For when I am weak, then I am strong.
1: Thank you for reading that. That's a paradox.
8: It is.
1: How can someone be strong when they are weak? What is Paul saying here? And what lesson can we learn for our lives today? Gladys?
6: Our strength only comes from the Lord.
1: That's right. Sean?
13: Oh, no, I was just pointing to God, as Gladys was saying.
1: Yes.
8: Some people say that actually he had poor eyesight. There are some challenges. Maybe even the eyesight problem all the way back when he was struck down on the Damascus Road by that blinding light. That this what would you call it? A physical handicap reminded him, I was heading in the wrong direction. Yeah. Yeah. But Jesus saved me.
1: Right.
8: And so rather than focus on his handicap, which we all have some, he focuses and says, I'm just going to trust Jesus even more.
1: That is powerful. So if someone's watching today asking God for a miracle, a healing, and yet not receiving that miracle that we long for, right? The lesson from Paul is sometimes that's where we find the strength to rely on God more. When I am weak, then I am strong. I want to read one last verse in terms of Paul's counsel in dealing with various challenges that we may face. Let's go to 2 Corinthians chapter 13, verse 7 to 9. And I want to request Jason to read that for us, please. 2 Corinthians 13, verse 7 to 9.
2: All right. And I'm reading from the New King James Version. And the Bible says, now I pray to God that you do no evil, not that we should appear approved, but that you should do what is honorable, though we may seem disqualified. Verse 8. For we can do nothing against the truth, but for the truth. For we are glad when we are weak and you are strong. And this also we pray, that you may be made complete.
1: That is Paul's desire, right? Yes. Regardless of what you face in the church, his prayer for the church is that that you may become complete, you may be restored. Leading up to this, If we read the previous verses in chapter 13 of 2 Corinthians, we find that the church, in the church, they were facing many challenges,
2: right.
1: many conflicts, you know, sexual immorality and all kinds of issues. But Paul's counsel is, fix your eyes on Jesus.
2: Yeah.
1: May you be complete. That's my hope and prayer.
4: Yes. Mm.
1: Now, in our final minutes, any takeaway? Because we're looking at the big picture view of internal struggles as well as external struggles that Paul faced with false teachers or persecution or internal struggle against sin. What's your takeaway? Gladys? James?
6: Fixing our eyes on Jesus.
1: Yeah. Fix your eyes on Jesus. James?
7: Have discernment, be loyal to Christ, and be vigilant against spiritual deceptions. One. Number two, God sees the person, not just the error. May we have the eyes of Christ.
1: Wow. That's a really good point. Dear friends, thank you once again for joining us today. Today we looked at different verses from Paul's letters to the new Christians in Corinth as they were going through internal challenges in their own lives, facing battles. Paul himself described it. And at the same time, they were having to face false teachers coming in. So how do they navigate through that? Paul's counsel was, fix your eyes on Jesus. Do not boast except for the cross of Jesus. That's my invitation for you, too, dear friend. No matter what you're going through today, no matter what challenges you may be facing, may you fix your eyes on Jesus. May you focus your attention to the Word of God. Take every thought captive to the Word of God so that whenever the enemy comes at you, internally or externally, you will be able to find strength. Even when you're weak, you will find strength if you go to the Word of God. God bless you.
4: Amen.
8: Thank
4: Amen.
8: You so much, Buya. What a practical study. And how relevant for our lives today. You say, Derek, I think Buya knew some of the challenges I was facing. No, but God knows.
4: Right.
8: And He knows the way of escape. By the way of escape, it's not a road, it's a person. His name is Jesus.
2: Amen.
8: So run to Him. Mm-hmm. Let's pray. Father in heaven, thank You that You provide a way of escape for us. You have provided all that we need. May we run to You. May we find our strength in You. May we find our purpose and our future in You. I pray in Jesus' name. Mm-hmm. Amen.
2: Amen.
1: Amen.
8: Well, thanks for joining us for Hope Sabbath School. You say, I think that was talking to me. That's the power of the Word, a lamp to our feet, a light to our path, a message of hope that gives us the opportunity for a new beginning in Christ. Take what you've learned, go out and be a blessing to those around you.

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1: This is The Voice of Prophecy. The table's all set. The food will be heavenly. There's an invitation with your name on it, and the banquet room is out of this world. 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Hello and welcome to Friday's edition of The Voice of Prophecy. I'm Fred Kinsey. Guess who's coming to dinner? When it comes to the great banquet, Jesus talks about it in the book of Luke, God is the one who wonders. Just who will accept his gracious invitation? He can't wait to serve up some of that heavenly hospitality. Well, you might ask, who would God invite to this divine dinner you're telling me about? Now that's a very good question. Who is on God's guest list? Friend, your name is on the list. You are invited to the great banquet. So is your family. So are your friends, your neighbors. Prisoners on death row, AIDS patients, housewives, vice presidents, millionaires, and street beggars. Even the folks who work at the IRS. Everybody. Everyone who is anybody. And all the nobodies. There is not one